0: I'll do as he say.
1: That's what I've been hearing, too. But I know not if I can believe what I hear. Seems as though there is some dissension among the leaders of Israel about Jesus, and I want you to go to the sea. I think Jesus and his disciples are there, somewhere. Go where he is. Observe him. Listen to him. Then tell me what you see and hear.
2: Arise, pick up thy bed, and walk. I command thee, evil spirit, come out of him and hurt him not. Thy faith has made thee whole.
1: Jesus healed all those people?
0: In their villages, all sick and maimed, Master.
1: He must be the Israelite Messiah.
0: Jesus, Son of God, all right. Master wants slave go more than see. Hear Jesus.
1: No. No, it's not necessary. You told me enough that I am certain he is the Son of God. You are a faithful servant, and I appreciate it, and you shall receive your reward on earth and in heaven.
0: Jesus say that too.
3: Master, come quickly. He's very ill.
1: Who's ill?
3: Should I send for the physician, Master?
1: Who is ill?
3: Your personal slave, Master.
1: Oh, yes, send for the... No. You go personally and bring a physician here at once. Hurry.
4: Your slave has the palsy. No hope for him. Luckily, he's only a slave.
1: Now, he's very dear to me. He hasn't a chance of recovery?
4: None whatsoever. I'm sorry. Good day.
1: He can't die. He mustn't. He's too good a man. Jesus. Jesus could heal him. I'll ask him to come here and... Oh, no, I can't ask him to come here. I'm a Roman citizen and a soldier. Jesus is the Son of God. He is pure. I am evil and wicked, not worthy that Jesus even enter my house. But Jesus can heal my servant by just saying the word wherever he is. I'll send someone to tell Jesus. But who in my household is important enough to approach Jesus and good enough to be in his holy presence? I know. I'll ask some of the elders of Israel to go, and they will, as good as I have been to them.
5: I'm sorry, sirs, but Jesus must not be disturbed.
6: We are elders of Capernaum. We must see Jesus at once. It's very important, an emergency.
5: Elders? All right, you may pass.
6: Jesus, Master, there is a centurion slave right here in Capernaum who is very ill, about to die. We ask thee to come with us to the centurion's house and heal this slave.
5: Centurion?
6: Yes, Master, but this centurion is different. He is worthy. He is a friend to us and our nation. He helps us, even built us a synagogue.
5: I will go.
3: Master, Jesus is coming.
1: Coming here?
3: He is but a short distance away, Master.
1: But he mustn't come here. I'm not worthy that he set foot in my house. I must stop him. I'll go personally. I'm not worthy to be in his presence. You are my friends. Will you go and stop him?
7: What shall we say unto him?
1: Tell him that I am in great need of his mercy and power. Tell him that all he need do is...
7: And our friend, the centurion, saith unto us, to say unto thee, Lord, trouble not thyself, for I am not worthy that thou shouldest enter under my roof.
8: But Jesus continued on his way to the centurion's home. And at last the centurion met him.
1: Wherefore neither thought I myself worthy to come unto thee, but if thou wilt but say the word, my servant shall be healed. For I also am a man of authority, having under me soldiers who obey my commands and servants who do my will. Thou, Lord, hast authority over disease, evil spirits. Nature itself obeys thy will. Just command, O Lord, and the palsy shall leave my servant, and he shall be well.
2: Verily I say unto thee, my people, I have not found so great faith, no, not in all Israel.
0: I move. I well, healed.
1: I sent to Jesus, and he honored my plea to heal you.
0: Jesus made me well?
1: He did.
0: He must be the Son of God.

0: It's late, my son. Don't you think you should stop reading and go to bed?
1: Oh, I probably should, Mother, but I want to be educated. I don't want to be ignorant.
0: But you're reading Scripture.
1: Well, there's much to be learned from Scripture, Mother. I believe that Scripture quickens the mind and imparts knowledge to all who read and study it.
0: Well, then work less and study more. You must get proper sleep and rest.
1: Well, since Father died, I'm the man of the house. A livelihood must be earned. I must work.
0: No.
1: I don't want to be ashamed of my speech or way, so I must read and study to show myself approved of God and man.
0: But you are still young, dear. You should have some time for youthful fun and pleasure. You should do the
1: Mother, thing. I do have fun. I like to work. It is pleasurable to be a man and to accomplish things. I feel good inside when I realize I'm taking care of the best mother in all the world.
0: I am proud of you, my boy. You are a man, a good man. But I still think you should take time off from work and study to take part in some sort of youthful activity.
1: I did take off just last Sabbath, remember? And parts of the day before the Sabbath and the day after. I went to Capernaum.
0: Not for youthful activities. Merely to worship and to hear that new teacher, Jesus of Nazareth.
1: I told you, Mother, that hearing Jesus and seeing him is the most pleasurable thing I've ever done, except to do the things for my wonderful mother.
0: I almost cry when you say such things, son. I'm so full of love and joy and pride. Have you... Well, you said you were going to study Scripture to decide if Jesus is the Messiah. Have you?
1: Yes, definitely. He is the Messiah.
0: You're sure?
1: Positive.
0: Well, how can you be so sure, my son? Even the Israelite leaders do not accept him as the Messiah.
1: Several prophets have written much about that very thing, Mother. So many, I must believe that Jesus is the Messiah.
0: Yes, I remember reading some of those things myself.
1: We all know, Mother, that for centuries, yea, millenniums, every mother of Israel has hoped and prayed that her son, or one of her sons, would be the Messiah. Finally, it happened. Mary, the wife of Joseph, became the fortunate mother. She gave birth to Jesus, the Messiah, the very Son of God.
0: But that is not evidence or proof, my son.
1: Evidence? Proof? No, there's lots of evidence in religious matters, but no proof, actual proof. It is a matter, I think, of a person's honest desire to know the truth and the degree of his faith.
0: I agree, son. Yet I also think you need rest, so I shall leave you now. Read and study or go to bed as you choose, but I strongly suggest that... Well, what are you going to do tomorrow?
1: Start hoeing the garden.
0: Oh, that's hard work. You'll need to be refreshed, so why don't you go to bed now?
1: All right, Mother. I will.
0: Good night, my son.
1: Good night, Mother.
2: Good morning there.
1: Oh, good morning, neighbor. I guess I must have been thinking. I didn't hear your approach.
2: You were humming, as you usually do when working. Is it because you're happy, or because you want to get your mind off of work?
1: I like to work.
2: I believe that, and I think everyone in our little village does. Oh, we all respect you for the manner in which you've taken care of your mother since your father passed away. Well, I didn't come here to waste your time in visiting, but I do wish to ask you a question.
1: Yes?
2: Well, it's about your trip to Capernaum to hear the new miracle worker and teacher. And did you get to hear him?
1: Oh, yes. For many hours I sat and listened and watched.
2: Is he as wonderful and powerful, as people say?
1: Oh, more so. Much more. He is all-powerful.
2: No, only God is all-powerful.
1: Jesus is the Son of God. Unto him has been given all power in heaven and on earth. He is the commander. He created all things, and all things obey his commands. Even evil spirits obey him. They have to, for he is above all things.
2: You seem convinced.
1: I am.
2: Well, if your belief be true, why is it that our religious leaders believe otherwise? Seem even to hate Jesus? Well, is it jealousy?
1: Could be. Or it could be envy, fear, or a number of things.
2: Fear?
1: Our leaders know Scripture. And I think, therefore, that they know that Jesus is the Messiah. being selfish and bigoted. They're fearful of losing to Jesus their power and influence over the people.
2: Yes, yes, that could be. But how do you know?
1: Oh, I don't. I only accept facts, truth, and from them I draw a conclusion. I have faith, and my faith is rewarded with...
2: What? Something troubling? I mean, what's wrong?
1: Oh, pain. Right here.
2: What's something I can do?
1: Help me. Help me to the house.
2: Well, certainly. Take hold of me. Right here. Now, here we go. Lean on me. One more. Well, that's it.
0: Do you feel better now, son? Oh. Are you more comfortable?
2: Perhaps I'd better get a physician.
0: Oh, yes, do. Quick, please.
3: Well, he's in a bad way.
2: How is he, Doctor?
0: Doctor?
3: No.
0: How is my son? Will he get better?
3: Your son, madam, is dead.
0: Oh.
2: Your son was a good youth. The entire village loved and respected him. Well, take no heed of the funeral arrangements. I shall take care of everything, the mourners and coffin bearers, unless you wish to choose them yourself.
0: No. My son.
4: Later, Jesus, his disciples, and a few followers leave Capernaum and cross the hills of Galilee toward the little village of Nain. As they approach the village...
5: A funeral procession, Master. In front is the coffin containing the dead. A popular personage, for the entire village seems to have turned out to mourn his death.
6: A sight to awaken sympathy. I go to comfort the bereaved.
5: But Master, death is a...
7: Peter!
6: Weep not.
2: Sir, do not touch the dead, for such is defiling.
4: Jesus came close and touched the coffin. The coffin bearers stood still, and the lamentations of the mourners ceased as they all gathered around the coffin, hoping against hope. They knew one was present who had healed diseases and vanquished demons. Was death also subject to his power?
6: Young man, I say unto thee, arise.
2: He's opening his eyes. He moves. He's risen from the dead. He's alive.
1: Where am I? Jesus? Mother? This is a funeral. This is... I was dead.
0: Now you live, my son. Jesus brought you to life. You live. Oh, my

0: Good morning.
1: Oh, greetings.
0: You are the brothers of Jesus.
1: You wish to tell us something you heard about Jesus?
0: Exactly.
1: What this time?
0: He is bringing dishonor and reproach upon himself, you, his family, the village, and all of us.
2: Including you?
0: Of course.
2: Well, what did you hear this time?
0: You do not wish to hear it. Very well, I will go elsewhere.
1: Just a minute. We're as concerned as you are, more so. He is bringing disgrace and dishonor upon all of us, including you. Well, what did he do this time?
0: He prays all night and goes about the countryside all day, and he...
1: Yes, we already know that.
0: Well, this intemperance seems to have unsettled his reasoning power. He seems to have gone insane.
1: Insane?
2: What insane thing has he done now?
0: He is openly defying the Pharisees.
2: He must be insane.
1: It's just what we've been fearing.
0: Also, he has been casting out devils by the power of Satan. Satan, mind you.
1: Well, now, that's hard to believe, knowing him as we do.
2: Anything else?
0: Well, no. That's about all. This time.
2: Thank you. Come again.
0: I will. Good day.
1: Well?
2: Well.
1: What are we going to do?
2: We have to do something. But what?
1: Stop him.
2: Stop him, yes, but how?
1: Well, we could go to him personally and... Oh, no, he won't listen to us. He never did, not even as a child.
2: Isn't that one of the main reasons we hate... dislike him?
1: You said that, I didn't.
2: Well, what can we do to stop him?
1: We could go to the Pharisees and ask them to...
2: They have been trying to stop him for a long time without success. They hate him too, you know.
1: Too?
2: I'll be honest. You know we hate him. So do the Pharisees, the leaders of our nation, and all those in authority. Jesus refuses to obey them or take advice from them, the same as he did us. Jesus is a loner, always has been, even as a child. He refuses to obey any laws. He does as he wishes.
1: As he believes.
2: Believes. He doesn't care, though, who he disagrees with. He goes blissfully on his own way, regarding nothing, nobody.
1: I know how to stop him.
2: Yes, I'm sure of it. You know everything.
1: Who is it that has some influence on Jesus?
2: Well, not you or me or... Oh, Mother.
1: Mother.
2: Yes, Mother could influence. But she might refuse even to try. She believes him to be the Messiah, you know.
1: Sometimes I think she is doubtful. At least a little. And the way he brings disgrace upon her and us and the nation, too, proves he's not even a considerate man, much less the Messiah.
2: Yes.
1: Well, should we talk to Mother? Won't do any harm.
2: All right.
3: You ask me to align myself with the Pharisees against my own heavenly sent son?
2: Not join with them, Mother. All we're asking is that you try to be more, be more prudent.
1: We do?
2: Surely we do. Oh. Don't you remember that we agreed that Jesus is our brother, that we love him, merely wishing him to be more prudent so as to bring less malice toward himself from the elders and leaders?
1: Oh, yes, of course.
3: Yeah. What exactly do you wish me to do?
1: Go to Jesus, Mother. We'll all go and talk to him. Seek to have him act and teach more in line with the laws and teachings of our national leaders. After all, they have been designated as the keepers and interpreters of Scripture. They know and teach the right, the truth.
3: My son Jesus is the Messiah.
1: Is he?
3: Yes.
1: Would the true Messiah bring disgrace, dishonor to his own mother and family? Would he openly oppose the nation's religious leaders and their laws? Would he?
3: Yes. Well, I'm not sure. I'm not sure of anything.
1: Then will you go with us? All we're asking is that you have Jesus ease up a bit on his opposition to the nation's leaders and bring less disgrace upon himself and us.
3: Oh. All right, I'll go.
4: Master.
5: Yes, Peter?
4: Thy mother and brethren are outside. They wish to see you.
5: My mother and brothers? Who are my mother and brothers? Ye disciples, and all those who do the will of my Father, they are my brothers, sisters, and mother.
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7: This devotional is entitled, Is God Angry With Me? By Bobby Davis. Behold what manner of love the Father has bestowed on us, that we should be called children of God. 1 John 3:1. I remember the day I met Sandy. She had a remarkable story, and her drinking had caused her to struggle with a lot of things, including self-respect, self-worth, guilt, shame, and forgiveness. But more than anything, she'd struggled with God. Over the years, I got to know her better, and I found out that as a single mom, she'd raised several good children, gone back to college, and gotten her master's degree in counseling. Her brokenness made her a good counselor, full of compassion, but she could still be very hard on herself. No matter how difficult her relationship with God had been, her attempts to grow closer to Him had been rewarded. Not only did He restore her sanity when it came to alcohol, He also transformed her into the caring and tender woman she was. Sandy had many health problems, not the least of which was total kidney failure that necessitated 3 trips to dialysis every week. She had been in the hospital countless times and dreaded the thought of being home. So her daughter moved in to take care of her, and the devotion she showed her mother was remarkable. I learned a lot from Sandy over the years, and she gained the trust and respect of her friends in the community and in her church. But as her health struggles worsened, she became confined to a wheelchair. I saw her every week for a while, but there were times when I found out she was in the hospital or couldn't leave her bed, so we talked on the phone. She had struggled with depression and often told us she didn't want to live past a certain quality of life. I remember thinking, I hope she changes her mind. But the older I got, the more I understood what she was talking about. But where does that point come? Well, in her case, that time came a week ago, after a week-long stay in ICU. The agony of it all caused her to say to her daughter and caregiver, I think it's time to stop dialysis. I'm ready to go home. Word spread quickly on Facebook that Sandy had come home from the hospital and was now in hospice care. Come see Mom soon if you want to visit with her, the message read, and when I got there, another friend was already in the room. Peyton held up her hand in greeting as tears streamed down her face. Sandy's daughter had gone to the airport to pick up relatives, but a church friend was there. She tried to wake her up, but to no avail. The morphine that kept her pain-free also kept her asleep. We sat down in the kitchen, and soon it was obvious that God had set things up, because her church friend began speaking of her own struggle with fear. I listened and prayed for the right words, then shared how the Lord had brought me through my own fear of death in the past few years. Then another church friend came in, and we all went back into Sandy's room. This time she woke up, and I watched her eyes focus on Peyton and then on me. Her face lit up as I squeezed her hand. I'm so glad you came to see me, she said. I wanted to thank you for helping me understand God in a different way. Oh, how's that? I asked. Well, remember when I struggled so much trying to understand God? You helped me see Him as a loving Father who watches over us at night, like a parent watches a newborn to make sure they're breathing. I love that thought, and I have it today because you shared it with me. Gratified, I squeezed her hand again and smiled. You're welcome, my dear friend, but that picture of God was shared with me by somebody else. Well, there's something else I want to tell you, she added, her voice faltering for a second. As I was making my decision to discontinue my dialysis, I was really scared that I was making God angry for doing that. Oh, Sandy, I said, I'm sure God isn't angry at you for that. In fact, I know that He knows how you have suffered. And remember that after Jesus suffered for so long, he gave up his spirit. She smiled, then told me that she'd asked for a minister at the hospital, and a total stranger showed up. He listened to my fears and then reassured me that God wouldn't be angry for discontinuing the extraordinary measures that were keeping me alive, she said. I am so grateful he was there, she added, as tears streamed down her face.

0: Jesus suffered and died a cruel death so that we might be reconciled with the Father. But he did much more than that. He gave us a picture of our Father's love for us. I stood there and watched as a marvelous peace spread across her face. She was ready to sleep in Jesus, awaiting that moment when she would once again open her eyes and behold her Lord coming in the clouds in all his glory. I left Sandy last week, looking forward to the next time I see her alive. Her struggles are over. She won her battle with fear. Satan lost again. Hallelujah.
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6: There, Washington. See fires. French long knife soldier camp in valley.
7: Yes, Chief Half King, I see them. There must be at least 50 French soldiers down there.
6: Lieutenant Collins? To me, sir?
8: Yes, Colonel.
7: Spread the men along the slopes of the side of the valley. Half King's warriors on the other side. Be very quiet and await my command. We want to capture them without bloodshed if possible, so no shooting.
8: But, sir, what if the Frenchies start shooting?
7: Then we'll shoot back. Carry out your orders, Lieutenant.
8: Yes, sir.
6: There are many sentries down there, Washington. French, much afraid Seneca warriors.
7: We want to take the French alive, Half King. Control your braves. There will be no scalp taking.
6: Oh, Washington talk like old squaw. All right, Half King try. I go now.
9: Arrêtez! Qui est là? Arrêtez!
10: Collins, what's happened?
8: The Indians wouldn't wait for your signal, Colonel. They're attacking the French. What do you want us to do?
10: Charge the camp, man! We've got to capture the French before the Indians kill them all!
11: Hello, boys and girls. This is Uncle Dan.
12: And I'm Aunt Carol. Welcome, one and all.
11: Well, your story today certainly starts out with a tense moment, Aunt Carol.
12: Mm-hmm.
11: Those were certainly exciting times.
12: Exciting and dangerous times, Uncle Dan. I think it's probably lots more fun, as well as lots safer, to listen to a dramatized story than to actually live it.
11: True, Aunt Carol. But it just fires up my imagination. Well, I can almost smell the gunpowder and see the war paint.
12: Well, I hope all our listeners have as keen an imagination as you do, Uncle Dan, because I'm ready to begin chapter 2 in my series called George Washington, the Uncommon Warrior.
13: His Excellency, Governor of Virginia Dinwiddie, had sent young George Washington into the Ohio Territory to deliver the governor's demand that the French leave the territory. But the French refused. Angry, Dinwiddie now determined to drive them out. He sent Colonel Trent to build a strong fort in the triangle where the Ohio River began. But before the fort was half finished, the French attacked, driving the English away. Then the French finished the fort and occupied it with 1,000 soldiers. Colonel Washington, marching north with only 160 men, constructed a fort of his own, which he called Fort Necessity. Half King, a Seneca chief loyal to the British, led Washington to a hidden valley where a company of French infantry were camped. The attack began without warning.
10: Between the Indians and us, Colonel. They're throwing down

0: surrendering.
1: Capitulé! Capitulé! Colonel!
2: The Indians are tomahawking and scalping the wounded. Half King, make your brave stop this massacre!
3: What are the casualties, Lieutenant Collins?
0: Just one of our men is dead. 10 Frenchmen were killed and about 20 wounded. We took 21 prisoners, but one soldier escaped into the woods.
3: He will warn the main force, and they will be on our necks before the week is out. Where's the French commander?
0: Captain Jumonville was shot by Half King. He said the captain was the man who killed his father.
4: Well, hello there, Horn. I thought I'd come up and give you a hand.
3: Christopher Guest. It's good to see you, my friend. What news do you bring?
4: Governor Dinwiddie sends word that you will be joined by Captain McKay and 100 regulars. They're supposed to help build a military road up through the Alleghenies.
3: That is good news.
4: Don't be too sure, Horse. McKay is regular army, and he won't take kindly to a provincial officer giving him orders.
3: Captain McKay, you and your men have been with us for 3 days now, and none of you have lifted a finger to help build this road. I order you to detail some of your men to assist us, sir.
5: You don't seem to realize, Colonel Washington, that I am an officer in His Majesty's Royal Hussars, and as such, I do not take orders from colonial officers. My men are here to fight, sir, not work. Oh.
0: Well, isn't he the uppity one, though? Will you put him in irons for insubordination, Colonel Washington?
3: No, I'll keep my peace for the time being. Let's get on with the work, but make sure you have picket stationed to guard against surprise attack. Mr. Gist is scouting in the forest, but we can't be too careful.
0: Right. Here's Mr. Gist now, sir, with a chief half-king.
4: I got some bad news for you, Hoss. The Frenchies are about 10 miles down the trail and marching this way fast.
3: How strong are the Gist?
4: Well, I reckon there's about 600 of them, with a half dozen good-sized pieces of artillery. Wouldn't you say that's about right, Half-King?
6: That's right, Gist. What do you do, Washington?
3: I don't know. My men are worn out from building the road. We are outnumbered 3-1. I think the best thing to do is retreat to Fort Necessity.
7: What? You run away. Cowards! Seneca Brave is no longer your brothers. We go!
8: Half King and his warriors melted into the woods, leaving Washington and his weary troops to march back down the road, newly chopped through the forest. They reached the hastily built stockade and set about strengthening their defenses, as best they could, for the attack that was sure to come.
5: This is the worst fortification I have ever seen. The French will have every advantage firing from the hills and from behind trees.
3: Captain McKay, it was the best we could do in the time we had. You said you were here to fight. You'd better get ready.
5: Fight? How can I? Our powder has turned to wet paste, and we are wallowing knee-deep in mud.
3: The attack has started, Lieutenant Collins. Have your men return the fire as best they can. Mr. Gist, what do you think our chances?
4: Not good, Hoss. We have little food and water, and our powder is wet. No, sir, our chances ain't good at all.
8: That evening, the French commandant sent terms of surrender to Washington. After some negotiation, the English were allowed to keep their guns as protection against Indians. 2 Virginians were left as hostages until the captured French soldiers were returned. The next morning, the retreat back to Virginia began.
0: Colonel Washington, the men are getting tired. Will it be all right to call a break?
3: Yes, of course, Lieutenant. And will you ask Captain McKay to join me?
0: Yes, sir. All right, men, take 5. Captain McKay, the Colonel wants you.
3: This is the first time we've had a chance to study the surrender papers we signed. Do you read French?
5: No. But I think Christopher Gist does. Mr. Gist, will you come here, sir?
4: I heard what you said. Yes, I know a bit of French. Let's see that paper. Well, looks like them Frenchies tricked you fellas into a mess of trouble. It says here that you confessed to the assassination of Captain Jumonville.
8: This had been a terrible experience for the young commander. He had lost men and supplies, and the surrender paper was a serious worry. But most of all was the knowledge that he'd failed. The French now controlled the Ohio Valley. What would Dinwiddie and the Burgesses think? 5 weeks later, Washington arrived in Williamsburg.
5: Colonel Washington, you have been summoned before this assembly to hear our appraisal of your report.
3: Governor, I have no
5: the
3: excuse.
5: The Burgesses and I agree that you behaved in a magnificent manner. You and your men are to be congratulated on a brave and dangerous mission. I am happy to inform you that your men will be paid one pistole each.
9: I say, let's have three rousing cheers for our young hero. Hip, hip,
10: hooray!
9: Hip, hip,
10: hooray!
9: Hip, hip, hooray!
3: Colonel Fairfax, may I have a word with you?
11: Of course, George. I'm very pleased that the Assembly gave you a vote of thanks. It was very well deserved. You are becoming the best-known young man in the colonies.
3: And perhaps the angriest. Dinwiddie has demoted me to the rank of captain to serve under Colonel Innes of the 187th Regulars. I will not stand for it, sir. I am a lieutenant colonel. If I cannot retain my rank, I shall resign my commission.
8: In November of 1754, Washington rode slowly back to Mount Vernon, letting his temper cool. He was now 23 years old, and it was time, he thought, to look to his future.
12: What a beautiful morning, George. Spring is lovely at Mount Vernon. You've done wonders here.
3: Thank you, William. It was good of your sister Anne to rent me the place. Mount Vernon has always felt like home to me.
12: And so it is. Anne's new husband had no interest in it, and if you weren't here, it would fall into ruin.
3: I don't get away much anymore. There's always so much to do. You're a Burgess, William. What is happening in Williamsburg? What are the French? Will the colonials force them out of the Ohio Valley?
12: The hostilities with the French continue. Our new king, George III, has sent General Braddock to Virginia with an army of redcoats to settle the question.
3: Ah, I saw the two war frigates that sailed up the Potomac and anchored at Alexandria. No matter. I am well out of it, William. I shall remain a farmer.
5: Governor Dinwiddie, I hear the wilderness is appalling. It's said that you've not even one good road leading over the hills to that French fort.
13: It is called Fort Duquesne, General Braddock. And this land is quite different from England, sir. Here we have mountains, not hills, and the forests are filled with wild Indians as well as the French.
5: Yes, yes, to be sure. Oh, I say, do you have someone with a bit of military knowledge who also knows the wilderness? I'll need a person of that sort to go with me on this campaign.
13: Well, I have one man, or at least I did have him. Young George Washington has just the experience that you need. But he has resigned his commission, and I doubt that he would agree to go.
5: Oh, well, invite the young man to dinner. Let me have a go at him. I'll wager I can win him over.
3: There must be 2,000 soldiers drilling on the square. They look invincible.
5: They are, young Washington. We are going to drive those Frenchmen from Fort Duquesne and back to Canada, where they belong. I want you to come with us.
3: I've given up my commission, General.
5: Oh, I know all about that, my boy, and I must say I don't blame you. Dastardly trick, that. But you'd come as a civilian member of my personal staff. The question of rank will never arise. Now, what do you say?
8: George said yes. He asked his younger brother, Jack, to oversee the plantation while he was gone. In May 1755, as Braddock's aide-de-camp, he rode out of Alexandria with the glittering British army. But right from the start, friction arose between the autocratic general and his buckskin-clad aide.
5: What do you call these blasted mountains? I don't think we'll ever get over them. I thought you said this was a road, young Washington.
3: I said it was a trail, General Braddock. If you wouldn't insist on leveling every molehill and bridging every tiny creek, we would go much faster. The mountains are called the Alleghenies, sir, and these are just hills compared to what is coming.
5: Now you young jackanapes, ride to the rear and check on the baggage train before I have you skinned alive.
3: Yes, sir.
14: Why do you allow the young scamp to talk to you that way, General?
5: Oh, I like his spirit, Major. When he thinks I'm wrong, he tells me about it. It's very refreshing.
15: But the boy's been off his feed the last few days. I hope he doesn't get sick. We need him. Orderly, I sent you to fetch Mr. Washington. Now, where is he?
16: But Mr. Washington's in the hospital wagon, General Braddock. What? He's real sick, sir. I think he's going to die.
17: Well, Aunt Carol, things don't look so good for George right now.
18: Mm-mm.
17: But I'm not too worried, since I know he's got to survive to become President of the United States.
18: Oh, Uncle Dan, don't give the story away.
17: I'm not, Aunt Carol. I just think we need a bit of levity about now.
18: Levity? I thought I saw you looking over the latest issue of Clubhouse before the program started. Is this your way of letting me know you have a joke or riddle for me?
17: Oh, you guessed it, Aunt Carol.
18: Mm-hmm.
17: Now let's see if you can guess the answer. What did the grape do when it got stepped on?
18: When it got stepped on?
17: Uh-huh. Becky from Ohio sent this one in.
18: Well, I'm stumped. What did the grape do when it got stepped on?
17: It gave out a little whine.
18: Oh, that's a good one.
17: Do you think we have time for another one, Aunt Carol?
18: Sure, go ahead.
17: This one is from Monica. Knock, knock.
18: Who's there?
17: Oswald.
18: Oswald who?
17: Help, I swallowed my gum.
18: You swallowed your gum? Okay, now I have one for you.
17: Uh-oh, here it comes.
18: What do you call a cow that eats grass?
17: Let's see.
18: Come on, Uncle Dan.
17: A normal cow.
18: Well, maybe, but I think it's called a lawn mower.
17: Oh, you got me, Aunt Carol.
18: Boys and girls, if you'd like to read Clubhouse Magazine for yourself, just visit our website at yourstoryhour.org. That's yourstoryhour.org.
17: Not only will you be able to read all the jokes and riddles, but Clubhouse also has a lot of great stories, puzzles, crafts, recipes, poems, and much more. So check it out today.
18: If you have a joke or riddle you'd like to share, send it to Your Story Hour, Box 8, Niles, N-I-L-E-S, Michigan, 49120. Who knows? Your joke or riddle may be the one to stump Uncle Dan next time.
17: Or Aunt Carol. But right now it's time to get back to her story, George Washington. The Uncommon Warrior.
8: General Braddock, his aide-de-camp George Washington, and a contingent of British troops had set out to drive the French from Fort Duquesne. When they were just a few days away from their objective, George became ill. General Braddock went back to the hospital wagon to check on his young aide-de-camp.
15: Doctor, how's Mr. Washington? Is he as sick as I've been told? Will he live?
19: Yes, General Braddock, your young Virginian will live. He has the strength of an ox and a strong will. He's very weak, though.
15: Now, would it hurt if I talked with him?
19: I think it would do him a world of good, sir. I believe he is awake now. But don't stay too long, please.
20: Hello, General. I'm sorry I can't get up and stand at attention.
15: Ah, are you still disrespectful, even on your sickbed, you young rascal? Well, I'll forgive you this time, if you will promise to eat and get well soon.
20: We are within a few miles of the fort. Will the battle start soon?
15: As soon as we can get our big guns up this confounded trail and pointed in the right direction. Yes, it will be very soon now, my boy.
20: General, promise me you will let me know before you attack the fort. I don't want to miss the battle.
15: I promise to tell you in time, young Washington. And I promise you a good fight as well.
8: 1,200 English soldiers, sweltering in their heavy uniforms, trudged through the summer heat. On the 9th of July, 1755, the army reached the Monongahela River. Washington, still so weak from his typhoid-like fever that he had to pad his saddle with pillows, joined them for the crossing.
15: We forded the river without incident, thank God. Now, Fort Duquesne is only 9 miles away. Now, what say you, young Washington? Do you think we've surprised the Frenchies?
20: No, sir, I think not. They have known we are coming for days. The woods have been full of Indians watching our every move.
15: But our outriders and pickets have seen nothing.
20: Of course not, General. Sir, all along this stretch is a perfect place for an ambush.
15: What?
20: The trail is too narrow for maneuvering, and there's a thickly wooded slope on either side. Perhaps we should string the men out more.
15: No, nonsense. The French have been trained in the European style of warfare. They will fight face to face in the open.
8: George and General Braddock race toward the shooting.
18: When they reached the head of the column, the general couldn't believe his eyes. Heavy fire was coming from the woods on both sides of the trail. The British soldiers were massed together, their bright red coats making perfect targets. Officers tried to rally the men, but astride their horses, they were easy to hit. Most of them were either killed or wounded in the first few minutes of the ambush.
1: Get behind the trees and rocks, men! Fight like the Indians!
21: Oh, the horse is shot. Let's find another one. There. One running loose.
1: Whoa, boy. Easy, horse. That's it. I'm in the saddle, boy. It's all right.
18: Washington stayed in the thick of the battle. He had two horses shot from under him. Bullets whistled through his hat and slit his clothing, but he remained unharmed. General Braddock was not so lucky.
22: Cowards, stand and fight! Do not retreat! Fire and step back! Fire and step...
1: General, are you hit bad?
22: Bad enough, young Washington. Get me on a horse.
3: You're in no condition to ride. You, Sergeant, General Braddock has been shot. Get a detail and then help me get him to the rear.
22: How goes the battle?
3: The battle is lost, sir. The army is in complete rout. The Virginians are acting as rear guard, but the Indians are already among the dead taking scalps.
22: What's to do, George?
3: All of the officers are down, General. I'm going to take command and organize an orderly retreat.
22: Yes, young Washington, do that.
18: That night, the remnant of the once proud army reached the Monongahela to find the provisions destroyed and Colonel Dunbar, second in command, gone. The jolting of the hospital wagon over the rough trail was too much for Braddock. Some 3 days later, he sent for Washington.
3: You wanted to talk to me, General?
22: Yes, my boy. Take the men to Fort Cumberland and send word to Dinwiddie. You're a good man, young Washington. If I had a son, I would have wanted him to be just like you.
3: Doctor, come quickly.
19: I'm afraid he's gone, Mr. Washington. Too bad. He was a brave soldier.
3: He was that, Doctor, and a good man as well.
18: General Braddock was buried in the middle of the trail, and the wagons were run over the grave to hide it from the Indians. Then Washington marched the army over the long trail to Fort Cumberland.
3: Come in.
23: Sir, Sergeant Mitchell reporting.
3: Sergeant, I want you to carry this message to Governor Dinwiddie in Williamsburg.
23: Very good, sir. May I say, Mr. Washington, without you, I don't know what would have become of us. You brought us to the Monongahela, and you found enough supplies left by that coward Colonel Dunbar to get us here. The men want to thank you, sir.
3: Thank you, Sergeant. Carry out your orders now.
18: Sergeant Mitchell delivered Washington's report to Dinwiddie several weeks later. Then he lost no time in finding a tavern on Duke of Gloucester Road, and soon he had an eager crowd gathered around to hear his news.
24: You say that Braddock is dead?
23: Yep, shot right through the lung.
24: I just can't believe them regulars was beat. Best soldiers I ever saw.
23: The redcoat ranks were packed solid. The French and Indians couldn't miss. And we Virginians, we got behind trees and we made out better. All the officers were shot except George Washington. He brought us out of there even though he was sick as a dog. He'll be lucky if he don't die, too. That Colonel Dunbar, he scurried off to Philly to save his skin.
18: Later that summer, Washington traveled back to Williamsburg, determined to remove himself from the military forever and return to Mount Vernon.
13: Well, young Washington, you've become quite a hero. Let us come to this office almost every day praising your actions during the Braddock campaign. You handled yourself very well, Colonel Washington.
3: That is Mr. Washington, Governor Dinwiddie. I resigned my commission, remember? I am no longer in the militia.
13: Oh, tush, my dear young man.
3: When I was adjutant of the militia, I received trifling pay. I was demoted, scoffed at by regular officers junior to myself, and I ruined my health in the bargain. I'm going back home to be a farmer. I know what to expect there.
5: But you can't retire now.
3: Why not, pray?
5: The Indians have run wild since Braddock's defeat, and no settler is safe on the frontier. We need a man who has had experience with the Indians and who knows the territory to be commander of all Virginia troops. In short, we need you, George Washington.
8: In September, George became the commander-in-chief of the Virginia Army with the rank of full colonel. For the next 2 years, he fought a defensive war on a 400-mile front. The strain took its toll on the young commander. The old fever reappeared, rendering him seriously ill for 3 months. While he lay sick, Dinwiddie, to no one's regret, was recalled to England. His place was taken by Francis Fouquier, quite a different kind of man.
0: Ah, Colonel Washington, sorry to keep you waiting. You have been sick, I'm told. Are you quite recovered?
3: I have been ill, Governor Fouquier, but I am well enough now.
0: We have not met before, but I have heard some marvelous things about you. The reason I asked you here is to tell you of some developments that might finally end this long war.
3: Any news of that kind will be welcome, sir.
0: And as you know better than anyone, the war has been going slowly in the north as well as here. But our new Prime Minister, William Pitt, has advised the King to send his best generals and a huge army to the colonies to settle this once and for all.
3: What will that mean for Virginia, Governor?
0: Well, General Forbes, with a full battalion of regulars, has arrived in Philadelphia. He will march against Fort Duquesne yet this year. He has asked for you to join his staff.
8: About this time, George Washington called again on a very wealthy and young widow in the Williamsburg area.
2: Yes, sir?
3: Please tell Mrs. Custis that George Washington is calling.
4: Why, George, it is you. I saw you ride up the drive from my sitting room window. Please come in. Now, what brings you to Six Chimneys?
3: You do. Now, don't stop me. I've practiced what I want to say. But I've forgotten every word.
4: Now, George, I won't bite. Say what is in your mind.
3: All right. Martha, will you marry me?
4: Oh. Yes, I will. I will be honored to be your wife.
8: And then it was on to Pennsylvania and Winchester to join General Forbes. Forbes put his army to work building a military road, while Washington was assigned to act as advance scout with his company of Virginians. The summer dragged on as preparations were made to attack the French at Fort Duquesne. Fall arrived.
6: It's getting mighty cold, Colonel Washington.
3: You must expect cold weather in November, Lieutenant Collins.
6: We're not far from Fort Duquesne. Funny we haven't seen any sign of pickets.
3: It is strange. Well, have the men douse the breakfast fires. Dawn is almost here. We must be on our way.
7: Colonel, there'll be smoke over the hill. Lots of smoke, sir.
3: Yes, I see it. Come on, Collins. Let's go take a look.
6: Fort Duquesne! It's burned! Burned to the ground! The French have gone!
8: The frontiers of Virginia were now safe, and the Ohio country was open to English settlers. In a few years, a new fort was built at the fork of the rivers, called Fort Pitt. Within a year, General Wolfe would defeat Montcalm at Quebec. Peace had come to the colonies.
6: What will you do now, Colonel, now that the fighting is done?
3: The first thing I'll do is resign my commission. Then, on to Mount Vernon to make sure my brother Jack has made all the improvements I asked for. And what about you, Lieutenant?
6: I spotted some land over in the Ohio country. I think I'll get married and start farming.
3: I have somewhat the same plans, Lieutenant. I hope to marry soon myself.
6: Ah.
17: Well, Well, Aunt Carol, I'm glad things ended on a happy note.
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1: Are we living in Earth's final days and in the time of final judgment? 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I'm joined today by my good friend and pastor, Douglas Naah. Pastor Doug, great to see you again.
2: Yes, it's good to be here, and I always look forward to being here to just see what people are going through and the questions that they're asking.
1: Amen. Well, tell me before we get started, what's a great blessing that's happened in your life here lately?
2: You know, a great blessing that's happened to my life is every day I get to see my daughter develop day by day.
1: Amen.
2: And just seeing her grow and just seeing how the hand of God is upon her, and creation is a beautiful thing.
1: Let me tell you, it was a blessing because just yesterday, from the time of this filming, my son was working outside, and he was, you know, struggling with the amount of work I was giving him. It wasn't too much, but it was too much for his liking. And he kind of said, well, it's going to take me forever till 9 o'clock tonight. And I said, well, son, it probably will if you don't get at it sooner rather than later. And as he was finishing up, he says, you know, the work doesn't go nearly as long when I choose to have a good attitude and work fast and not complain. And I said, son, that's true every day of your life.
2: Yeah.
1: And it's true for you. And it's true for me. Amen? All right. Well, let's jump into our questions here and see what God has for us. It seems like things are changing so fast in the world. Are we living in the time of Earth's final judgment? Does prophecy or the Bible tell us that, Doug?
2: You know, that's a good question. You know, the Bible says, knowledge shall increase, men shall run to and fro. But just purely from observing the rate that the world is going, I mean, things are going so fast, you
1: know?
2: However, there's more to it that lets us know that we're living in the end times. Matthew chapter 24, we have prophecies in the Bible that lets us know that these signs that Jesus told his disciples will occur, not on a sequential level, but on a simultaneous level. In
1: yes.
2: other words, all of these things will happen at the same time. And you look back in history, there's never been an era in Earth's history where we see all of these signs in Matthew chapter 24 occurring at the same time. And that's one indicator that lets us know that we're living at the end of time, the judgment hour.
1: Sure enough, that's exactly right. And Jesus says, after he lists all those signs, he says in verse 8, all these are the beginning of sorrows. And that word sorrows, the beginning of sorrows, literally means birth pangs.
2: That's
1: it's
2: right.
1: The beginning of birth pangs. And, you know, as a woman gets closer to delivery, I remember my wife, when she had our first child, she thought she was going into labor, and she realized it was a false alarm. And then as she got closer to delivery, the birth pangs got more intense and also more frequent.
2: Yeah.
1: And so Jesus says about these list of signs, wars and rumors of wars, earthquakes, pestilences,
2: that's right.
1: Disease and famines and all kinds of different things, that as we get closer to the second coming, they would increase in frequency and intensity. And as we look in the world today, Doug, we see that happening all around.
2: Yeah.
1: And we recognize that the signs are being fulfilled in a very exponential and monumentous way. And we can be sure that Jesus is going to come soon. Real quick, is there another prophecy that tells us that we're living in the time of judgment?
2: Yes, you know, we have Revelation chapter 14 that lets us know that we are living in the hour of God's judgment. There's what we know in the book of Daniel, in the book of Revelation, as time prophecies. And this is very important, where the Bible gives us certain times to let us know that we're living in the end times. But Revelation chapter 14 lets us know that we are living in the hour of God's judgment. And that's
1: right.
2: The hour we live in now. And the beautiful thing about these time prophecies, it lets us know with certainty. In other words, we don't have to wonder and guess if we're living in the end times. We know. We know for sure and with certainty that we're living in the end times because of these signs and because of these time prophecies.
1: That's right. And speaking of a time prophecy, in Daniel chapter 8, verse 14, there is a time prophecy that talks about 2,300 days, which prophetically speaking, in literal sense, is 2,300 days. And that extends all the way into our day. And in fact, it was fulfilled in 1844. It began in 457 BC, and that marked, if you study the full prophecy in its context, the beginning of Earth's final judgment hour. In fact, we would encourage you to get our It Is Written Bible study guides, and they will explain it in a full thing. We could take the whole program and more to explain that here, but that prophecy directly states that we are living in the last days of Earth's final judgment. So you can go to itiswritten.study and get those for free online, or you can call our office and get the printed ones. We would love to do that. You know, a lot of people get afraid when they think about, oh, we're living in the final judgment. But really, Jesus wants us to be joyful.
2: Yes.
1: Because we know the sooner this world comes to its close, the faster we're going to see His face coming in the clouds of heaven.
2: Yes.
1: And that ought to fill our hearts with joy and hope and excitement and not fear and doubt. Friends, I want to encourage you, though, to bring your sins to Jesus today. Come to Him today. Receive His invitation today. Don't harden your hearts, but be ready for Jesus when He comes by living every day for Him. Amen?
2: Amen.
1: All right. Susan asks, what are the 144,000 at the end of time? Isn't it the Jewish people that accept Jesus after the secret rapture?
2: That's a very good question. A lot of people, theologians, are debating about the 144,000. But when we look at the scripture and read it for what it is, you will notice there that the 144,000 is mentioned in the book of Revelation chapter 14. But before we get to Revelation 14, it's mentioned in Revelation chapter 7. It talks about 12,000 from this tribe, 12,000 from the 12 tribes. And we know that this is talking symbolically, right?
1: Yes.
2: So we know that the 144,000 are made up of God's people from every nation, kindred, tongue, and people. And these are those that have been washed by the blood of the Lamb, and they're connected to Jesus, you know, and they've been covered with His righteousness.
1: That's right.
2: And they're from different parts of the world.
1: That's it. And Revelation 14, there's a number of, in fact, we can just read it here. There's a number of indicators that this number is symbolic. And you know, Doug, I don't know about you, but thank God for my sake that it's not literal.
2: Yeah.
1: I'd probably be in trouble, as some of you might feel you would be as well. But in Revelation 14, he says, then I looked, verse 1, and behold, a lamb standing on Mount Zion, and with him 144,000 having his father's name written on their foreheads. And I heard a voice from heaven speak like the voice of many waters. There was a loud thunder. They sang, as it were, a new song before the throne and before the four living creatures and the elders. Verse 4, these are ones who are not defiled with women, for they are virgins. And so there's a lot of symbolic language in there. The 144,000, we're not fully sure if it's literal or figurative, but the important point is that these are people who have been redeemed and have been set apart and prepared for the soon coming of Christ. And we can know that through faith in Christ, we can be a part of that group. We can be a part of the group in Revelation chapter 7 that is the great multitude with white robes who've been washed in His blood. And that's exactly what we want. Now, what it seems very clear is that the 144,000 is a special group of people that are representing Jesus on the earth right before he returns.
2: That's right.
1: And these are people that he has empowered with his Spirit, and he's given his grace to them, and he's given them strength. And friends, there's nothing more holy. These are not just holy saints like you might read about in another church, or people that are have some kind of special superpower, but they are people that God has poured out his Spirit upon, and they are walking with him, and they are walking for him upon the earth. And everybody on the earth will see these people and say, God is with them, and we want to be like them. And it's an opportunity for them to submit their lives to Christ as well.
2: Absolutely.
1: Anything to add there?
2: You know, as when you read the context there, Revelation 12, 13, and 14, the Bible describes this group of people as having the faith of Jesus.
1: Of the Jesus, right? That's right.
2: And they reflect the character of Jesus. They actually demonstrate that it is possible by the grace and the power of God to live a life like Jesus in terms of character, right? And that's not something they can do in their own strength and power. That is only something that can be done through the power and the grace of God.
1: That's right. It's not something we should try to wait until the end of time for, but it's something we can experience right now. So if you're out of harmony with God, bend down right now, bow your head and say, Lord, come into my heart and cleanse me, make me new again, and walk with him day by day. All right, our next question comes from Bill. What do I do if some area of my life is out of harmony with what the Bible says? Well, Bill, the Bible says we want to walk and live in the will of God. And God promises us that he will live in us and he will dwell with us, and he will, as we submit our wills to him, that he will make or allow us to do his good pleasure. And so really, so many people think that living in harmony with what the Bible says is a thing that almost seems impossible. But really, it's just a simple surrender to Christ and saying, Lord, have your way with me. Lord, do what you will in my life and through my life. And every day we're going to grow in that process. We need not think, I must be lost because I don't have it all together. I'm not perfect yet. I'm not doing everything right. No, friend, if you're trusting in Jesus, if you're walking with him, if you're choosing to let him live his life through yours, then you're in the right place.
2: Yeah.
1: You may not have everything just where you would want it to be, but know that you're growing in grace and God loves you and he wants you to grow. He wants to be more fully revealed in your life. And I think of Philippians 1 verse 6 where it says, he will finish the work in you that he has begun. Doug, what would you add to that?
2: Yeah, I would like to say to that, that's a good question, but I would use the example of Adam and Eve. You know, when Adam and Eve was out of harmony with God, Bill, don't do what Adam and Eve did.
1: Yeah, that's right.
2: You know, that's it. Don't do what they did. You know, they ran from God.
1: That's right.
2: You know, I would encourage you to do the opposite, run to God. So that story there in the Bible is a lesson for us that the moment a part of our life is out of sync with God, you see, that's the nature of sin. Sin will try to make you run away from God. Mm-hmm. But don't do that. That's the story of Adam and Eve. I run to God. He's a loving God. And confess and make things right with God. And he will clean you up. He will empower you. He will strengthen you to live a victorious life.
1: So let's bring that around full circle because I want to make sure I answer the question. Bill asks, what do I do if some area is out of harmony with the Bible? Bill, get it in harmony. If you're committing murder, stop committing murder. If you're committing adultery, stop. If you're stealing, stop. Bring your life in harmony. If you're not reading your Bible, Bill, pick it up today. If you're not praying to God, pray to God right now. And get back in the habit of doing the things that you know. And the battle is half the battle. I mean, just the ability to surrender, the choice to surrender is half the battle. And when you surrender to God, God's going to start moving in your life. He's already moving now, but he's going to start revealing more and more things that are maybe out of harmony that he'd like to bring in harmony. So, Bill, the key is don't resist God. Just surrender, surrender, surrender. Well, friends, we'll be back with more Line Upon Line here in just a moment.
3: 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As you get into the It Is Written online Bible study guides, you'll understand the prophecies of the Bible, the plan of salvation, and so much more. 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
1: Friends, welcome back to Line Upon Line, brought to you by It Is Written. I'm Wes Peppers. This is my friend, Pastor Douglas Na'ah, and we are answering your Bible questions. So if you have a question, please send it to us. Email us at lineuponline@iiw.org, and we will do our very best to give you an outstanding Bible answer. Well, let's jump to our next question that comes to us from Sharon. The Ten Commandments are considered by many Christians today to be legalistic. Isn't keeping the commandments a form of legalism or an attempt to earn salvation? What would you say to that? What do you think the Bible says to that?
2: Well, I think there are two points we can bring out here. First of all, I would simply say it doesn't matter what people say.
1: That's right.
2: If that's what the majority of Christian people say, well, what really matters is what does the Bible say? How does God define the Ten Commandments?
1: Amen.
2: Right? And leave it at that. The Bible says, you know, Jesus says, if you love me, keep my commandments. You see, it's only legalism when you attempt to keep God's commandments through your own works, through your own power, by your own strength. That's the only way. But when you attempt to keep God's commandments by submitting to him and by surrendering to him and by loving to him, that's outside the realm of legalism. That's now what we call obedience. Right. And so when we try to do it on strength, yeah, I could see that as being legalistic. And that's what the Pharisees and the Sadducees tried to do. But when we submit and surrender our hearts to God, it's no longer legalism. That's genuine obedience.
1: That's the key, man, is that it's the condition of the heart. You know, if we're doing these things to try to earn favor with God or earn our salvation, no, Jesus says, if you love me, keep my commandments. How is it that we love God? We love God when we receive him, when we accept him, when we see what he's done for us. And, you know, he led the children of Israel out of Egypt, out of the house of bondage, out of sin. He took them through the Red Sea, and he brought them out the other side, and that was essentially their baptism. Mm-hmm. And then he gave them the Ten Commandments. In Exodus chapter 20, he says, to them, I am the Lord your God who brought you out of Egypt, out of the house of bondage. And then he gives them the Ten Commandments. Mm-hmm. And so we keep God's law. How did we get in the house of bondage? How did we get in a life addicted to sin? We got there by breaking God's commandments, because sin is the transgression of the law. So when we go into sin or bondage, it's because we've broken the commandments. And so God then delivers us from that condition of sin, from that condition of hopelessness, and he sets our feet upon a rock, and he redeems us. He saves us. And then he says, now, I want you to keep the law, the very thing, the commandments that you once did not. Not be in order to be saved, but because I have already saved you. So let's not get the cart before the horse. We keep God's commandments in love, in grace, by his Spirit, once he has redeemed us. We have no power to keep his commandments in and of ourselves. Yes. We've got to have his grace. We've got to have his presence living within us. And when we do, there's nothing too impossible for God.
2: That's right.
1: The Bible says in Philippians 4, verse 13, I can do all things through Christ who strengthens me. And some people say, well, you know, You can't really get victory over sin. Well, I would ask the question, who's stronger? Mm. Is God greater and stronger than sin? If he is, then he can keep me. The evidence that God is greater and stronger is the fact that Jesus rose from the dead.
2: That's right.
1: When all of our sins were placed upon him on the cross, it crushed out his life. He laid in the grave, but then he rose from the dead. And the fact that he could raise from death to life after bearing all of our sins means that his power is greater than sin. And if his power is living in you, friend, if his power is existing in your life, tell me even one sin that you think God can't give you the victory over. Surely he can, because he's already been victorious. Amen?
2: Amen.
1: Amen. All right. Well, let's jump now to our next question that comes to us from Raymond. What are some simple and practical ways that I can become closer to God? What do you think?
2: Well, that's a good question, Raymond. And I think that it depends where you're at. If you are at the point where you need help, I would say surround yourself with people that will mentor you, people that will disciple you, people that are stronger than you spiritually, that'll keep you accountable. Talk to them, ask them, say, hey, can you keep me accountable? Can you wake me up every morning? Or could you study the Bible with me? Sometimes we, like a little baby, we need someone to help us. And then it gets to a point in your sanctification, in your development, in your growth, when you could do this yourself, you know? And so on a practical level, submit yourself, put yourself in a position to be mentored, to be discipled by someone. And I think in that discipleship process, you will learn things like surrender, confessing your sins, spending time in God's Word, learning how to pray. There is so much information out there about acronyms of prayer. Acts is one of them. Adoration, confession, thanksgiving, supplication. These are just little crutches that will help you in your prayer life. And more than that, you know, learn to share your faith with others. And in the process of learning to share your faith with others, your faith will be strengthened and developed. But first step, I would say, put yourself in a position where someone could mentor you and disciple you.
1: That's right. And look, I think you said it very well. If you're not praying, pray. If you don't know how to pray, find someone who does and ask them to help you. We have some great resources on prayer at our shop, and we'd be glad to share those with you as well. If you're not going to church, go to church, because there you find like-minded believers who are going to think like you want them, or you hope that they'll think, right? And hopefully they're thinking that way as well. If you're not reading the Bible, read the Bible. Open it up to the Gospels and start letting God's Word saturate into your heart. Psalm 119, the Bible says, "Thy Word I have hidden in my heart that I might not sin against you." And then help somebody else. Get involved in people's lives. All of these things are great ways to grow in God. And as you need to go to the next level, God will reveal that to you. And so your experience with God gets broader and deeper the more you're in. It's kind of like lifting weights.
2: Yeah.
1: You know, you lift weights when you first start and you're weak and then you're sore and then you're thinking, man, should I even keep doing this? And I just feel tired and I'm aching, and you just keep at it, and eventually you get better and better. Your muscles start to grow, and your spiritual life is like a muscle. It grows when you exercise it. That's and right. It shrinks when you don't. And so get yourself active with God and move, and he will begin to do great things in your life. All right, we're going to jump now to our next question. It comes from Sally, and Sally asks, what is the unpardonable sin? I think I might have committed it.
2: Well, that's a good question. Very, very good question. A lot of people are living in fear about whether they have committed the unpardonable sin or not. You know, the Bible says, ye shall know the truth, and the truth shall make you free. And so in order to answer this question, right, we have to go back to Scripture and understand the role and the function of the Holy Spirit, because the unpardonable sin is committing a sin against the Holy Spirit. That's how the Bible defines it. And so the Bible actually teaches us that the more you turn away from the Holy Spirit, the third being of the Godhead, the more you will notice that the voice of the Holy Spirit gets quieter and quieter and quieter. Over time, it'll get to a point where you will no longer hear the voice of God. And so committing of the unpardonable sin is not something that happens overnight. It's something that happens in a It's actually a process. And so that's the reason why it's imperative that the moment you sin, the moment you commit a sin, make things right with God right away. Because the more you leave it, sin has this desensitizing power to it. And so you want to make things right with God. Today is the day of salvation. Make things right with God right away. Don't leave it, because the holy, because sin will get you to keep delaying that.
1: Amen. And Sally, I want to give you some encouragement. The fact that you're asking that question means you have not committed that sin. You have not committed the unpardonable sin, because the people that have committed it aren't asking that question.
2: They're not asking,
1: have I gone too far with God? They're not asking that, because their conscience has been seared with a hot iron because of their own doing, their own choices. Now, can we walk around in the world today and say, oh, look at that guy over there. He's committed the unpardonable sin. Oh, look at her. Oh, my, she's certainly gone too far for God. No, we can't do that. We have no idea, because only God reads the heart. God knows. And the important thing is this. Don't make it a habit of saying no to God. Make a habit of saying yes to Him. Saying, yes, Lord, whatever You impress upon my heart, I will. If there's something in my life that's not right, I want to make it right. If there's something that You want me to give up, I'll give it up. If there's something You want me to do or not do, I'll do it. Just be in a habit of saying yes to God. And, you know, friends, that's just a more joyful life. Think of anything in your life, anything in your history, where you have gone through your life and you have made a choice that was you knew was contrary to the will of God. Think of those things. How many times did that ever end up going well for you? Now, it might seem good in the beginning. Oh, yeah, I'm doing this and I'm having a great time here and things are going well. But that moment comes when the tide turns and you realize this is not going so well. I wish I hadn't made this choice. It's never too late to come back. You think of the prodigal son in Luke chapter 15. What the Bible says, when he came to his senses, he turned back towards his father, and you can do the same. So friends, you know, just turn to Jesus. Keep looking towards Him. Don't worry about the unpardonable sin, but keep seeking to draw closer to God, and He will be close to you. Amen? All right, let's go to our next question that is asked by Raymond again. And he asks, please explain the difference between confession and repentance. And I think that goes right along with the last question we just answered.
2: Yes, yes, there is a difference. 1 John chapter 1, verse 9, if we confess our sins, Jesus is faithful to forgive us of our sins and to cleanse us from all unrighteousness. Confession is simply admitting to God that what you did was something that you chose to do. In other words, sin is a choice. You know, you do not blame someone else. You cannot blame another person. That's confession. You're saying, God, I admit I committed this sin. It's letting God know that. Repentance, on the other hand, is having this hatred. And by the way, I believe it's in the book of Acts chapter 5, where it tells us that repentance is a gift that's given to us by God. In other words, God puts that hatred in our heart. You see, we cannot hate sin. We love to sin. That's our sinful human nature. But when we confess and we pray, God puts that hatred, that desire to turn away from sin. And then we act on that desire. That's repentance. Repentance is simply a U-turn, turning away from that particular sin that you have committed.
1: Amen. Thank you for that. Very clear. 1 John 1:9, if we confess our sins, He's faithful and just to forgive us of our sins and to cleanse us from all unrighteousness. So we need both to confess our sins to God, and we need to repent and turn away from that, because we don't want to have to keep confessing the same thing again and again. Look to God, friends. There is great hope. Thanks for joining us today. This has been Line Upon Line, brought

0: Hi, this is Vern with Michigan DNR. Here's your bear smart tip. If you happen to come across a bear out in the woods walking or hiking or camping, stand your ground, do not run or play dead. Make loud noises and back away slowly. Always provide a clear, unobstructed escape route for the bear. Rarely do bears attack. If they do, fight back. Treat bears with respect and observe them from a distance.
1: Hello and welcome to Crossroads here on 3ABN Radio. My name is Angela Lomacang. I'm glad that you've tuned in today. Wherever you are from around the world, you are most certainly welcomed here. We are going to have a wonderful program. I know I say that sometimes, yeah, but this one is going to be a great testimony. Have you ever been in the pits and wondering where God is? Or maybe you don't even believe in God. Well, that's the gist of this program here today. And the title of today's program is Enslaved While Free. Yes, you could be enslaved while being free, and we're going to talk about that. And I always ask my guests for a scripture that will go with their testimony. And one has chosen John chapter 9, verse 25, and it says, "He answered and said, whether he is a sinner or not, I do not know. One thing I know, that though I was blind, now I see." And praise God, we can only see when God gives us the vision to see. I want to introduce to you today Sister Raven White. Welcome.
2: Thank you.
1: You've been doing some programs on Dare to Dream,
2: Listen,
1: haven't you?
2: I praise the Lord for the opportunity to do Remedy Roadmap, and I thank you so much for the opportunity to be here.
1: Amen. Now, where are you located? Wildwood?
2: I am at Wildwood Lifestyle Center. I'm the mental health strategist there, and God is blessed. I've been there almost 20 years.
1: That long?
2: What you know? I know.
1: This is wonderful. We have listeners all over. We have a lot of inmates that love this program.
2: So
1: I'm sure you are going to be blessed. Even though you may feel incarcerated, you may feel enslaved, but you're free in Jesus. Amen.
2: Amen.
1: So that's good to know. Now, Raven White, you are not originally from Georgia,
2: no,
1: are you?
2: No, from Southeast D.C.
1: Ooh!
2: Yeah, see, people tell you, well, I'm from D.C. No, ask them. See, when they say they're from D.C., they're not from D.C.
1: Right.
2: Okay. Because the D.C. person will tell you, I'm from Northwest. Southeast, my dear.
1: Southeast, yes. D.C., so it makes a difference. Okay, now we want to know, who is Raven White?
2: Okay.
1: Were you raised in a Christian home?
2: Nope.
1: Tell us about
2: my upbringing is a mixed bag. So I can't remember much of my past, but sometimes I wonder what really happened that really makes me just blank out.
1: Yeah.
2: But what I do is that I don't remember being a Christian myself and believing in a higher power. Yeah. But what I do remember is we had various people coming to the home. So what my mom would tell me is that my dad wanted me, I guess, when they had me, and he learned that I guess I wasn't a boy. Yeah. So I can carry on the name.
1: Oh, he wanted a son.
2: Oh. Now, and that could not be true. You're hearing it from one side.
1: Yes.
2: You know?
1: Yes.
2: But in all essence, my mom said we were put out in the snow because he was a polygamist.
1: Ooh.
2: And I remember I asked my dad, I said, "Dad, now what makes you want to be a polygamist?" He said, "Well, some people came from Africa and told me that I'm supposed to have a lot of women." I said, "Daddy, but you're from Pittsburgh, though." Right? I mean, what does that mean? Right?
1: Yeah.
2: And so, I mean, he raised himself from 16, and that's a whole other story that I couldn't get into details about because my parents really didn't tell much about their own upbringing, right? Mm-hmm. But what I do know is that even when my father told me one time, he would always say, "Raven, get a receipt. And I said, "Daddy, why are you always asking me that?" He said, "Well, my father would put me in a bag in a closet if I came home without a receipt." And I remember the only time I've ever met and talked to my grandfather, I said, "Grandpa, is that true?" He said, "Yeah."
1: What do you mean in a bag?
2: Literally, he would have a real strong duffel bag or whichever that can hold him, and he would put him in a bag and hold him up and hang him in the closet. I'm like, what kind of bags and closets did y'all

0: have to hold a grown child hanging in a bag. Yes.
1: Wow.
0: But yeah, he would put him in a closet, and that would be his punishment for not bringing a receipt home. So my dad would always tell me, hey, bring a receipt home. And so I just got used to it as a normal kid. So he handled me differently.
1: Yes.
0: But that's the story that I know. So I was kind of like this mixed bag of if I had a good father, bad father. And, you know, mom, I truly believe that she loved me now. I can look back now as an adult.
1: Yes.
0: And say my mother loved me the best way she knew how.
1: Yes.
0: I will not negate that her and my father loved me. However, their love caused still traumatic events in my life.
1: Wow.
0: And again, as I look back, let me say that. Looking back, you can see how Satan caused trauma in their lives.
1: Yes.
0: To make sure trauma's caused in my life.
1: Yes.
0: So let's look at that one with my dad with the bag. Let's look at my mom now. So my mother will always tell me, Raven, never marry a black nappy-headed man and have black nappy-headed children. I was like, wait a minute. So dad's dark-skinned. I am one of the dark-skinned kids and you're part of your children. So what does that mean? Well, of course, years will have to go by. I get bits and pieces of my mom's life. Now she said one time, her mother told her that, you know, no man would ever want you because you're too dark. Now, mind you, my mother's lighter than me. My mother's like your complexion.
1: What?
0: Okay. So she said, too dark.
1: They told her that?
0: Yeah. My grandmother said, you're too dark. And if any man actually does get with you, he'll leave you for a light-skinned woman. Well, it didn't help that my dad left my mother for a high yellow woman. To the day she died, I only remember one woman that my dad cheated on my mom with, and that was that woman's name. Till this day. And I remember meeting her, and I was like, wow, she's really light-skinned.
1: Yes.
0: But you see how it stuck in?
1: I see.
0: Right? And you see how Satan brings upon things happening?
1: Oh, yeah.
0: And so I can see the traumas of my parents when they're interacting with me. They're trying to really give me advice, but they don't realize they're kind of being harsh sometimes, or there's things that they would say and do.
1: Right.
0: Like my father calls me up on my birthday and says, what are you doing with your life? And I'm like, Daddy, I did this abuse recovery seminar, and I'm like a seminar director now.
1: Nice.
0: And I'm getting another house, and I'm moving. I said all this great stuff, and he was like, yeah, but what are you really doing with your life? And I went through the list. Like, I did tell you I did a speaking engagement for ladies getting out of jail.
1: Yes.
0: And he said, Raven, you're never getting married. You're doing nothing with your life. And eventually he hung up the phone on me, and it was on my birthday. And so,
1: are you an only child for him? For your mom and him?
0: No. So my dad had a lot of children because at the time, remember, he's a polygamist, right? So he is a lot of kids. I would always tell other kids, like, do you know who your dad is? And they said, no. I said, my dad may be your dad. So, I mean, to really give an understanding of my upbringing, it was really a trial and error, I think, for my parents trying to know what is right and how to protect.
1: Yeah.
0: But the sad part about sometimes the black culture is that sometimes you can do it in very insensitive, tactless ways.
1: Yes.
0: Because your motive is trying to do the right thing, it can come out still very mean.
1: Yeah.
0: And insensitive.
1: Right.
0: And
1: they probably didn't mean for it to come out that, but like you said.
0: Yeah.
1: We're a tapestry of who we are from our background,
0: how
1: we were raised.
0: Mm-hmm.
1: And so look at your dad.
0: Right.
1: With the closet
0: and
1: all that.
0: Right.
1: Know?
0: And so when you start looking at that, I mean, added to, I remember I had a young man molest me and then pray with me afterwards.
1: Mercy.
0: I would be stalked by men. I just had some experiences. So there's a lot of my earlier childhood experiences I didn't remember, but the ones I remembered, I was being sexually touched.
1: Yeah.
0: Or bullied. Those are the only things I can really remember. And as I've gotten older, I can remember some positive things.
1: Yes.
0: But that didn't lay the foundation for how I really started to grow.
1: Right.
0: And hate anything that was religious.
1: Oh.
0: Now,
1: were you raised going to church?
0: No. Well, that's a good question. So again, when my mom was put out in the snow, when my dad was done and he just wanted to leave her for this light-skinned woman, that was what my mom said, that my dad put us out in the snow. right? So that's the one side I do have.
1: Yes.
0: So there were many other religions that would come to her home and do door-to-door ministry.
1: Yes.
0: Seventh-day Adventist was one of them, but so Sunday, Muslim, and so we just
1: Jehovah Witness.
0: Everybody. Mm-hmm. And we had everybody come to the house. And that, at the time, she didn't know this, but I'm just like, you have all these peons come to the house. Who are these people? I'm getting tired of people being in the house and getting on my nerves.
1: Yeah, yeah.
0: But I dealt with this. She took us to every church in Sam Hills, and I'm like, I hate this. But the biggest one that made me hate, which made me start to say, I will kill you all, right?
1: Yeah.
0: Was the Seventh-day Adventist.
1: Wait a minute.
0: I know.
1: You are a Seventh-day Adventist now.
0: I know. That's why I'm saying Jesus saves.
1: Yeah.
0: Jesus saves. So it really started off with
1: How did you get to that?
0: So my mom, she was a person who believed, if you don't know what you believe, you don't have a belief.
1: Ah.
0: So she really wanted to know truth about why my father treated her the way he did. And he also wanted her to become religious. He wanted to become Catholic. So you wanted
1: Catholic.
0: Her to... Yeah, I go figure.
1: Oh.
0: So she's questioning all of these things. So in the end, she raised me to hate Catholics because, of course, my dad wanted her to become... So now, I don't even think she knew much about Catholics, but either way, he's Catholic or he wanted her to be Catholic, hates Catholics.
1: Yeah, yeah. So they didn't get along at all, did they?
0: No. And so in the end, by the time let's say about 14,
1: yes.
0: I remember we're starting to now go to Adventist church.
1: Yes.
0: Right? And so Saturday morning cartoons is out the door.
1: Oh, yeah.
0: And I am lit.
1: I see. Yes.
0: And I couldn't go do pom-poms and dance events because every track event, everything was on
1: cheerleading, nothing.
0: Right? And unless I went to church, I couldn't do these things.
1: Oh.
0: And oh boy, I hated that. We couldn't cook on the Sabbath. We couldn't cook on the Sabbath. We couldn't watch TV on Sabbath. It's like, who are these people?
1: Yeah.
0: And I tied them to the Catholics. She taught me to hate Catholics because she didn't like my father. And so now I don't like Adventists. So I don't like Adventists and I don't like Catholics.
1: Oh, mercy. So what do you do with that? I mean, how old were you at this time?
0: So this is between 14 and 17 now, right?
1: Critical.
0: Because my mother is now really pushing religion into the family.
1: Yes.
0: Now. And it's like,
1: how many children were in the home?
0: It was me and my brother at this point because my parents had me pretty young.
1: Okay.
0: And so my brother, I think even the oldest one, when he passed away, he's 20 so years older than me.
1: Wow.
0: Right? And so at this stage... He has a big gap by the time I came along.
1: Yes.
0: And so it's like me and my brother, who's only 5 years older than me. And so we're really the only two in the family that's in the house.
1: Yes.
0: But my brothers would come around because they're older.
1: I see.
0: But yeah, this
1: stage. So here you are raised in this home. You don't like Adventists because you don't like Catholics.
0: Mm-mm. Mm-mm.
1: You're done.
0: I'm done. Because I now had to stop watching certain things on television.
1: Oh,
0: we
1: yes.
0: would watch scary movies. We would eat crabs and pork and seafood.
1: Ooh.
0: Now we're doing like almond milk. Like, what is this?
1: Oh, what everything changed.
0: We can't do cheese. What is this? I was like, this is an apostasy. These people need to die.
1: Oh.
0: And I would go to church and I would try to find reasons to get my mother to hate the church.
1: Whoa.
0: And so they would say, yes, you know, there's heaven and hell. I said, they're cussing. Mommy, they're cussing in the church.
1: We
0: need to get out of this church.
1: Oh, no. So here you are. What did your mom say to you? What was her response?
0: Oh, well, I mean, if you were really a part of a black house. Shut that up.
1: Yeah.
0: Right.
1: Thank you.
0: Right.
1: I don't want to hear it.
0: You live in this house.
1: That's
0: so
1: right.
0: So because
1: you
0: unless
1: to
0: you
1: me.
0: Got exactly, you going to church.
1: Yeah.
0: Whether you
1: don't
0: you
1: have
0: like
1: a choice.
0: You ain't got no choice.
1: Yeah. Yeah.
0: The food is on the table.
1: That's
0: You're
1: right.
0: going to eat it.
1: That's
0: I don't
1: right.
0: like this food. Give me something new. You got new money? You know how it is. Come on now.
1: So what happened? How about your early 20s? What was life like?
0: So the beautiful part is I was supposed to. Let's say around 14, a sad thing happened to me. Somebody forced me to do something, and they tried to purposely get me pregnant in the process.
1: Oh,
0: right?
1: No.
0: God saved me from that,
1: yes,
0: right?
1: Yes.
0: And so let's fast forward now to 17.
1: Okay.
0: And so I'm with another gentleman, and he asked me to marry him. I don't think he was serious. He's a teenage boy.
1: Oh, yeah.
0: But he asked me to marry him, and I was thinking, this is going to be great. I can get out of the projects. I can be able to start a new life, get out of my house.
1: Yeah.
0: Yes. And but I was in biology class, and they started talking about how children are born and all the, you know, just the whole anatomy
1: the
0: section.
1: Yeah.
0: And I was like, wait a minute, that's not what happened to me, though. And the teacher questioned me. Long story short, I walked out of that class, looked up at the sky, and I was like, how did the clouds sit here? how does human beings come out of another human beings? And I didn't have any answers for that, and I wanted answers.
1: Yes.
0: And so
1: you were an inquisitive kid.
0: I was. And so when people say, well, you know, we were made from monkeys, I say, you were made from a monkey. I ain't made from no monkey.
1: That's right.
0: Right? And they was like, well, you know, evolution. So you mean to tell me that some spit just came together and all of a sudden we got this world. And now there's no more spit coming together. Shut up. Don't talk to me like that. Oh. Right? So at 17, 18, I was like, no, I will read and I will study all world religions. Because at some point, there has to be a higher power. I didn't create myself.
1: Yeah.
0: But
1: yeah.
0: before, I didn't never, you never think about it.
1: No.
0: Right?
1: Yeah.
0: So now I'm thinking about it. And so, long story short, I decided to study world religions. I had a third grade reading comprehension. I'm trying to leave
1: third grade?
0: I was in remedial class from elementary up to my second year of college because I was sexually abused. I had some other things going on. Yeah. And so it stunted my ability to function in schools, you know, education. You need to know everything, structure a certain way. If you're more creative based and need some help with traumas and things you're going through, and who's going to tell what's going on in the home? What goes in the home stays
1: in the home.
0: What happens to your community stays in the community. Yeah. And half of the things my family didn't even know what was happening to me outside in the community because where I'm from, people kill. And I was not going to have my brothers die over somebody else.
1: Well,
0: he protected me, but now we have a shirt with my face on it.
1: Be
0: quiet. We're not going to go somewhere with that.
1: No, right?
0: So what happened is I end up leaving my home to go to a school that, because somebody suggested, go to this college. And praise God, they had a remedial class.
1: Oh.
0: Right? So I decided to go to that college. What I did not know was Seventh-day Adventist College.
1: What?
0: Jesus kept me from seeing that.
1: You didn't know?
0: I just applied.
1: He blinded your eyes.
0: He blinded my eyes. And when I got there, I was like, oh, you got to be kidding me. You got to be kidding me. I tell you, I talked about the death of Adventists all through that school. I didn't know. My advisor told me later. They tried to put me out that school twice. They had meetings to put me out that school.
1: What? The Lord stopped it.
0: Yep. This was Washington Adventist University.
1: Yes. WAU.
0: Yes. It was CUC at the time.
1: CUC, yes.
0: Right. And so I had teachers who knew that I couldn't write sentences very well. So they let me talk out my second degree, my public relations degree. But they challenged me to read the King James Version, and they challenged me to read Spirit of Prophecy. And they said, you don't have to believe in Ellen White, but just read it because both are written in a third grade reading comprehension.
1: Yes.
0: By my second year of college, I started reading at a college level.
1: No way.
0: Yeah, just from reading the Bible.
1: What are you saying?
0: Because they knew I couldn't write anything.
1: God.
0: So they let me talk out my degrees. Right? And so God started to get me to believe in Him.
1: Yes.
0: So I started believing in higher power. I started believing in Christianity, but I didn't want to be bothered with Adventism.
1: Ooh.
0: Right? And so God really blessed me to, let's fast forward throughout the time period now, that I'm learning more about Him. I'm choosing Adventism after a while, after reading Spirit of Prophecy. And I'm like, this is fire. Right? And so...
1: So you didn't read about her before?
0: No.
1: Ooh.
0: No. My mother actually, she knew about it, but she never brought it to my attention. Right? Because again, she still kept a lot of belief systems from the Sunday church. She just believed in the Sabbath.
1: I see.
0: Right? And so... For me, I kept excelling in knowledge, but never in a love relationship, but just knowledge. So I had a great understanding of God. I read the Bible 13 times front to back, right? And so I can read it. Yeah, I can just read it. But I was still very suicidal. And so...
1: Suicidal?
0: Very much. So I've tried to commit suicide numerous times, at least 2 years, at least being at Wildwood as well. Yeah, so that's why I'm saying overall, the story kind of gets good in terms of I learned so much about God that Him and I started to have discussions about my death. So I understood people would say, Raven, but Jesus died for you, Raven. I said, that's not like a personal problem. I didn't ask Him to do that. Right? And they would say, but He loves you. I said, sometimes I feel like His love is punishing. Like, I get it. I'm not going to start acting like there isn't a God. I'm just saying, what is your malfunction for having me? Because I'm really bothered by this. And this is why I believe that you're enslaved based upon the tragic things that has happened to you. Right? That's what happened to me. I was free, but I was enslaved by the things that was done to me.
1: Ooh.
0: And so I only saw myself as a victim.
1: Good point.
0: Right? And so I lived in anger as a victim.
1: Yes.
0: And I responded in trauma. And I responded in ways where people would just say, but Raven, you know so much knowledge. It was just knowledge, because knowledge doesn't change habit. habit has been changed intentionally, but it has to be a choice made.
1: Ah, amen.
0: Right?
1: Amen.
0: If you want to change your actions, you have to change your belief system.
1: Yes.
0: And I still believe that God was punishing me. Because remember, the person who prayed with me...
1: The one that abused you sexually.
0: Exactly.
1: Ooh.
0: So we have a lot of things.
1: So that connected, I get it.
0: Right? 90, 80, 95% of your day is run by your subconscious.
1: Yes.
0: So there are things running in the background. That's why they have the ACE study. Things that has happened before the age of 18 will follow you until it is intentionally changed. It will follow you throughout your years.
1: Yes.
0: Cause health issues, make you angry and unforgiving and all of this stuff. So... I'm trying to make a long story short,
1: yes.
0: But giving you the gist of how a person can live enslaved while being free is that Satan tried to put into my mind a defeat, that he's defeated, but he tried to make me feel defeated.
1: Yes,
0: right?
1: I see it.
0: So when you're being abused young in life, who tells me I'm any different, right? A child doesn't reason like an adult.
1: No.
0: I only have my emotions, and I'm feeling powerless right now.
1: Yes.
0: I'm feeling like a toy right now. Yes. Very small. And as I get older, you're like, oh, well, you're reading the Bible. You're in Jesus now.
1: Oh, yes.
0: Things should be better.
1: Yes.
0: So my conversation changed from, you know what, I want to die. And it's like, God, why am I still living? I know you're good. I know you're good. I do. I'm sorry that Satan has betrayed you. I'm sorry you lost a third of the angels. I'm sorry you're losing your children. But honestly, I think this is unfair. Mm-hmm. I don't want to live. Mm-hmm. Now, as I'm seeing how God is still working with me, keeping me, like we just did a show about me being single all this time. I believe God allowed me to stay single because in my head, although my abuse came from men, some people run to men, some people run from men.
1: Oh, yeah. Or they go the other way to women.
0: Right. That's what I'm saying, when they sometimes run, you know.
1: Yeah.
0: So there's two ways, right? And so I did the woman thing before I was in Christianity.
1: Yeah.
0: And I got out of it before I got into Christianity. Like, I'm not doing that.
1: That's
0: right?
1: Yeah.
0: So I praise God. But now, I was like, but I needed men to validate my purpose for living.
1: Yeah.
0: So without emotional attachment to my family, and eventually I started losing emotional attachments to my friends with so many betrayals happening to me. Because when your dad is so young in life, you start utilizing people for stuff they didn't ask to be. They didn't ask to be your family. They didn't ask you to need them like God.
1: No.
0: Right? They don't need that.
1: No, that's
0: and
1: true.
0: And so I lost a lot of friends because I try to make them something they didn't ask to be.
1: Mm-hmm.
0: Right? And so now the only thing I'm left with is men. And so,
1: I see it. Yeah.
0: Again, with the family asking, like, when are you ever going to get with somebody?
1: Oh.
0: I mean, what are you, gay? You don't have a boyfriend.
1: Yeah, yeah.
0: You know, no one asks about your spiritual walk as a woman. They always ask about, are you in a relationship?
1: Yes.
0: You're so pretty.
1: Yeah.
0: Right?
1: Why
0: have you ever tried
1: married?
0: Why aren't you not married? Right?
1: Yeah.
0: And so when you get those things, you're like, I need to get a man.
1: Wow.
0: I need
1: right.
0: to get a man for identity.
1: See, that's not right. Yeah.
0: So God is trying to cleanse that. Long story short, now let's come up to 2024, right? Because at this stage, the journey stays the same.
1: Yes.
0: I'm still persevering and doing God's work. Mm. Him and I having conversations about life, like, what are we doing?
1: Right.
0: What are we doing?
1: Right?
0: Going through trials and tribulations.
1: Yes.
0: And so by 2024, I heard this before my brother died. This is my second brother. He died. He said, Raven, you still have a spirit of suicide. I said, we still there? He said, yeah. And he said, you still don't forgive me for your birth. I said, we still there? He said, yeah, we are.
1: Who said that?
0: God.
1: Okay, God said that to you.
0: Because
1: if
0: you want to have worship, take time to listen.
1: Amen.
0: Right?
1: It's a two-way street.
0: Right?
1: Yes.
0: Have those hard conversations.
1: Yes.
0: And God's big enough. Where were you? Why wasn't you there? Why am I still living? So he would say, Raven, I'm not your God. I'm still not your God yet. And I said, all right, then let's do what we need to do. Because by the time then my mother dies, I'm like, let's do what we need to do. Because right now
1: mother.
0: I'm feeling it. Right? I'm feeling it. And I'm really not having a connection to God. Let's fast forward to 2025.
1: Yes.
0: He said, Raven. And then and this is where he started to put within me more and more, like, I'm beginning to get wisdom. I don't have an emotional attachment to you. And it's now dawning on me. Like, I need an emotional attachment to you, because if I have an emotional attachment to you, then I would actually have a better understanding of if I actually do even want a man or how to handle people in life.
1: Yes.
0: And long story short, now we're back now here at 2026.
1: Yes.
0: And God is like, listen, I need you to know that I love you. And I'm like, you know what? I actually feel your love.
1: Praise God.
0: And I'm like, but I've never asked for that. How did I get that?
1: I love
0: he says,
1: it.
0: As long as you behold me, Raven. See, the thing is, you didn't know what to ask for. I said, I answer prayers before you ask. Because I'm moving, right? Delight yourself in the Lord, and He will give you the desires of your heart. The original language means to make yourself moldable and pliable. He will add to you. So what He has done, He kept making me moldable and pliable the more I kept reading His word. I may not have knew what to pray for a lot of times, but I kept communicating with Him and reading His word.
1: Yes.
0: In this process, He was setting me free.
1: Aww.
0: And then one day, it just, you start having more conversations. As more things are happening to me, I'm starting to reason differently.
1: Yes.
0: And I'm starting to ask questions differently. And I'm starting to pray and ask for them. God says, this is what I've been leading you to. But I needed you. I needed you to continue pulling through. Yes. Because like I said, He will take away a choice consciously from
1: you.
0: But He will keep the choice that's really in your heart. You really don't want to die. You want to die to the pain that you're in.
1: Yes.
0: And so He's been helping me say, Raven, you're not defeated. Satan defeated.
1: That's right.
0: He know no one can pluck you out of God's hands.
1: That's right.
0: However, He can convince you to walk away.
1: Mm.
0: I needed you to continue to live life and learn you to become Raven.
1: Yes.
0: And in this process, you were able to learn me.
1: Mm.
0: And now you're me now and saying, Lord, you know what? I don't have a love relationship with you. I don't have knowledge of you. But I don't have a love relationship. Can I have a love relationship? He's like, sure.
2: This is a pure love.
0: Right. So yes. I want to say this, and I know I've cut my story in chops,
1: but
0: I'm trying to say that God, in my world, knew that I would only going to be enslaved if I didn't have His word to understand Him in my practical life.
1: Yes.
0: And so that has what's been happening with me. That's the journey of now becoming free and leaving the slavery that was only really mental.
1: It was mental. You're right. It was all here.
0: You're right.
1: It's not about feeling, is
0: it? No, it's not. It's about a choice. Love is not a feeling. It's a choice. And God got me to choose Him.
1: Amen.
0: Just understand this. God is all trying to earn us.
1: Yes, He is. Yes, He is.
0: Know that. He's trying to earn us.
1: Good point.
0: Know
1: that. That's right. He's not willing that any should perish.
0: None should perish. Why die ye, Israel?
1: Now, I want you to tell somebody in closing.
0: Okay.
1: Somebody is where you were.
0: Mm-hmm.
1: What would you say to them to encourage them?
0: Mm-hmm.
1: I'll give you 30, 40 seconds. Go
0: All
1: ahead.
0: Right. Here's the thing. If you're willing, I know sometimes it can be hard to wonder if my God could love me, if my mom didn't love me, if my dad didn't love me, the people I can actually see that's tangible doesn't love me and respect me. But know this for sure. If you're breathing, you would know for sure He has not given up on you. Mm-hmm. He is fighting for you, okay? So you can, I don't care if you have to cuss, fuss, scream, holler, shout. You do it to God, though. And you listen for Him. He will speak to you. He will tell you really what is going on. And that's my encouragement to you. Don't give up.
1: Thank you so much, Raven White. You just encouraged me. We are on the winning team, aren't we?
0: Amen.
1: Jesus won the battle.
0: Yes, ma'am.
1: The battle has been won.
0: Yes, ma'am.
1: He's saying, come and join my team. We've read the back of the book. Jesus wins.
0: Yeah.
1: Wow. I am so blessed. And listener, I hope you were blessed. Why not be on the winning team? He has a future and a hope for you, listener. And I just want to encourage you to have a prayer life, have a walk with God, as you said, right?
0: Walk and talk with Jesus.
1: Walk and talk with Jesus. Amen.
0: Tell them about your problems.
1: Amen. Amen. Anyway, Raven, thank you again for sharing your amazing testimony.
0: Thank you.
1: Blessed, enslaved while free. Remember, listener, Jesus loves you. He has a future and a hope for you. My name is Angela Lomakang. And thank you for tuning in to Crossroads, and have a blessed day in Jesus.
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0: Hello, I'm Shelley Quinn.
1: I'm J.D. Quinn.
0: And we welcome you to 3ABN today. We're so glad that you've tuned in. We have a fascinating duo here with us today who have an interesting ministry. And before we begin, I would like to read you one of my favorite verses. It is Isaiah 48, verse 17. Thus says the Lord your God, your Redeemer, the Holy One of Israel. I am the Lord your God who teaches you to profit, who leads you by the way you should go. I think the four of us who are sitting at this table today can all testify to the fact that God has led us in miraculous ways. And you know what? He wants to do that with you too. He's looking down, asking us to receive his love and to give him permission to lead us in the way that we should go, so that we will profit not just materially, but spiritually, emotionally, mentally, and physically.
1: Amen.
0: Amen. So let me, without further ado, introduce our two special guests. We have Kim Kerr. Kim, you are the president of a ministry called Clear Voice.
2: I am, and I'm just really happy to be here. Thank you for inviting us.
0: Your background's very interesting, but in a nutshell, you have been an evangelist and a pastor since when?
2: Since 1995.
0: 1995. Well, we know someone at the table has you beat.
2: Yes.
3: Only by a little bit, though.
0: Only by a little bit. And Mike Lambert, we are so glad you are a director of Clear Voice. And how long have you been pastoring?
3: So this year, began my 39th year about a month ago.
0: Oh, wonderful. Well, we're very pleased to have you both. They've got an exciting testimony and a really unique ministry.
1: Yep.
0: So before we get started with their story, though, we know how much you love music, and we've got something great for you.
1: Yes, Victor Marino and Cynthia Waynes. We mentioned the word duo a while ago, so we got a duet that's going to be playing the piano.

0: That's an art you don't see very often anymore.
1: No, not duets much.
0: Thank you so much for that. Well, if you're joining us just a moment late, our special guests are Kim Kerr and Mike Lambert, and they are with a ministry called Clear Voice. But we've had an opportunity to talk with them in the green room, and I just want them to share a little of their backstory so that people kind of get an idea of who you are. Kim, you did not grow up in a really practicing Christian home. Tell us a little of your background and how you became a Seventh-day Adventist Christian.
2: Well, as you mentioned, I didn't grow up in a practicing Christian home. We did go to church every once in a while, but as I grew up and it became in my teenage years, I just didn't want God or anything to do with God, and so I went, you know, in the opposite direction in the way the world seems to go with alcohol and drugs, etc. Some of the things I got into caused me to have accidents. Car accident, motorcycle accident, and each accident got worse. I became closer to death. Finally, I was in a hang gliding accident where you jump off a hill with this kite. Well, the kite broke up. And I went plummeting to the earth, broke my leg in two, and then I wondered, you know, what would have happened if I had have died? I know I wasn't going to go to a good place. So I began searching. There must be some answers here. What is going to happen if I did die? Where would I go? And then I got a little book, and as I read that book, it told me about what was going to happen towards the end of time. And I began thinking, wow, could Jesus come back again? Towards the end of that book, the person who wrote the book didn't want to tell me just about events, but wanted to help me to accept Christ as my Savior. So towards the end of the book, and I'm trying to get through it, I'm late for an appointment, and I'm reading along, and the author asked me to invite Jesus into my life. Well, I didn't want to do that. So I skipped that sentence and went on to the next sentence, which said, well, did you do it? And I felt this tremendous conviction. I didn't really know what I was doing, so I just bowed my head. I invited Jesus into my life, picked up my head again, and continued reading on to the book. Well, that gave God the invitation, if you will, to begin working in my life. And so now, one evening, I was watching the movie The Ten Commandments. And as I was watching that movie, a commercial came on. I jumped up to go and get something to eat, come back with a sandwich. And when I came back, here on the television was a globe on fire. Well, I've just read this book about the end of the world and what's going on here. Mm-hmm. It was a series of lectures that would help me understand what was going to happen at the end. But I didn't get the place or the time. I watched till the end of the night. It never came on again. So I was in college at the time, went to school, called up the television station. I said, look, I saw this commercial. Could you tell me about the details? And they said, well, I'm sorry, we didn't have a commercial on like that last night. So I hung up the phone in disbelief, went back to my classes, came back again at the end of the day, recalled the television station, got the same lady, and I know what she was going to tell me, so I didn't want to talk with her. I asked to speak to her supervisor. And he said the same thing. We didn't have a commercial on like that last evening. I said, look, I saw it. Please, maybe go check in your files, see if you had something. So I went, checked in my, he went and checked in his files. And he brought back, oh, here's the commercial, here's the date, here's the time, etc. So my sister and I went, we got lost. But those that were holding the meeting said, listen, got lost just in time there for the closing song and the offering. Those holding the meeting said, we'll come and get you and bring you to the meetings, take you back and forth. So they did that a couple of times, and I went through, I think, 20 out of 25 meetings and eventually accepted Christ as my Savior and was baptized and became a Christian. Mm-hmm. And I found out later that they only had enough money to put one commercial on. It was the first time they'd ever done it, and that I was the only individual who responded out of a city of 3 million people to that particular ad on television. So I'm just grateful that people helped to support those meetings that I was able to attend, and I wouldn't be sitting here today otherwise.
0: And I just have to say this. It reminds me of the scripture where God says, do not despise the day of kings. Those people may have only got one response to this ad, but think how the Lord has used you to bring so many other people. So that one ad really, God can multiply just like he did the fish and the loaves.
1: Amen.
0: So Mike, tell us a little about your growing up.
3: Yeah, I grew up in the Seattle area on the south side of Seattle. And so I grew up as a ward of the court of the state of Washington. Lived in 16 different homes during that time.
0: As a foster
3: home, in the foster care system there. And so home number 16 was an aunt and uncle who took me in. Mm. I call it that home was Sweet 16.
1: Amen. That's good.
3: And so my Uncle Warney and Aunt Ginger took me in. And the caseworker was able to work it to where I was able to stay in their home as I matured from there. And so sometimes I've wondered in my life where I would be in life if one of those other homes would have decided to keep me.
1: Yes.
3: You know, but God's hand was, even though being moved from home to home to home to home, and that all happened in the first 8 years of my life, that wasn't a good thing. But God was waiting for Amen. The right home. And about 6 months after my aunt and uncle took me in, members from the Kent Seventh-day Adventist Church was doing door-to-door work in our neighborhood, the Lee Hills Housing Project. They knocked on the door. I answered the door, and I called my dad to come. And they were inviting people to church. And my dad said, well, you know, we have been thinking about going to church, but I have to work Sunday mornings, so it just doesn't work in the schedule. And so the lady there, she was on it. She said, well, I think I may have some good news for you because our services are on Saturday.
1: Amen.
3: And so my dad, he had never heard of, you know, something like that. And so we accepted their invitation. We attended the Kent Seventh-day Adventist Church that Saturday.
0: One.
3: And because it worked into my uncle's schedule, you see.
1: Yeah.
3: And so we just, it was kind of hit and miss for a while, but, you know, after a little bit of going to church, probably maybe 5-6 months, I asked my dad, I said, can I have
0: one? And your
3: one?
0: Dad, you're referring to him as uncle?
3: Yeah, he's my uncle, call him dad, and he's the one that raised me, my Aunt Ginger and Uncle Warney, and so they're mom and dad to me.
1: Amen.
3: And so I asked my uncle, I said, Uncle Warney. You know, so I hadn't been calling him dad yet. So I said, you know, this man stands up in front of church and he reads from this black book. And there's fun stories in there. So I said, can I have one of those black books? And he said, well, that's a Bible. I said, okay, it doesn't matter to me what you call it. Can I have one? And so he said, well, we're going to save up some money for you and we'll get you your Bible. Yeah. And so what he didn't know, I knew he had one of those Bibles on his bedside table. And he got up early in the morning. He was a foreman at a garbage company on the south side of Seattle. He'd get up and leave by 4 o'clock in the morning. And I'd hear his old Dodge Power Wagon start up, that old diesel engine. And when he left, I would, from my bedroom downstairs, I'd sneak up into his bedroom, grab his Bible, and I went down to my room, turned on the light. And I would read until my mom, until I heard my mom get up and start making breakfast. Huh. So, summer of 71.
0: How old were you?
3: I was close to 10 years old. So, it was the summer of 71. I read through the Old Testament. Didn't understand hardly anything, but I enjoyed the stories that I was reading. And so I read through the book of Genesis. You know, I called it Genesis. I didn't know how to pronounce it. So I read through Genesis and got to the end. I thought, that was such a cool story.
1: Yeah.
3: You know, reading about creation and this thing called the fall and the flood and Abraham and Isaac and Jacob and Joseph. You know, it was pretty cool. And so read through it a second time. After I finished it a second time, I knelt down and said my first prayer.
1: Wow.
3: And the prayer went like this. I said, God, this is Mike Lambert speaking. I'm just letting you know that I liked what I read.
1: Amen.
3: And I added, and I would like to believe that it's true. And so that was it.
1: Mm.
3: And somebody stepped into my room. And I looked around. There was no one there, but there was someone there.
0: Oh.
3: And I felt a hug. And I didn't understand what happened, of course. Now, you know, since then,
1: amen.
3: I know that the Spirit of God drew very close to a very confused 10-year-old boy.
0: Yeah. How precious.
3: And so I got back up on my bed, opened up my dad's Bible, started reading what I thought was the next chapter called Exodus,
1: yeah.
3: You know. And so that summer, I read through the Old Testament, and we continued going to church. A few years later, I was baptized, got involved with the church, and a lot of in-between stuff, but praise God for
1: Amen.
3: His word.
1: Amen.
3: And for his loving, watchful care
1: Amen.
3: And his guidance. And I never dreamed that I would have the privilege of spending the rest of my life
1: Amen.
3: And opening the sacred scriptures
1: Amen.
3: And encouraging other people to consider God and his love and the grand truths of his word.
0: Now I know I started off with Isaiah 48:17. It's because here is the perfect example. God says, I'm your redeemer. I'm the one who teaches you to profit, who leads you in the way you should go. And it's happened for both of you.
3: Mm-hmm.
0: It's happened for both of us. And we just want you to trust you can do just what Michael said. God, my name is. He already knows your
3: mm-hmm.
0: name. But just talk to him like you would a friend. That's precious. So you have a background in evangelism. That's how you all met, actually. And you were an AFCO evangelist. Then kind of tell us how the Clear Voice Ministry started. And let's talk about your school.
2: It originally started back in 2002. We were a ministry started by Potomac Conference, and we were there for several years, about 5 years. And then as we branched out, we became our own nonprofit organization and have been in radio and television, holding series of meetings to help people understand the scriptures. And that's what we've done mostly. In, I think it was 2016, we were holding some overseas meetings. And as we just noticed the young people there, they kind of know what they believe, but they can't really show it from the scriptures if they were asked. And I came back here to America and was at another series of meetings and watching the young people as we were making presentations, some of the things they'd not heard before. But again, they knew what they believed, but they couldn't really show it. And we recognize that as we get farther and farther down the stream of time and get to the place where things are going to kind of get dicey, we're going to have to be able to stand for our beliefs and be able to defend them. And so as we looked at the landscape, we said, you know, we should have something that allows people to be able to know how to share their faith, how to reach different groups of people, and at the same time know how to be able to defend their faith, because as happened with the disciples, they were called before the courts, had to defend their faith. We'll have to do the same thing. And if we don't know how, it's going to be somewhat embarrassing for us, but yet it seems at the same time we won't be able to do what God is wanting us to do, what he wants to use us for.
0: Mm-hmm.
2: So that's the reason for the school, to be able to teach others how to share their faith and also how to defend it.
0: And you know, what's coming to my mind is that many people know what they believe that, and they think it's in the Bible. And when they actually get into the Bible, they find out, oops, you know, that was my experience. I could defend my beliefs, but not by scripture, just by cherry picking scripture. Mm-hmm. And when I really got into scripture, it was like, okay.
2: I have a little video clip here that kind of gives an overview of what we're going to look at, what the school is about.
0: Okay.
2: So if we maybe could roll that that first video there.
4: Hi,
2: my name is Kim Kerr. If presented with only a Bible, could you defend your faith? Do you understand the teachings of the Bible well enough to confidently share them amidst opposition? There are many in the church who take it for granted that they understand what they believe, but until controversy arises, they do not know their own weakness. When separated from those of like faith and compelled to stand singly and alone to explain their belief, they will be surprised to see how confused they have accepted this truth. Clear Voice U provides a platform where you can become settled and grounded in the teachings of the Bible and be able, by God's grace, to meet the objections that will surely come.
5: My name is Annie Morgan. You know, every follower of Christ should earnestly inquire, Lord, what wilt thou have me to do? Have you ever asked this question, God, what do you want me to do with my life? I mean, beyond the daily duties, Lord, what can I do to bring salvation to those who live around me? Here's God's answer. Our work has been marked out for us by our Heavenly Father. We are to take our Bibles and go forth to warn the world. We are to be God's helping hands and saving souls, channels through which His love is day by day to flow to the perishing. Take our Bibles. Go. Warn the world. Be God's helping hands. Be channels for His love. What a powerful commission God has given us. What a wonderful reason to live each day. But how? How do we find people who will listen to the Bible? How can we reach people's hearts? How can we lead people to a point of decision? These are the very questions and more that I will cover in the courses on Clear Voice U. I remember my first Bible study. I took my Bible, I prayed, I shared. I didn't really know what I was doing, but because of a miracle that God worked, my life will never be the same. And now it is my joy to share personal experiences with you so that you too can be the missionary that God wants you to be.
0: Okay, explain the U after Clear Voice.
2: Well, we decided how we're going to name this, and since it's a school, we decided, well, how about Clear Voice University? And so that's the reason for the U there at the end.
0: And this is totally online?
2: Yes.
0: So people can do this at their own pace. What types of things are you teaching on this in this program?
2: Well, we have several. One has to do with how to reach different groups of people. If somebody's hostile to religion, how do you work with them? How do you work with someone who just says, you know, I really don't care, an apathetic person? How do you reach these different groups? How do you gain their interest? So it's that kind of information. And then how do you help people to accept Christ? How do you help them to make a decision for Him that they might enjoy what we enjoy in knowing our Savior? Also, it has some of the prophecies, Daniel and Revelation. It has things of the sanctuary, the Sabbath, the Millerite movement, a variety of different courses that ground people in the truths of Scripture.
0: So I think you also brought a little video on Daniel 9. Let's put that up right now, and then you can walk us through. Or this has voiceover for it.
2: So here you see what you would normally come to. This is, you can see the video there of, and then when you hit on certain links, it'll take you right to a book where that quote is from, whether it's a historical book, a biographical book,
0: etc.
2: So, in other words, you can know from these historical things, it's not just me saying something, you can actually go to the source documents and find those things out.
0: Well, who's your target audience?
2: We're seeking to reach anybody who wants to, to be able to defend their faith and to know how to share their faith. Mm-hmm. So we want to work with anybody who's interested in doing either of those two things.
1: Amen. And like both of your testimonies were that God is always there, just waiting for an opportunity.
3: Yeah.
1: And this is an opportunity to know and surprise yourself and grow in the Lord.
0: Yeah. I think we have a little video that you will appreciate. Many of you know John Bradshaw, president and director of It Is Written, and he has given a rousing endorsement.
4: 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I want to encourage you to check out Clear Voice U. I've known Kim Kerr and Annie Morgan personally and professionally for more than a quarter of a century. And if there are two people that I have confidence in, it is them and their understanding and their ability to teach the Word of God. At Clear Voice U, you will learn how to share and defend your faith, and you will learn your faith. You will experience a personal revival through this very important teaching. Clear Voice U. I hope you'll check it out.
0: We love John Bradshaw, and that is
2: good friend.
0: Very, very exciting. Okay, so we've got the online university to teach you not just how to know how to defend, but how to reach different people groups. And what, you know, sometimes what we do, I used to do this all the time. Boy, I was good at spitting out the information. I could give a lot of scripture. But I never really opened the door to invite people to accept him. I just tell them. And I think that's the important thing, is to learn how to invite people into the same experience we're having. But now, I don't know if you've been able to see this, but we've kind of been, up to this point, ignoring the elephant in the room. And we want to get, if the camera crew could zero in on this statute, we have, what is that, 9 feet?
2: 8 feet.
0: 8 feet, but it's on a pedestal.
2: Mm-hmm.
0: So right now, that's nearly

0: 500 years.
1: Yeah.
0: You know, not just, and in a bedroom one evening, the king was sleeping, and he had a dream. And a dream was of this statue, and it really affected him so much so that it woke him up in the middle of the night, and he demanded that he find out what this was about. So in his dream, it's described there in Daniel chapter 2, and it's described like this: a head of gold, an arms of chest of silver, belly and thigh of brass, legs of iron, and feet part of iron and part of clay. And so this was interpreted by the prophet Daniel as a succession of kingdoms down to the very end of time, when God would set up a kingdom here upon this earth.
1: And what do these, you know, for those of you who may not know the full story, at this time, he's speaking of Nebuchadnezzar, who was the king of Babylon, and he had taken the Israelites captive. And what happened? Daniel was a very young man when he came in, but he followed the Lord with all of his heart, and God gave him the answer to what this dream meant. Tell us the interpretation of the dream.
0: Well, when Daniel came to the king, he was brought by one of the guards, one of the executioners that was supposed to go out and destroy the wise men of Babylon, because they couldn't tell Nebuchadnezzar what his dream was. So they brought Daniel in. And Daniel said, this is about the end of time. It's a succession of kingdoms. And you, Nebuchadnezzar, are that head of gold. It represents you and your kingdom. I imagine Nebuchadnezzar was feeling pretty good about that. Why? His face is on this statue. He's the gold. He's the top of the totem pole. But then Daniel told him, yes, but there's another kingdom going to come that's inferior to yours. And he went down through the various kingdoms all the way to our day.
1: And could you go ahead and describe the chest of silver?
0: The arms of chest and silver were the next kingdom that followed Babylon. That was the Medes and the Persians. Following them, we have the belly and the thigh of brass, and that was the next kingdom after the Medes and Persians, which is the kingdom of Greece. And then following Alexander and the Grecian kingdom, the next kingdom was the iron monarchy of Rome, as Mr. Gibbons, the great historian, tells us. And then finally, at the base, is the divisions of Rome divided up into the countries of Europe that you and I know today. And while Daniel said, in the days of these kings, when we see the broken up Roman Empire, we see it divided into brittle kingdoms and strong kingdoms, that's when a stone comes, hits the statue, and grows to world, which represents the second coming of Jesus.
1: And what I love about this is the Bible, this is prophecy. It's a prophetic message before these kingdoms ever arose. And it is verifiable by history that just as God predicted, this is what happened. And we know just as he predicted the stone that breaks it up, Jesus Christ is going to come and set up a kingdom that can never be upset. So how did the idea come about? You are currently involved in this statue project, and it's very important for when you're doing Daniel and Revelation seminars, it helps people to visualize. But tell us what Clear Voice Ministry is doing with the statue project, either one of you.
0: Well, the inspiration came from a gentleman by the name of W.W. Simpson, William Ward Simpson. He was a evangelist in the 1900s, 1905, 1906. We have a picture of him here, he and his wife. And these two were instrumental in holding large meetings in the Los Angeles, California area. And when they were holding these meetings, they had some paper mache beasts. So we have a picture of Mr. Simpson there standing in amongst all of these beasts from Daniel 7, Daniel 8, Revelation 13. And he was talking about the coming of Jesus. So he spent about $600 putting these, had a

0: Hollywood prop company make these for him. And
1: that was a lot of money.
0: That was a lot of money back then. It's about $22,000-$23,000 today. And when he would hold his meetings, he would bring out these various beasts, and people would go, wow, what is this? And it made a deep impression upon them. Thousands of people would come to his meetings to hear about these beasts that are spoken of in the prophecies of Daniel and Revelation.
1: And Mike, what is a beast in Bible prophecy? What does Daniel explain it as?
2: Yeah, when you go to Daniel chapter 7, it has these beasts coming up out of the sea. That's the vision proper. And then in the interpretation, God shared through the prophet Daniel that these beasts represented four worldwide kingdoms. So a beast in Bible prophecy represents a nation or a kingdom.
1: And so, you know, I just wanted you all to hear that in case you weren't familiar, because sometimes you pick up the book and you start reading about beast and all these symbolic things and you're going like, what is this? But beasts represent kingdoms in Bible prophecy.
3: And now, it's amazing, Shelley, it's amazing that what he was prophesying has actually happened, and
2: yes,
3: history proves that.
2: Yes.
3: You know, so what a book to read.
1: Amen.
3: What a book to study. To me, it just enlightens everything, because this is real. This is not make-believe out there or something that's foreign.
1: Yeah, yeah. And the beauty of, the Lord taught me a lot on my own, but the one thing I couldn't figure out on my own was Revelation. And it was like I had all these books on prophecy, because I came from a Church of Christ background, we didn't talk about it, into a non-denominational arena, and I heard all kinds of views and had, but no two books agreed what the symbols meant.
2: Yeah.
1: And it was so confusing. I'm begging the Lord to explain. And it was actually when I started watching 3ABN that I'd already been in ministry for a couple of years. But that's when I learned that Daniel really is a key that unlocks Revelation. Okay. You have a miracle story. You've used these beasts, this statue. You used to carry around a very massive wooden statue, and it was beginning to deteriorate. But you have a miracle story, how God got your attention to start this project, which we're going to explain in just a moment.
0: Back several years ago, and yes, I was involved with another group that were building the statue out of wood. It was hard to take around. It was massive and
1: heavy.
0: And then certain things happened and it wasn't going around anymore. And so I wondered, oh boy, this was really a people magnet. You know, individuals just were marveling at this and wondering what it was all about. Years went by, and I kind of just couldn't get it out of my head. What are we doing with this particular project that was just gaining a lot of interest in people? So I finally decided, I said, God, if you would like me to get involved with this again, have the individual that I hadn't talked to for about 2 or 3 years, have that individual contact me. So a week went by and nothing happened, and I figured, oh well, you know, I guess God doesn't want me involved in this. But then a week later, I received a text on my phone that said, Kim, I had a dream about you last evening. Are you all right? And I texted him back and we got in conversation. I said, yes, I'm fine, but I know why you're contacting me. And I told him about, you know, the prayer that I had prayed. And so that's eventually how we got involved with this.
1: So the Lord was leading every step of the way. But
0: yes,
1: what prompted that prayer? Why did you think what Simpson did was special and it drew in people? But what made you think now in our day and age of all of the whistles and bells, what made you think of doing this?
0: Well, maybe I can just read you something here out of
1: sure,
0: one of my favorite authors. And it says, I am pleased with the manner in which our brother Simpson, used his ingenuity and tact in providing suitable illustrations for the subjects presented, representations that have a convincing power. And such methods will be used more and more in the closing work. So we thought, wow, what Brother Simpson was doing with these papier-mâché beasts had a convincing power for these people to really convince them that the prophecies of Scripture were true. Maybe we could do something like that, because it says it'll be used more and more in the closing work.
1: So what is the project? You actually, Clear Voice is now building these. We're going to talk about how they're developed, creating these. This actually is plastic behind you.
0: Yes.
1: And comes apart in like 5 different parts.
0: Yes.
1: The whole thing's not more than 100 pounds, mm-hmm. but it can be taken apart piece by piece and makes it very portable for people who want to go out and do this. You've got other sizes, and mm-hmm. we'll talk about that. But you've got big plans for this project. You're making these that will be available for sale to churches or evangelists. But you've got a really big plan that you want to do in the big cities.
0: We have the one here in the studio is 8 feet tall. We're planning on building one that's 20 feet tall and then placing it on a platform that's 10 feet tall. So the whole structure will be about 30 feet. Then we transport that to large population areas, big cities, St. Louis, Atlanta, New York, Chicago, Seattle, San Francisco. We bring them to places of large population, set them up, and in a short time, we'll have a bunch of people around going, what is this? What are you doing here? We'll then give them a QR code, which will send them to a website where they can watch a very short video on Daniel chapter 2. At the end of that video, we'll ask them if they'd like more information. If they want more information, then we'll send them a little book. Now, we have their address. And so we'll place those addresses on a map, and we'll begin to see where there's pockets of interest, where there's people who are interested in what the Scriptures say about the end of time. If there's a large interest in an area, then we'll send in individuals who will be able to follow them up, study the Bible with them, and help them to accept Jesus as their Savior.
3: Yeah.
1: So how far off is that? In the future, do you think that you'll actually start this project?
0: Well, as soon as I get back.
1: Oh, wow. This is forthcoming.
0: We're going to start right away. Now, the 20-foot one needs to be built.
1: Yeah.
0: But we just finished up with this 8-foot one, so it's just a matter of scaling things. And as soon as when we get back, we'll start on that project.
1: So this is built using a 3D printer. We've got a short video that we want to show you, and you'll get an idea because it's fascinating.
0: So here you can see a printer, 3D printer, and it's just building up the arms and chest here. This is a smaller version, but it gives you an idea of how it goes on. So we use several printers to print the various parts and then glue them together and fill in the cracks, etc., and then we prime it and paint it.
1: And I think we've got a couple more pictures. One's the chest and arms, and one
0: just here's one being prepped, you know, filling the cracks, sanding it down, getting it ready, and then the next picture is the belly and thigh of brass. And I'm just doing this outside because we don't really have the facilities yet to really kind of mass produce them.
1: So kind of explain, how does this work? You bought these machines to do the 3D printing. For those of us that, you know, who are going, yeah, I've heard of 3D printing, but I have no idea how it works.
0: Well, initially, we have someone design a 3D model that's inside a computer. You can look at it, spin it, turn it various ways. Right. So a 3D model inside a printer. And then that is then hooked to one of these 3D printers that you just saw, it sends that file to the printer, and the printer begins printing it. And it just prints it layer by layer by layer.
1: But what is it feeding? Is it sucking like a vacuum plastic? Or?
0: No, it's just a thin filament, almost a thread, a thin filament that goes into a nozzle that melts the plastic and then pushes it out, and the nozzle goes back and forth, lays down one layer, then the next layer, the next layer. It's kind of like building a brick wall, mm-hmm. but just layer by layer by layer until it forms the shape.
1: Technology.
3: It's absolutely amazing that we go back 2,500 years, and then here we have a product that you can sit here and artificially make.
2: Yeah.
3: You know, by 3D.
2: A little bit better than the paper mache.
3: Oh, my goodness.
2: From 120 years ago.
3: I'd forgot about paper mache. That's kind of an old term. And, of course,
2: today
3: it is obsolete. I'm sure there's still a lot of paper out there.
1: So, essentially, and I'll tell you, this 3D technology, now they're doing food, and you said they're even going to start
0: organs.
1: Using or building organs. It's amazing. Mm. But I think you've got a smaller model. What sizes and what does somebody do? We go to the greatimage.com. So what sizes do you have available?
0: Well, this size here is, I think it's right around 24 inches to 2.5 feet. Somewhere in that range, 26, 27 inches. Then we have one that's about 3 feet. And then, of course, the one behind me is 8 feet. But because it's a 3D model inside a computer, you can scale it to whatever size you wish.
1: Oh, wonderful. So if somebody wanted a specific height, they could order it?
0: Or? Pretty much. Okay. We're trying to standardize on sizes so we don't have everybody wanting something different.
3: Yeah.
1: Mike, I know you've done a lot of evangelistic series yourself. You said every year that you've been a pastor. How helpful is a model like this for the audience?
2: Yeah, something like, I mean, when I started out in the mid-80s, I would just open up these big books that had big pictures and say, here, this is what we're talking about, and turn the page. And so, you know, we use what we have, and yeah, something like this, especially this 8-foot one, I like this here. You know, the illustrations is what sets it in. You establish the truth from God's Word, and then you point to that right there. People have the visual, sinks it in.
1: Yeah. Amen. Amen and amen.
0: And as we read there, it makes a deep impression on the people. The people coming to see something like this. And as the head is removed, because these can come in parts, as the head is removed, then the arms and chest of silver, then the belly and thigh of brass, then the legs, and you're down. People begin to realize, oh, this is gone now. We're right down here at the very end. And so it just makes a deep impression on people's minds.
1: Yeah. And we really are in the toes of this image.
0: Yes,
2: tippy
0: yes
2: toes
0: we are.
1: The tippy toes. Huh? So, when I mean, you've got to let us know if you get to Chicago or anywhere close. We want to come. This would be good to even for us to film. What are the needs associated? You've got the school, and you can go to that. We're going to put their website up here in just a moment, but that was clearvoiceu.com. If you want to learn how to defend your faith, and we all need to know how to defend our faith, don't be afraid. You can use a Bible marking system even, but you need to know how to lead people to the scriptures. One of my pet peeves is when someone is speaking and they don't give the scripture reference or read it. They just kind of paraphrase it, because I'm the kind of person that show me in scripture. I'm not going to believe it. But you've got that. You can learn how to minister to and reach different groups, or if you want to order one of these, can people, what are the needs of your ministry? What's the needs for this project?
0: Well, as you saw in some of the pictures, I'm doing this outside in my yard. So a facility that would allow us a paint booth, somewhere, something that would allow us to do it inside in a more professional manner, to be able to not have dust all over the place, and to be able to paint properly, sand properly, and just put it together in a much more professional way. So facilities, then for printing also, you don't want this printer to die if the power goes out in the middle of printing something. Mm. So a power supply that would, a generator that would prevent that from happening. We need something where we've got, can cool and heat the building. So a variety of just more or less building and facilities within the building, the tools necessary to put these things together.
1: But once again, tell us the project for the 30-foot tall model, because I just think this blows me away to think of having in an airport or in a mall or something, some big facility. What do you see this project, outline it for us once again?
0: The project itself is more or less a big net to draw in as many as possible to begin sharing with them the truths of God's Word. And, you know, I read that quote earlier about how the methods of Brother Simpson really have an impact on people, and that his methods will be used more and more towards the end of time. And then I just have this one here. It says, if years ago we had been more zealous, we should have forestalled the enemy in reference to a variety of things. In every country, a work should be done similar to the work that Elder Simpson is doing. But this work will require means or money. So not only just here in America, but around the world, this should be going on, a variety of different places. So the importance here of being able to reproduce these, we're only one group. We want to see it go out everywhere.
1: Amen. So if you would you also be interested in having volunteers?
0: Oh, absolutely. Okay. Yes, absolutely.
1: So maybe you say, I can see how this project will reach people. I'm very fascinated by it. Maybe you'd like to fund it. Maybe you are a contractor or a builder or just a carpenter who says, hey, if you get the materials, I'll come help build this. But if you want to, and these gentlemen, we're going to come back in just a moment and get a little more, but they're available to come and speak at your church, whether you want a seminar in Daniel and Revelation. There's just a whole lot going on, or maybe you're interested in their online school. 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

0: Hello, I'm Moses Primo, and as an engineer, I've always looked for new ways to use technology to share the gospel with a greater audience. I'd like to speak especially to those who watch us on the satellite Galaxy 19. Modern satellite receivers can now connect to the internet, allowing the two-way communication. And last year, I asked a company to develop a software that help us better understand viewership, including which programs are watched most and how many people are using our satellite service. This information help us wisely manage the funds needed to keep 3ABN available on satellite. 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
2: One important marker that researchers and doctors often look at to determine what the risk is for prostate cancer is a level that they call PSA, or prostate specific antigen. When PSA levels are higher than normal, it can be a warning sign. It doesn't always mean cancer, but the risk definitely goes up.
3: So can diet actually change your PSA levels?
2: It can, and amazingly, the sulforaphane has been found to be a very powerful influence.
4: I told you these gentlemen were unique, and so is their ministry. Tell us about the impact of this image.
5: I met someone recently who said, I've got a story for you. And he said, a friend of mine, we smoked marijuana for 6 years. We were drinking alcohol all the time. We went to this bar and we met someone there. That person reached out their hand to my friend, and when he grabbed his hand, he squeezed it so hard he broke his hand. So now my friend doesn't have much to do. He can't work. And so his grandma sends him a video. And the video is about Daniel chapter 2. He watches that video and comes back again to watch another one and again to watch another one. And they finally came to the conclusion that God is telling us that we need to lay aside our marijuana, lay aside our alcohol, and we need to come clean. Eventually, those individuals became Christians.
6: Amen.
4: So God's word is
5: God's word is alive and active. And now, as I learned, he has been pastoring for the last 16 years.
4: Oh, glory to God. That is a great impact story. Mike, you had we've got about 30 seconds.
7: Well, just this one individual is an example of what our churches are supposed to be like. Our churches are supposed to be mission-driven churches.
6: Amen.
7: And a mission-driven church is not a complicated thing, even though there's lots of books written. A mission-driven church is simply a church that's filled with mission-driven people.
6: Amen.
4: And the mission-driven people are the ones who have love in their heart. Jesus said, by this all men will know you're my disciples. If you love one another, and if we don't love people enough to try to rescue them, introducing them to Jesus, we're in trouble. Kim, thank you so much. Thank you. Our prayer for you at home is that the grace of our Lord and Savior Jesus Christ, the love of the Father, and the fellowship of the Holy Spirit is with you always.
6: God bless you.

0: 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Choose to love the Lord your God and obey him and commit yourself to him, for he is your life. Deuteronomy 30:20. I am Jackson and I'm from the Mount Pleasant Seventh-day Adventist School.
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happened to catch just a couple of seconds of a Major League Baseball game the other night on TV. And it was during the World Series. The situation was there was a man on third, and they needed one run to win the game. And this batter who was up had to hit at least a single. Strike one. Strike two. And then it happened. A home run. Welcome to Night Sounds. I'm Bill Pierce. Tonight I've entitled these moments together, A Second Chance. Can you recall any time when God gave you a second chance at anything? Preferably something that was very significant. Well, that happened to me the day before this program was recorded. I was in desperate need of another opportunity to prove something. If not to God, to those around me. I welcome you to these moments, and I'm very happy that you're there. So many special things have happened during this time together in Night Sounds. There have been breakthroughs. There have been victories won. There has been comfort in the midst of sorrow and pain. So tonight I just want you to loosen up, sit back or lie back, forget the troubles of the day, and if you can, like, say, the Navy flyers who take that great fighter jet off the deck of the supercarrier, they've got to compartmentalize, put everything out of their mind except the target and the mission at hand. Even their families have to take a back seat to all of this. Well, tonight, we just thank Him that He has given us a second chance. Not just me, but you. And maybe you don't realize it, but He's there with you and with me right now. I'm going to ask the a cappella male singing group GLAD to remind us of God's mercies and of the second chance we can all have through His divine love and compassion. Let's take a listen.

I was lost in a fantasy that blinded me until your love broke through. The group GLAAD, opening our program musically tonight with a very stirring number. There's something about a cappella singing that's just so stark and realistic. There's nothing to hinder its sound. No accompanying support system. There they are, stone cold in the market. And it gives us hope for a second chance. And that's the title of tonight's time together. Second Chance. In his book, Changes That Heal, Dr. Henry Cloud was speaking about the second chance, and he said, there's nothing sacred about the first time around. Because time is experience. We can influence any past aspect of ourselves in the present. And in this present moment, we can reach the hurting, lonely child of our past. The lonely child, the hurting child, the untrained child. And whoever else we were is still alive. He or she is eternal and lives within us. Look how we react to different situations. I think there's a little difference between reacting and responding. We may respond to some situations like a rejected or hurt child. And often this child has not been reached by God's grace and truth because he or she is outside of time. They've not been brought into experience, not allowed to grow up. Maybe someone has told you, don't act like a child. But we never give that person what he or she needs to help them not act childish. And there's another disparity between childishness and childlikeness. Two different words, two different attitudes. A second chance. A baseball player has three chances. But God doesn't put a limit on it. Jesus said 70 times 7, 490 times we can be forgiven. And that is not a matter of mathematics, but of reality, of attitude. A second chance. We all have needed a second chance somewhere. As I mentioned a moment ago, I needed one yesterday. It was excruciating. I was in prayer all day and much of the night. But God showed himself merciful. And I firmly believe that he will show his mercy to you. But open your heart. May your life and your attitude, your mind, your spirit and your heart be an open book to him. And when God says that he can redeem the time, he can actually make our past different, as well as our future. If someone, say, missed out on an important developmental aspect, just because that stage is passed chronologically, doesn't mean that it can't be grown up and transformed. We can all work through the trust issues, that forgiveness issues, the role of the later childhood. These aspects really are the likeness of God, our personalities, are still there in their pristine form. And maybe through injury or disappointment or betrayal or some hardship, you've been separated from time. Bring this into the light of experience and grace-giving relationships. Ask God to touch you with his compassion, to give you a second chance. We can be matured and redeemed in this process. And I wouldn't be here tonight on the air if it hadn't been that yesterday I received a touch of compassionate grace and forgiveness. There's not one of us who is mature enough and advanced enough or intellectual enough to implement a second chance in his life. He can cooperate with God who created and guides all life.
But the ultimate second chance is given by our Redeemer because of Calvary. It was a privilege yesterday to explain this to a friend, to say that God is the God of the second chance. And God calls us out of the darkness of whatever kind of horrendous experience into the light of experience with Jesus Christ. Then time can be good time. It can transform us, develop us as we need to be developed. Time can't do it. God does the healing through the time. But if we hide, time is bad time, or it's not being redemptive. So tonight, the main message that we want to get through is, it is literally never too late to open up to those who love us, God first and others. Because the aspect of ourselves that goes outside of time and childhood gets stored in its chronological state. It's still there, that same age when it returns. God can use this present moment. God can and does redeem the time for us. He provides the experiences we need to develop different aspects of ourselves through His body of believers, through prayer, through studying the Word of God. And as I was praying last night, I was very grateful that certain scripture verses had been memorized through the years. So I would suggest that you take the time to memorize God's Word, how it's come to my aid in moments of panic. For instance, last night, I didn't have the time or facility. I couldn't see through the tears. I couldn't find a Bible, you know. However, I recalled 1 John in the New Testament, chapter 1, verses 7 and 9. Verse 7 reads, "If we walk in the light, as He, Christ, is in the light, we have fellowship one with another, and the blood of Jesus Christ, His Son, cleanses us continually from all sin." And then down 2 verses to that beautiful set of words in 1 John 1:9. "If we confess our sins, He is faithful and just to forgive us our sins and to cleanse us from all unrighteousness." Maybe you need a second chance tonight. Maybe you need a fourth chance or a tenth or a 50th. The compassion of the Sovereign Lord is here, right now. Not because I say so, but because His eternal Word bears the message through me to you. He bore it to me through the Word yesterday. I needed His mercy. And through St. Paul, His apostle, he urges us to come to Christ, to find mercy and grace to help in time of need. Are you in a time of need at this moment? Do you need to know that there's someone there who not only cares, but is totally empathetic and knows what it feels like? That's why the scriptures say that Jesus is not only touched with the knowledge of our infirmities, but with the feeling of them, and that makes all the difference. That is real, authentic, valid caring. He's hurt, He knows you're hurt, and He's there.

Jesus cares. Yes, Jesus does care. That's a very important and strategic message that we need to hear. This is Night Sounds, and I'm Bill Pierce, late at night with so many of you. It thrills me when I read a letter from, say, an over-the-road trucker who's sailing on the interstates with that great giant 18-wheel rig. The other night I was driving late on Route 90, and I saw a great semi jackknifed in the middle of the grass and overturned. And as I saw the emergency vehicles descending and other truckers stopping, it reminded me that no matter how massive our situation might be, no matter how impressive we may be, we are all vulnerable. It doesn't matter about experience, a history of success. We are all in need in those moments. And I hope that this driver was not injured. I was going the opposite direction, so I didn't see much. But I sort of hoped he'd have a second chance, somehow, and not be laid off too long if he survived. We all need it, don't we? And that's the title of our time together tonight. And it's probably nothing you haven't heard before, but it's the experience we all need, and it can come from our Lord. I want to read you a little bit about David. There's a guy, King David, a very human person, very emotional, very repentant. And in all of his troubles, God singled him out as a man after his own heart. I have a little book I'm holding here called Golden Moments, celebrating 50 years of continuous broadcasting. Night Sounds has produced this little book in faith. And I'm turning to page 53 because we have 70, 80, 90 devotionals from personal quiet times that I put down in a journal after reading a chapter of the scriptures. Choosing a key verse, which in this case is 1 Samuel chapter 30, verse 6. Moreover, David was greatly distressed because the people spoke of stoning him, for all the people were embittered, each one because of his sons and daughters. But David strengthened himself in the Lord his God. And I just commented on this particular portion. David had emotionally hit the bottom, to say the least. In fact, the people were so supercharged with bitterness that they threatened to execute David. At that point, an important decision had to be made. Either remain immobilized by grief and fear or take control of the situation. And here's the good part. In his distress, David strengthened himself in the Lord. And he asked, "Now what?" God said, "Pursue them." The result was victory and release of the captives. This could be the day of personal victory for you. We closed with this prayer. Lord, we confess that we often make important decisions by our own logic or in panic. We will try to remember to consult with you first before we make any significant moves. Amen. Reading from the book Golden Moments, celebrating 50 years of continuous broadcasting. I'd like to share this testimony with you. If you'd like to write, Night Sounds, Wheaton, Illinois, 60189, for information. Tonight's program entitled The Second Chance and How We All Need It from Time to Time. I'd like to play a song for you right now that was performed by the Maranatha Trio. I think we need to hear it because it speaks of God's tender mercies. If there's anything most of us need, it's His mercy. Let's just be grateful that our God is a loving, compassionate God, and that Jesus went all the way to that Roman cross for you and me so that we could have a second chance.
and a third chance, or if we needed it, a 17th.

The Maranatha Singers, just relieving us to know that God is a God of tender mercy. Heavenly Father, we thank you for your love and your mercy. We're so grateful tonight that we, in our environment, have tasted of your grace. And we want to spread that grace and the news of salvation to others who need a second chance. We're so grateful that you wait for us sometimes to pursue our childish goals and stumble around till we find out that it's hopeless and we come back and hold your hand. If there's anyone there who has slidden back or regressed spiritually, emotionally, touch that one as he or she reaches out to you for tender mercies. In the name of the Savior who made it possible, our Lord Jesus, amen. Thank you again for sharing these moments with me tonight. I feel it's important for us to know that God isn't finished with us yet. We do have another opportunity. Our mailing address, Night Sounds, Wheaton, Illinois, 60189. We'd love to pray for you and your concerns and stand with you in God's mercies. Until we meet again, have a great day tomorrow and a merciful one.

What was Jonah's prayer while he was inside the belly of the whale? Listen to the Bible from Jonah 2. The engulfing waters threatened me. The deep surrounded me. Seaweed was wrapped around my head. To the roots of the mountains I sank down. The earth beneath barred me in forever. But you brought my life up from the pit, O Lord my God. When my life was ebbing away, I remembered you, Lord, and my prayer rose to you, to your holy temple. Those who cling to worthless idols forfeit the grace that could be theirs. But I, with a song of thanksgiving, will sacrifice to you. What I have vowed, I will make good. Salvation comes from the Lord. From Jonah 2. Listen to the Bible. It's great for the soul.

I'm wondering tonight if any of you can reflect back at some point in your life where suddenly you stopped in your tracks and realized that you are alone. I welcome you to Night Sounds. I'm Bill Pierce. And we take this little journey together just about every night during the week through radio. And what a privilege it is to meet you in this manner, night by night. Whether you find out that you're alone because of the passing of a loved one, perhaps a friend has gone on to school, or many a parent has agonized through all the stages of their children's lives, finally come to the point where, either through marriage or going off to school, that they are alone. It's called the empty nest syndrome. And as tonight we take a few moments at the end of this day, if any of you do sense that you're alone, perhaps by a loved one who's gone on, or a betrayal, or for some reason you find that, well, hey, there's nobody to even talk to. That is a scary feeling. In fact, it can almost cause panic at certain times. Well, tonight's program, as all of them, we design to conclude on an up note. We may lay out a problem or sort of share something that's happened that could have pulled us below the level of despair. But we always want to conclude everything because God has given us the spirit of love within us. Tonight's program, titled The Empty Nest. So if anybody has left you, whether it's the conclusion of a long-time relationship, whatever it might be, I just pray and trust that you'll stay with us. Make your call upon the Brooklyn Tabernacle Singers to remind us that we are not alone. There's a precious moment awaiting all of us. Let's take a listen.

0: Nothing, no one, as precious as the Savior. The Brooklyn Tabernacle Singers, to get us off and running here tonight. Running slowly, however. It is the end of the day, and most of you, hopefully, can find some cause for relaxation. Let the worries of the day go down the drain. Tonight's program, The Empty Nest. Actually, this can be a time of new beginnings. And I wouldn't be surprised that there are some parents listening in when the children grow and the initial shock hits them that they, hey, we don't have to worry about this or that or the other thing. We are free. Beautiful book was written lately with the title Full House to Empty Nest. Learning to Enjoy Life Again Now That Your Children Are Grown. By William Coleman. Now, I don't mean to throw a negative perspective on this by saying, boy, I can't wait for these guys to leave so I can be myself and live life. I suppose the stressors have been such that there is a certain amount of relief in the release. One of the things that was mentioned in this book was that when the final bedroom empties, when the last tuition is paid, when the telephone is no longer tied up, your life will change. You'll no longer stay up late waiting for one more teenager to come home. And when your spouse invites you to go out this weekend, you don't have to decline any longer and say that the kids have a program scheduled. When she wants a patio on the back of the house, you won't have to say that your daughter needs a dress. When she suggests you attend a couples seminar, you won't protest that the youth group needs a chaperone. When you want to sit together on the couch with the lights down low, you don't have to worry anymore about the kids barging in. Neither can you put off going back to school because the kids might need you. So the barriers are coming down, and the big shifts are on their way. Even widowed or divorced parents can no longer use their children as excuses. Our lives are becoming different, and we must decide if it's going to be for better or for worse. But tonight, hopefully, couples will begin to open up and be freer with each other as soon as possible. Those who don't could find that the sudden shift is too traumatic when the time arrives. Often we hide behind the children because perhaps the relationship we're in or the marriage doesn't really go any deeper than the greeting level. Mr. Coleman was bringing out an example in his book with these words, Ted and Linda knew that it just had to happen, and they hated to see it come. For 25 years, they had used their children as shields. Whenever one of them felt a big need to talk about something serious, the other would pick up a child and hide behind him. If Ted felt like their love life was in the pits, the moment he began to discuss the subject, Linda would grab a child. Oh, Sandy needs a ride to the Girl Scouts tonight. Or grab the girl's coat and force her out the back door. Can't we talk about this later? Linda smiled as she scurried toward the family car. So there were lots of important things that they never got around to saying because the children were too convenient. They used the kids so often that they weren't even aware that they were doing it. Tonight's program, The Empty Nest. Better is open rebuke than hidden love, says Proverbs 27, verse 5. So we can let our love be seen. For decades, maybe our spouse has been sacrificial evidence of our love toward the children. But too often it came at the expense of the couple's love life. Love must now escape from the shadows and come into full view. Mr. Coleman said hidden love is one of the cruelest forms of love. Hidden love remains a mystery. No one should have to have a detective to find out if his spouse really loves him or her. No married person should have to pick petals and say, he loves me, she loves me not. In word and action, each of us will need to express exactly how we feel and leave the guessing games behind. The sad fact is that if we've not practiced saying the magic words, well, we'll have to work harder to say them now, but it can be done. Talk realistically about the future or about the privilege that might be yours now of relaxing. It can be a real wonderful time. Tonight's program finds us spiritualizing things, I guess, because this program actually is theologically based, and just about everything we're discussing, no matter what it is, finds its way within a few minutes to God Himself, because we were all created, and we all have been not only created, but within us had certain components that are similar. One of them being, it's not good for the man to be alone. Why he said just the man? Well, there weren't any women around at the time he said that. I will make a helper suitable for him. So if there are any widowers tonight, any guys who perhaps have found their relationship with their wife or a sweetheart, a trusted person, broken, whether through natural means or betrayal, or it doesn't really matter what the reason, the condition is there. And it can be excruciating. It can actually hurt physically. And you don't want to eat, so you don't, and your weight goes down, then your resistance isn't what it should be. And it's certain, almost certain death, if we allow this to take hold of us. Tonight I'd like to just play a song that doesn't have the name of Jesus in it. It doesn't mention God. In fact, it could be a romantic love. And if that's what fits the situation now, and route to wholeness, so be it. Here's a song that's come by, well, in the last few years. I guess it's one of the newer love songs. It could be a remark to that special person or a prayer to God. I'm going to call on Christine Wurtzen, veteran songstress, as she speaks of this support system that's so real, so much needed. It's like the wind beneath our wings. Let's listen again.
1: It must have been cold there in my shed.

Christine Wurtzen, the song Wind Beneath My Wings. And you're in tune with the program Night Sounds. I'm Bill Pierce. Very happily with you tonight again. And in our subject matter, the empty nest, again, I know that we're speaking to many who fit that category. Whether it's an empty nest with the kids going off, getting married, raising families of their own, or any kind of a life change or transition, can be traumatic. And we sort of help each other through these little problems as we continue. Night Sounds will be going off the air in a few moments. We've often said this because it's sort of a downer for me when we come to the last few moments and the theme starts in and we know we only have about 2 minutes left. Well, it's one of those things in life that you live with. At any rate, I just want you to be able to stay with us and to be a part of your night and even into the next day. If we can send you a catalog which gives an overview of the entire field of ministries, be delighted to hear from you. Our mailing address remains Night Sounds, Wheaton, Illinois, 60189. Better than the advice of any psychologist, psychiatrist, doctor, lawyer, pastor even, is the Word of God. And it speaks to the lonely tonight. With such words as Deuteronomy chapter 31, verse 8, which reads, "Don't be afraid, for the Lord will go before you and will be with you. He will not fail nor forsake you." These are the kinds of therapeutic words we need to hear tonight, not just from anyone, but from the Lord Himself, who made you and felt all the feelings and emotions and the range of attitudes as we come upon in our lives. Further, the Lord who created you says, "Do not be afraid. I will save you. I have called you by name. You are mine. When you pass through deep waters, I will be with you. Your troubles will not overwhelm you." Isaiah 43, verse 1. One more from Psalm 46. God is our shelter and strength, always ready to help in times of trouble. So we will not be afraid, even if the earth is shaken and mountains fall into the ocean depths. That is quite descriptive, isn't it? And there's a certain kind of peace that comes in the midst of emergencies. I remember it happening one time when, in a two-engine plane, one of the engines was feathered, and the other one wasn't in that good shape either. And we made an emergency landing. For some reason, when you're out of control as a passenger like that, something happens, especially if your life belongs to the Lord. I remember the peace that came over my spirit at that moment. And I'm not exactly courageous, especially at 35,000 feet up. So the Lord is speaking to all of us tonight. Because the name of the Lord is a strong tower. The righteous run into it and are safe. Proverbs 18:10. So then, rather than any book that is quoted, no matter how sincere the authors are, regardless of any electronic media, such as Night Sounds, we're merely passing along the word of the Lord, which holds us together until He comes or until He takes us. I'd like to look to our final piece of music tonight from a young man in the contemporary field whose ministry in music and word is refreshingly different from the rest. His name, Brian Duncan. Let's pray with him. It's called Brian's Prayer.

with the words of Joy Morgan Davis, "Lord, it was the most remarkable moment when I looked at my life and realized that you, creator of the universe, savior of the world, sovereign of all time and eternity, had reached down and touched me. How on earth could you see me, know me, separate me from the rest? How could you have led my life in such a personal, private, precious way? I cannot imagine how, Lord, but you have. And I kneel in awe, wonder, and worship before you, my God and Savior."

0: Lord, we want to say we love you too. And I thank you for these moments together that you have given each one of us. I pray for that person tonight who is realizing, maybe even panic-stricken, because he or she is alone and is becoming ill because of it. It's happened. Touch them, Lord, by your Spirit and your love and your mercy. In Jesus' name, amen. And once again, I want to thank you sincerely for dropping by and staying as long as you can. And I'd be delighted to hear from you. This makes the communication cycle complete. If we can send materials, pray for you, be a part of your life, our desire is just that. Till we meet again, by God's divine providence, a great day to you tomorrow, and a peaceful good night to all of you.
1: 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People on the verge of suicide, marriages on the brink of divorce, folks that have come to faith in Christ after listening to Night Sounds. We've had thousands of less dramatic stories, too. A song on Night Sounds touched a troubled heart. A Bible verse provided light on a very dark night. 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
4: Welcome to Strong Tower Radio Today. I'm your host, Tom Majeure. Today, we're going to talk about something that is near and dear to our hearts, our children. We believe parents are the ultimate authority in moral direction and child rearing under the auspices of God Himself. Today we're talking with people about this hot topic. Our guest today is Catherine Bichard, Executive Director of Salt and Light Global. And our other guest is a frequent guest of this radio broadcast, Genevieve Marnon. She's the Legislative Director and Senior Policy Advisor for Right to Life of Michigan. Catherine, would you lead us in a prayer on this vital topic? This is a spiritual struggle, and we are of this world, but we are our kingdom of heaven is our ultimate goal. Will you pray to our Father in heaven?
5: Absolutely. Dear Heavenly Father, I just thank you so much for this broadcast, this audience, this time of communication where we really seek to share your truth, that your word would dwell richly in us and in all those who hear, that truth would be on our tongues and in our mind, governed by your Spirit, Lord. We ask that you would use this time to help equip parents to be faithful in walking out that sacred trust you've given them, to raise their children, to train them to fear and know you and to serve you all the days of their life, Lord. And we ask that you would also use this conversation to help all of us together to find ways to better protect the children, Lord. We know your heart is for the children. We know that you have strong words for those who would lead them into sin, and we want to stand together and be a safeguard for them. We want to extol and uplift righteous standards in our state and in our nation, Lord. And I just ask that you would let this time be fruitful conversation that would be to your glory and, again, for the good of all those we serve and care for. In Jesus' name, amen.
4: Amen. Catherine, you touched on, as you were praying, I thought about Jesus, and he said, let the little children come unto me and forbid them not. And then he also said that if anything, one does anything against these children, said it was as if a millstone is tied around a rope and thrown into the sea. God, Jesus, has a very parental, protective nature about children, and they need to be protective. Genevieve, tell us why we're having this conversation of parental rights in the direction of their children. What is happening out there?
6: Oh, thanks, Tom. Thank you for having us, by the way. This is a really important topic. You know, I think a lot of times parents are so busy just raising their families and doing the things that they're supposed to do that they don't see underneath the surface of what's going on. So we've had a few changes in Michigan, one of which was we had a law that required a discipline policy for any school personnel that aided or assisted a minor girl in obtaining an abortion behind their parents' back. That law was repealed.
4: Let's just pause for a minute. That law prevented school officials or representatives thereof of aiding one of your children, one of your teenagers, in having an abortion. That was a protection. The parents had the right to be aware of this situation, and that has been stripped away. Is that correct?
6: That is correct. So today, your 16-year-old pregnant daughter could go into a school counselor's office or a teacher's office, and the teacher could say, hey, let me help you. Let me call Planned Parenthood for you. Let me drive you over to the abortion clinic. Let me help you obtain abortion pills online. They could do all of that with impunity. And I don't think a lot of parents realize that that's going on in our schools.
4: Let's pause. I just want us to think about that. You send your child to school, and all this happens unbeknownst to you, and you are behind the curve in this whole process. Is that correct?
6: Correct.
5: Can I add one thing to that?
4: Sure.
5: We also have a Michigan law on the books that still requires parental consent for abortion. But there is an option to go before a judge and seek a waiver around that. And that same teacher that could take your child to get an abortion or help them book the appointment could also provide that child information on how to avoid even telling you that they're pregnant or that they're seeking an abortion. And that same person could help them navigate the process of getting a waiver that would not require them to have parental consent, to have a procedure like that done, or a sex change surgery or any other reproductive so-called service.
4: So what I hear you saying is that there is coaching. This is the first time that the parent is facing this situation, and you have people outside of the family circle, the family unit, are coaching them how to avoid telling their parents and for the parents to have the opportunity to guide their child in the way that they should go based on your spiritual understanding and God-given responsibilities.
5: That's absolutely correct.
4: That's sobering.
6: Now, and what's more sobering, if I may, is that there are organizations that have infiltrated, and I'm going to use that word because I think it's appropriate, they have infiltrated our public schools under the guise of teen pregnancy prevention programming or sex education programming. And these same organizations, and I'll name them by name, Planned Parenthood and the Michigan Organization on Adolescent Sexual Health, or MOASH. These two organizations are particularly pernicious. They have actively and vocally called for a repeal of the parental consent for abortion law. And they are actively in our schools. In fact, Planned Parenthood is the number one provider of sex education materials in the country. And MOASH was given an exclusive contract from the Michigan Department of Health and Human Services to be the teacher trainers. So any person that's going into the schools to teach on the teen pregnancy prevention programming had to be taught by MOASH officials. MOASH publicly called in a report called In Harm's Way, was published in 2024, they called for a repeal of the parental consent for abortion law. They want minor children to be able to have sexual exploration and obtain all kinds of quote-unquote reproductive services, including abortion, without the intervention of a parent.
4: I heard the word sexual freedom. That's a wide definition, I assume.
6: Correct. Go ahead, Catherine.
5: I was going to say, it's a very wide definition, especially when we start talking about MOASH and Planned Parenthood. They often equate identity with sexuality, and they encourage children to discover their identity. And we're talking about children who are very young, years ahead of the lawful age for sexual consent. They encourage them to become sexually active without their parents' knowledge or consent, and to start exploring their sexual interest from very young ages. And they even teach that children are inherently sexual beings, basically from birth. And someone who looks at a child that way, I think, is deeply perverted when we start thinking biblically about that. But this sexual freedom, they view the child as fully autonomous and able, and even as having a right to engage in any type of sexual behavior they want, any way they want, with whomever they want, with or without their parents' knowledge. And so when they talk about sexual freedom, that's really what they're fighting for and training children to take advantage of and even advocate for.
6: And in fact, I'm going to springboard off that, if you don't mind. Many mm-hmm. of the programming that is scheduled by Planned Parenthood and MOASH are designed for children as young as 13. They are, I don't want to use the word grooming because that's a loaded word, but they are educating children and encouraging their participation in all kinds of after-school programming and even in-school programming, going so far as to bribe, if you will, children to participate with giving them gift cards.
4: Go ahead.
5: I was just going to say, and they go so far in these things. MOASH actually offers a class for parents called Beyond the Talk, Supporting Your Child's Sexual Health. And, you know, it used to be that if children were sexually active, we would have conversations about CPS and child rape and molestation and things like that. They're not even talking about that. It's just this view that these children should be sexually active and that parents should support their children in that. The biblical values that we hold so dear of purity and honoring God with our body and viewing sex as something designed for marriage, they've taken those totally off the table in these programs in your child's school and are teaching them that promiscuity as a child is normal and even to be encouraged. And then they're coming in and running classes for parents saying that you should encourage your child to be sexually active, explorative, and promiscuous.
6: Well, in fact, I want to correct you just briefly there, Catherine. Mm-hmm. They don't actually want parents involved at all. And in fact, unless you have a parent that affirms your sexual freedom, they want you to seek out a, quote, trusted adult. And in fact, the new Michigan Health Education Standards refer to the word trusted adult dozens and dozens of times, and they bypass the word parent. So it's a subtle but very important thing we wanted to point out, that, again, what they view as a trusted adult is someone who affirms your sexuality, including your rights to abortion and other types of sexual expression, et cetera. So that's something that we wanted to note. In fact, Catherine, I don't know if you have it right in front of you, how many times the word trusted adult is used in these new, quote, health standards. But that's a great way to start springboarding into something that's going on currently.
7: You know,
6: the Michigan Department of Education just approved new health standards, and the word gender is used throughout the entire, quote, health standards. And as Catherine was pointing out before, health standards are required for graduation.
7: So it's interesting that I was listening to Focus on the Family and Dr. James Dobson, and he was talking, I'm trying to think of the period of time, but we're talking about the 1980s or something like that, and we were talking about this, and it was way in the future, it was in rare occasions. This is mainstream, unfortunately, mainstream public education. Is that correct?
6: That is correct. Just like I said, very recently, the Michigan Department of Education approved new health standards. Now, let me just back up for a quick second so your audience is aware. Sexual education in the state of Michigan is an option. It's an optional for each local public school can decide whether or not they're going to teach sex ed in school or not. And each parent has the right to opt their child out of any sex education classes. That is by law. However, health education, and now I had health education as a child, and that taught you about wound care and infection control and hydration and nutrition and exercise and all of the things that we view as health. Unfortunately, the new health standards essentially incorporate what would have been considered sexual education topics. And this is K-12, by the way. This is K-12 health education standards. And these new standards then drive curriculum. The curriculum is then incorporated into all of our schools, and there is no opt-out feature for parents from health education classes. And that's really important for our families to understand.
5: Yeah. The other thing, if I can add on really quickly, is that in those standards, they've interwoven discussion of sex outside of sex ed now. In the new health standards that were just adopted in November of 2025, the health standards, not the sex ed standards, mention the word sex or gender 253 times. They only talk about the things that our legislature says are health education 151 times. There's a very clear emphasis on sex in health class. And to Genevieve's point earlier about the trusted adults, you know, who should you have these conversations with? Who can you trust? That's mentioned 28 times that they're teaching children to go outside of the parents to talk about sex and gender with someone else, with health, someone else besides their parents.
7: One thing about our country is the parents were the adjudicators, and that family unit was a sacred unit, and this has been an infiltration, as it sounds like this legislation, the curriculum, these guidelines are at, this is truly being redefined or cracked open.
6: Well, you know, the devil hates the family, let's be honest, because the family is a reflection of the Trinity. And anything that can be done to undermine the family structure, the devil wants to implement. And I'm not saying that this is all demonic, but I am saying that truly undermining the family is a goal, and that I think we see playing out in some of these policies.
5: And there's also this idea that government knows better how you should raise your child than the parent, that is becoming increasingly evident and prevailing at the State Board of Education, even in the legislature, and certainly with administrators and local school boards. And Christian parents should understand the Bible teaches in Deuteronomy chapter 6 that parents have the job, not the state, not even the church, not a local school or anyone, but parents have the job of training their children to love the Lord, to know his commandments, to raise them to fear and honor and revere him. Proverbs and so many other places in the Bible double down on that, that it's not just the right of parents to educate their children, but it's really a responsibility given to them by God. And as Christian parents, we get to answer someday to the Lord for how well we do that or how well we fail to do that and instead trust a very secular government to do that. And that I find to be a sobering thought as well.
7: You know,
6: and to Catherine's point, our Supreme Court, the United States government, and the founders of this country understood very clearly, so clearly, that the family was the foundation and that parents were the primary educators of their children. We have Supreme Court decision after Supreme Court decision upholding the rights and duties of parents to direct the upbringing of their children. And yet those kinds of decisions are constantly being challenged by the prevailing winds out there, the administrators who think it takes a village rather than a family to raise a child.
5: That's very much work that Salt and Light Global is constantly defending, is the role of parents and that just the right. It's been well established for hundreds of years, and yet suddenly it's facing this unprecedented attack. And it's so important that we know our rights, that we don't neglect them, and then that we do continue to defend them.
7: I just think of one thing. There's a saying that he who holds the pen writes history, and applied to this, he who holds the curriculum pen or the standards pen writes the access to the children and the moral environment that they are taught in.
5: And some of this is, you know, the moral environment they're taught in, it's also writing the future who holds that pen. When you teach children that their identity is in sexuality, not in who God made them, that they're not necessarily created in the image of God, male or female, but that they can be anything that they want, when they're taught that, as I mean, Planned Parenthood actually instructs children that you can have sex on your terms, you can make up the rules and do it any way you want. It's really teaching them heedless disregard for the way that nature is designed by God to work, for the way that God designed their bodies. And it reaps a lifelong story of heartbreak and physical harm when we disregard God's good design. And so to write that into the curriculum is really to write a very unkind future for a whole generation. And it's so important, again, that God's people, and especially Christian parents, stand in the gap in this time.
7: Wow, you sure said that succinctly and in place. Catherine, would you take a moment? I didn't take the time to talk about Salt and Life Global. Will you tell our listeners a little bit about your ministry?
5: Sure. So we really work to equip the church, God's people, to engage the culture with the heart of Christ. And from local school boards and township boards to the Supreme Court or the United Nations, we really work to stand alongside the church and defend our first liberties like religious liberty and these rights to raise your children according to the Word of God and things like education freedom and even the structure of the family, good governance, and the sanctity of life. Those are some of the key things that we really work to protect and advance in the public policy and the courts and things like that. But we also really work to train individual parents, ordinary people, to stand up, know those rights, and know how to defend them.
7: Now, Catherine, as we were preparing for the program, the recording today, you brought out something that most of the Americans take it for granted, is that we have rights that are built into our Constitution and our Bill of Rights, but outside of the United States, and you brought up the point of the Caribbean, they don't have that in their laws. And what vulnerability do these parents and pastors and religious leaders and teachers have in these countries that they don't have the firm foundation? We would call it in the world probably a luxury of having these rights.
5: So we've done, and particularly my boss, Professor William Wagner, has done extensive work with about 21 nations around the Caribbean specifically that found themselves, you know, signed on to a United Nations trade deal. Their countries entered into this agreement, and as a condition of this trade agreement to participate in international commerce, there was actually language put in by the United Nations that said these pastors could not teach things like the biblical family or marriage or even the idea of identity or the idea that our identity is in Christ, not in sexuality. All of these things became suddenly flagrant violations for a pastor to simply preach the Bible or for Christian parents to simply teach their children the Word of God. Now you were suddenly violating an international treaty and it was being enforced. And so we did some work there really equipping pastors to know how to stand up and how to fight against that, because equipping the shepherds, they could go back and train their congregations to stand. And we spent kind of several years really investing in those pastors and helping them preserve religious liberty. But it's much, much harder when you don't have a constitution that has a First Amendment that protects religious liberty. And so they're trying to come at this, you know, through a natural law vein or a good governance lane or a, you know, value of faith in society lane or all these other things. And there are many strategies depending on the circumstance and that country's laws. But it's so different when we don't have that First Amendment. Here, our First Amendment is very ironclad, and the Supreme Court keeps reaffirming it, thankfully right now, really working to restore it. And yet it's something that so many of us forget that we have this freedom to preach the gospel, even in the public places, that we have this freedom to train and educate our children. There was a really important Supreme Court case just last summer where the Supreme Court for the first time recognized in Mahmoud versus Taylor that parents have a right, religious Christian parents or parents of any faith have a right to direct and control the upbringing of their children that is doubly protected, not just under the 14th Amendment, but under the First Amendment and your right to religious liberty, because they view parenting as an exercise of religious liberty. But without those protections, it's an uphill fight in so many countries around the world. And with the freedoms we have to be better stewards of that freedom to really use it for maximum kingdom value and eternal good.
7: Catherine,
6: I got to spring. What she just said is so important, but I really wanted to point out a couple things that are really, really important. We do have those wonderful First Amendment religious liberty protections here, but so many people have not been educated properly that they have these rights. So much of what's going on in the rest of the world has now kind of invaded on our country, and people are not even aware that they have the right to exercise those First Amendment religious liberties and protections of their children. And this is something that Right to Life of Michigan, Salt and Light Global, and a couple of other organizations are working to equip parents, giving them the strength and, if you will, the authority to stand up for their children, go to school board meetings, be on the sex ed advisory board, pay attention to what the curriculum is in their kids' school, and raise fuss if it's a problem.
5: And can I add to that list? We have to vote biblically to keep these liberties because they are under attack like never before. And if we don't vote for biblical values and for just leaders who will truly seek to preserve the freedom that God gave us, we're asking for that to be taken away. So that is so important.
7: Both of you, would you give, as we go into complete the first half, some of our listeners have to break away. Will you give a contact information?
6: Absolutely. Right to Life of Michigan, RTL.org, RTL.org. I'm in the legislative office. Then who wants to contact me, 517-487-3376. This is Genevieve.
5: And Catherine at Salt and Light Global, our name comes from Matthew, where Jesus said, "You are the salt of the earth, the light of the world." So our website is salt, S-A-L-T, light, L-I-G-H-T, global.org. And my name is Catherine. I'm the executive director. And if you have questions or want to reach out directly, my phone number is 517-667-8569, and I would be

0: of the times are everywhere. Jesus is coming back soon. Read Revelation chapter 22. Jesus says, "Surely I am coming quickly." 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
1: Welcome back to Strong Tower Radio today. I'm your host, Tom Majeure. We are talking about, this is the second half of a topic that is near and dear to our hearts, our children. And we talked about in the first half of what's going on with health education and some of the legislation and with the state education department. Now we're going to get down into the weeds. These are specifics that we're going to be talking about. What is a Christian parent to do in these times and who have children in the public schools? We're going to talk about education choice reform. We're going to talk about YAC, and the ladies will describe what YAC is and why you should be concerned and involved, your local school board health, and take pride in prevention. So we have quite a topic. My subject matter experts is Catherine Bichard. She's executive director of Salt and Light Global, a family-friendly private organization with a Christian focus and right to life. We have Catherine Bichard and Genevieve Marnon, who's the legislative director and senior policy advisor for Right to Life of Michigan. Ladies, who wants to start off on the topic of what can a Christian parent with public school students do?
2: I will be happy to run with that first, and then Catherine, you can jump in of that.
3: Sounds
2: this
3: good.
2: Is Genevieve. I think a lot of times our Christian parents, you know, they try and send their kids to Christian school or homeschool. I know a lot of homeschoolers and Christian parents who send their kids to private schools, but let's be honest, that's not an option for everybody. And so if their children are in a public school, let's help equip them to make their public school the best it can be for themselves and their children. So I think the number one thing to do is go to school board meetings. Attend your local school board meeting. They have them, and they're open to the public. Because you can't know what's going on if you don't go to the school board meetings, and you can't be a voice if you're not in attendance. So attending your local school board meetings, I think, is paramount, number one. Number two, a lot of times grants for things like MOASH and Planned Parenthood and sex education and Taking Pride in Prevention and teen pregnancy programming, those grants get approved at the local level at local county commission meetings and local city council meetings. So if you are able, I would attend wherever possible, or at least look at the agenda to know what's going to be on the agenda to make sure that you're advocating against funding some of these programs and some of these organizations that will be coming into your school. I think it's a must that you really need to pay attention to what's being taught. I think that the COVID lockdowns and the remote education really opened the eyes of a lot of parents about what was being taught to our children. They finally got a look at that curriculum. So wherever possible, and by law, they have to let you see the curriculum. If you ask, you need to ask to see your children's curriculum. And if there's something that's problematic, see if you can get the teacher to opt your student out or provide an alternate curriculum. And if you feel like maybe you could make a difference, run for your local school board. Catherine, you could jump in on that because I know you know more about when the filing deadlines are.
3: Yeah. The filing deadline for running for local school board is the middle of July.

0: often all you need, depending on the size of your community, is just a handful of signatures to put your name on the ballot. And it does not have to be a huge undertaking. I would encourage anyone who wants to know more about that to reach out to me. I'll give my cell phone real quick. It's 517-667-8569, and I can help you find where to go to sign up in your local community. But most districts have 3 or 4 seats open this year in November, and all you have to do is get your name on the ballots then in July. And I want to mention one other thing Genevieve was talking about was opting your child out. Under a recent Supreme Court case, Mahmoud versus Taylor, there is a right to opt out of any instruction that you feel as a parent is religiously opposed to what you're teaching your child at home. And on our website, we have a very comprehensive opt-out form that you can give to the school at the beginning of each year. It's called Opt-Out for Public School Parents. And it was put together by our attorneys at Salt and Light Global and the Great Lakes Justice Center. We encourage you to download that, use it, keep a copy of it for yourself in case the school ever violates it, and then you have a pathway to hold them accountable. But just saying, you know, these are the things I don't want my child taught, and here's where it is in the curriculum, you have a right to pull your child out of those programs and classes.
1: And that's important to know, because we have a state law that says you can opt out of sex education, but the Mahmoud decision allows you to opt your child out of any course where there's going to be something taught that you find offensive or against your religious upbringings. So just keep that in mind. Speaking of sex education, each local school district has the right to teach or not teach sex education in their school, and every school district is required to have a sex education advisory board. That advisory board must be made up of parents and a pastor. And if those boards are not comprised properly, then you can shut this whole thing down and stop such a sex education from being taught in your schools. At the very least, see if you want to be on that sex advisory board and or at least attend the meetings. And then lastly, I'm going to throw this in there because it's important. This is an election year. Vote biblically, because all your state laws are made by people that you send to the legislature. And so often they're chipping away at these parent protective laws, such as the aiding and assisting a minor in getting an abortion, or the prohibition about sexually explicit materials in our schools. There's an exemption. You can show sexually explicit materials in the school, whereas it's a crime in other settings. So it's important who we put in office.
2: You mentioned about keeping track of this, going to the school board meetings. You've got parents. Some of them are working. Many of them are working. You have after-school activities, especially if you're getting towards junior high and high school. You're going to have to make strategic decisions on how you're going to allocate your life and your time on behalf of your children. How do you read a school board agenda? How do you get the school board agenda so you're not reading it in the minutes, you're actually reading it in the agenda, and you can choose when you need to go to a school board meeting?
0: Typically, those are posted on the school website. Most schools have a page for the Board of Education, and on the Board of Education, you'll usually see their agenda. If you don't see it, you can call the central office, the administrative office, and ask for a copy of the agenda. And that's typically prepared 4 or 5 days ahead of the meeting to see what's on it. And a couple things to look for, you know, are they discussing things like sex education or MOASH or taking pride in prevention? Another thing that's coming up on a lot of agendas right now, this spring as we speak, there's school board policy updates, and school boards set policy for all kinds of things. But a lot of organizations, a lot of schools across the state work with an organization called NEOLA, the Northeast Ohio Legislative Association, and this group guides Michigan school boards on, oh, this is what your local policy should say. And right now they're proposing two policies, and if you see these numbers come up, I'll tell you why you should pay attention, but they're proposing a policy number 2417 and a policy number 2418. And what 2417 and 2418 do is they actually take these really harmful health standards that were just passed by the State Board of Education that have robust sexual content and other religiously offensive content that sow distrust between parents and children, all these things, and they actually codify those at the local level as a matter of your school district's policy. That's what's being proposed. And so if you see those coming up, ask your board not to adopt those. Adopting those is 100% optional. It is not required. And yet boards are being told, oh, you really need to do this. And unless parents speak out on those policies and say, you know, we don't want these to be the standards for our district, we don't want this to be the policy for our district, if parents don't stand up on that and community members don't stand up, a lot of times those standards will just be almost rubber stamped and passed. So watch for policy matters, especially on those agenda items.
1: And I'm going to springboard off of what Catherine just said, because it happened a couple of years ago and it was very important. The Michigan legislature repealed the law that had a discipline policy for school personnel who aided or assisted minor students in obtaining abortions without their parents' knowledge or permission. The legislature repealed that law, and NEOLA, this advisory board to school districts, came along and said, okay, school districts, the policy's been repealed. Now you have to repeal your local policy that created a discipline program for this. And so many of them did. But they are not required by law to do so. You can have your own local policies. And in those districts where we helped work with people, they came to those school board meetings, they stood up and they said, no, we want to retain our local discipline policy for school personnel who aid my minor child in getting an abortion. And so several of our school districts retained those local policies while NEOLA was telling everybody to repeal them. So that's really an important salient point that Catherine just made.
2: Mm-hmm. You used the word codify, and Genevieve, you're in the legislature, so those words are very common to you, but what does the word codify mean?
1: Codify means to put them into state statute, which means they become the law or the policy that governs. So in the case of a school board, to codify a policy means it becomes the law of that school district. So in the case where Catherine was just mentioning, if they codify or adopt policy number 2417 or 2418, what they're saying is our local school district is going to adopt and implement these quote-unquote health standards that the Michigan Board of Education just passed in November of last year. These quote health standards use the word gender and sexuality over 200 times in what is supposed to be health standards. If these local school boards codify or adopt those policies, it becomes the law of that school district.
0: And that's what your superintendent, your teachers, everyone must enforce, must teach. And one other thing, if I can mention this really quickly, we covered that parents are supposed to have the right to receive notice and then be able to opt their kids out when these topic comes up. That NEOLA policy does not, that they're asking local schools to publish, does not require school administrators to provide notice to parents before they teach these topics. So it's a very sneaky thing. Well, you have the right to opt out, but we're not going to tell you when we're going to teach it, so you'll never know when you need to opt out. That's why we really encourage that universal opt-out form.
2: What I shared in the previous segment, that old saying, he who holds the pen writes history, and that's what we're talking about. At these school board meetings and each one of these levels, what gets written, then you're literally working against the system. It's best to address that issue before it becomes codified, becomes policy in the local school district. Is that what I'm hearing correctly?
0: That's right. And can I add one additional thought? When you go speak to your local school board, when you contact your school officials, always do so in a way that is glorifying to God. In other words, conduct yourself diplomatically, conduct yourself in a Christ-like way, stand strong on your convictions, but be professional, articulate, and gracious in how you make those arguments. And remember that a lot of times your local school board members are being given information from these organizations that is not accurate. You very well might know more about this issue than they do, so be sure that you're leading with grace and teaching them and giving them every opportunity to get on board with what is right. Because sometimes if we come at them, you know, too adversarially, with too much opposition, it puts dander up, you know, hey, I've got to be defensive. And they don't even know why they're being defensive. They don't even know what you know about this policy. Instead, work to build bridges and, again, lead with the heart of Christ.
2: Absolutely.
1: I'm just going to summarize, you know, catch more flies with honey than you do with vinegar. But, yes, stay strong to your convictions because, yeah, this is your child. I mean, these are your kids. But I want to back up one quick thing. I mentioned about attending school boards, and you're right to say parents are really, really busy. This is where a good grandma and grandpa could come in. Any grandparents listening, you can go and attend these meetings. You can be a voice for your grandchildren. Maybe you got a little bit more time. Maybe you're retired. This is a really great opportunity for other interested adults and family members to go in the place of the parents who maybe can't be at these school board meetings.
0: So important.
2: Let's talk about MIOSH. That's been said, and maybe we defined it in the first segment, but in this segment we have not. Explain who MIOSH is and what that acronym means and what does it represent and what is it its objectives.
1: All right, MOASH is the Michigan Organization on Adolescent Sexual Health, and they are probably the most dangerous organization that you've never heard of. Michigan Organization on Adolescent Sexual Health. They are in our schools. They have an exclusive contract with the Michigan Department of Health and Human Services to be the exclusive teacher trainers for our Taking Pride in Prevention programming. They received over $2 million in state and federal funds last year to implement curriculum and to create what we are calling YACs, or the Youth Advisory Councils, where they essentially get children as young as 13 and educate them on all things sexual related. You want to springboard on that, Catherine? I know you've got a lot more to say on it.
0: Yeah. MOASH, beyond promoting abortion and other things like that, they really do push a culture that just leads to death. They are very active in sexualizing children. They even have a sexual consent toolkit for kindergarten through fifth graders, If that doesn't make the hair on your back stand up, I don't know what would. They have a guide for gender-affirming care in Michigan, where they really push how children can engage in queer and perverse behavior. And everything is constantly affirming sin rather than uplifting a standard of righteousness or even a standard that is bodily healthy or mentally healthy. It's constantly that you must affirm these very sinful behaviors. They definitely work to undermine parental rights and help children to access all manner of sexual and reproductive information and programming without their parents' consent. And we actually have a rebuttal to their paper called In Harm's Way by my boss, Professor William Wagner, that really kind of debunk some of the lies they're putting out there, but it's so important that you go into your schools, that you look for the MOASH stickers, or if you see a program that's funded by them, that you know to keep your child away from that, and also help educate other parents, maybe parents in your church, maybe parents on your kid's soccer or basketball team or whatever sport they're in. Let other parents know about this, because it's not just the classroom conversations when these people are brought in as guest speakers or when their curriculum is put in front of your child that can hurt your child, but it's also the hallway conversations when kids are talking about what they just learned, even if your kid wasn't in that class. And really the only way to get them out of our schools is not just to protect one child at a time, but to get them out altogether, to have so many parents opting out of this that the schools say, yeah, you know, we want to go with a curriculum that is not so divisive, you know, a willing to wait curriculum or maybe something like that.
1: Well, I'm going to jump in real quick, too. The other thing, the way to stop these guys is to defund them. And that is one thing that we have been working actively in the legislature with. Fortunately, the House budget that just got passed does have a complete defunding of MOASH, because our legislators had no idea who these people were or what they were doing. And in fact, our county commissions, our city councils, they vote to provide funding for this Taking Pride in Prevention, not knowing that MOASH was the exclusive teacher trainers. So a lot of it is about educating people who are in positions of power who can fund these organizations and cut them off, because that's really important. Not only are they in our schools, they are in our communities. They are organizing something called a YAC, or a Youth Advisory Council. Every single solitary teen prevention programming in Michigan is required under law to have a YAC, or a Youth Advisory Council. These consist of children as young as 13, and MOASH and Planned Parenthood are two of the largest organizations to form YACs in our local communities, and they do so by bribing our children to come to their programming with gift cards. And then once those children are trained in the MOASH and Planned Parenthood pro-abortion rhetoric, they send them into our schools to have conversations in the hallway, as Catherine said, with our children. So even educating our own children to be aware of what other kids are teaching them or telling them is important.
2: So if our young people in public schools are correctly educated, they can do the same thing that YAC is, but to the glory of God. Is that the concept?
1: Absolutely.
0: Yeah.
2: The last subject, this hour is running very, very quickly. Educational choice reform. What is that?
0: So one of the biggest education choice bills to happen was actually part of the One Big Beautiful Bill Act that passed last year. And basically it allows for there to be private scholarships to give parents real options to fund basically whatever education choice they think is right for their child. And the catch is that states have to choose to opt in to just let families in their state receive these private scholarships. To date, about 27 other states have opted in, but Michigan has not yet opted in. And we really hope that our governor and legislature will take this action to really put parents in the driver's seat, as we already know they are. It just empowers parents with choices and resources. And yesterday at the State Board of Education meeting, our State Board of Education here in Michigan actually just passed a resolution 6-2 advising the governor not to opt into this, and saying basically parents shouldn't have access to these funds. And I would just encourage parents, if you think that parents could benefit from having private funds available to use for their child's education however they see fit, maybe consider contacting your legislators and the governor's office and sharing your thoughts on that. We do have a law in Michigan and part of our Constitution called the Blaine Amendment that says that parents or anyone really can't receive public funds to be used for private education, but this is actually a really clever workaround from the federal government, saying, you know, these are private donations handled by private nonprofit grant organizations that would handle these private scholarships for students. There's no public money whatsoever involved. It's all private money. It's just making sure that Michigan students have an opportunity to take part in receiving those scholarships. And that's what we think is just really a game changer, because otherwise in Michigan, you have to find a private way to pay for private education. And so this is really a great tool to empower parents.
1: Yeah.
2: With that in mind, ladies, please tell our audience, you shared a lot of information. Please summarize that and where they can get the information, because they're going to want to listen to it again on Strong Tower Radio. We'll be putting it up within 1 week of airing of this program. But you have resources directly that you can answer their questions. So will you, Catherine, and then Genevieve?
0: Sure. So if you're looking for that generic opt-out form or other information, our website at Salt and Light Global, it's you are the salt of the earth, the light of the world. 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Also, you're always welcome to reach out to me. My name is Catherine. I'm the executive director, and my direct line is 517-667-8569. Once again, that's 517-667-8569. Thank you.
1: And I'm Genevieve Marnin. I am the Legislative Director for Right to Life of Michigan. 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
2: Well, ladies, with one last minute for each of you, share one thought.
1: My one thought is you are stronger than you think. God has given you the position of authority over your children. Own it. Take it. Don't be afraid to stand up for the rights of yourself and your children. God is expecting it of you.
0: And I would just say God equips those that he calls. And if he's given you children, he has equipped you with everything you need to parent them, to train them up in the way they should go. Be faithful to him and lean on his spirit, and he will continue to give you everything you need to accomplish that to his glory. And God bless you.
2: This has been a powerful hour. Let's close with a word of prayer. Our great Heavenly Father, I want to thank you for this counsel. We're living in a world that is hostile to you and hostile to Christian parents who want to follow and direct their children as you work with their conscience. Dear Lord, be with these precious parents. Help us to support them, encourage them, whether being
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0: Several years ago, a book was written and it became very popular and sold millions of copies. It was a book concerning a young lad who had supposedly had died and went to heaven and came back. How many of you remember that book? Okay. How many of you read that book? How many of you bought that book? All right, well, let me share something that perhaps may be shocking to you, and that is that the best-selling book first published in 2010 purports to describe what Alex experienced while he lay in a coma after a car accident when he was 6 years old. However, later on, in 2015, he admits that he lied about dying, going to heaven. This was reported in the New York Post, January 16, 2015. So those of you who read the book and thought it was true, now you know the rest of the story. What's that?
1: It came out in a movie.
0: I know. There are many things that come out in the movie. Unfortunately, untrue things come out in the movie as well. So what's amazing is, if you notice his last name, what is the last name? What does the name Malarkey mean? How many of you realize that the last name is what? Malarkey. I remember the word Malarkey when I was a little boy in New York City. It's simply when you said, oh, that's Malarkey. What did it mean? It is untrue. It is not true. So the sad thing is that millions of people have been duped. Now I used another old-fashioned word. Have been what? Duped. How many of you remember that word? Okay. So many have been duped by stories that come out printing and then only to discover that it was not true. If you Google this experience, you will find out that most people who think they've gone to heaven and come back, what happens is that the brain, when it loses a certain amount of oxygen, the eyes always see a bright light. But there's something physiologically speaking that's happening, but they interpret it as going to where? To heaven. So let's see what the real book says about heaven. What do you say? That's the one that we're interested in. So let's pray together. Loving Father, as we study this special topic, we know it's close to all of our hearts, but we pray for clarity in Jesus' name. Amen. The first lie recorded in the Bible is found in Genesis chapter 2 and verse 17. And it is spoken by the serpent. The serpent said to Eve, thou shalt not eat of it. Pardon me, God said, thou shalt not eat of it, for in the day that thou eatest thereof, thou shalt surely die. What God said. The serpent said, you will not surely die. So you have to ask the question, who will you trust, the serpent or God? God says that if you sin, you will die. The devil said, if you sin, you won't die. So who's telling the truth then? This leads us then to have to investigate this whole matter. In Revelation chapter 1 and verse 8, we are introduced into Christ appearing in a glorified form, and he makes a statement, I am he that what? That liveth and was dead. Behold, I'm alive forevermore. Amen. And have the keys of what? Of hell and of death. Now, if anybody should know what happens to the dead, it should be the one that has the keys. Would you agree with me? So Jesus says that he is the one that has the keys. So if you want to know about death, you have to ask the one who has the keys. And so, who is the one that created mankind? Jesus is the one. The Bible says that Jesus created the world. Notice in John 1:10, he was in the world, and the world was what? Was made by him, and the world knew him not. Look in your Bibles, and you'll see that what I have up on the screen is precisely what you have in the Bible. Hebrews 1 and verse 2 says, have in these last days spoken unto us by who? By his Son, whom he was appointed heir of all things, by whom also he what? He made the worlds. And in Colossians chapter 1 through 13, you can read that for yourself later on. But Ephesians 3:9, it says, and to make all men see what is the fellowship of the mystery, which from the beginning of the world have been hid in God, who what? Who created things by Jesus. Created how many things? All things by Jesus Christ. So, can we have a consensus here tonight? Is it clear from the scriptures that the agent of creation was Jesus Christ? Yes or no? Yes. The Bible establishes that. It tells us very unequivocally. In Colossians chapter 1, it says he created all things. How many things? And so he is the creator. So no wonder that he says he has the what? The keys. Because the creator is the one that gave life. And since he gave life, then you can trust that he would be able to tell us what lies ahead of death. He is that our God is the God of salvation. And unto God the Lord belong what? The issues of death. So the Lord is the one who has the issues of death. Now, what is death? In order to understand what death is, perhaps we ought to consider two words. You remember that Jesus said that he is the one who has the keys of death. And what else? What's the other word? Hell. The interesting thing about that is that most people think hell is some place that is burning someplace down under. The word hell actually is translated from two words in the Greek. One Gehenna and one Hades. So sometimes Gehenna is translated into hell. Sometimes Hades is translated into hell. The reason for that is that in the old days, during the Dark Ages, all people believed that everybody went to hell who was not saved. And they imagined there was a burning place down there where people would roast and roast and roast for all eternity. However, the word actually comes from Gehenna, from the valley of Gehenna, which was the original valley of Hinnom, south of Jerusalem, where the filth and dead animals of the city were cast out and burned. In other words, all people who died were either burnt, thrown into the garbage dump, or buried. If you had enough money, you were buried. If you didn't have enough money, you were thrown into the garbage dump. Obviously, you had to throw the dead body someplace, and since some people were too poor, for example, the thieves on the cross, when they broke their legs, they would throw them over the hill into the garbage dump. And they broke their legs so that they would die either of exposure or of the terrible wounds that had been inflicted upon them. And so the description that is given sometimes in the Bible is a description of the worms and the smoke ascending up. That is language that comes from the city dump. From where? How many of you have been to a city dump? Any of you? If you've been to a city dump, you know that the smell is not very attractive or appealing. And you also know that many times they throw dead animals into the city dump so that they begin to rot and the worms begin to eat. And most of the time they burn as much as they can so that it minimizes or makes smaller the stuff that has to be buried. So, Gehenna. Then the word Hades is the grave. It's the what? The grave. If you can see here, right here, you can see graves carved into the side, mausoleums. And so the word Hades or Gehenna simply means a place of burial. You're either buried in the grave or you're buried in the city dump. That's all it means. That may be a new revelation to you, especially if you come from a church that believes that hell is a burning place. And I'll explain to you why it's not a burning place in just a few moments. But first, let's consider this thing called death. In Revelation 1 verse 5, it says that the message comes from Jesus Christ, who is a faithful witness, the firstborn of the what? Of the dead, and the prince of the kings of the earth. Unto him that loved us and washed us from our sins in his own blood, and unto the angel of the church in Smyrna write, these things saith the first and the last, which was what? Which was dead and is alive. Revelation 2 verse 8. So, if anyone should know what death is, it's the one who actually did die and came back alive. What do you say? He should be able to give us an accurate report, because he's the only one here mentioned that when it says the firstborn, it simply means part of the first begotten. The word begotten actually means that the individual who is called the begotten is a preeminent one. In other words, it calls Jacob the preeminent one, the monogenes. It calls David the monogenes, the firstborn, which simply means that he was put above all the brothers. So he has a preeminence over all the brothers. He was not the firstborn, but he's called the monogenes. Anyway, the verse 4, chapter 14 and verse 13 says, and I heard a voice from heaven saying unto me, write, blessed are the what? Other dead which die in the Lord from henceforth, yea, says the Spirit, that they may what? Rest from their labors, and their works what? Do follow. So, obviously then, according to the scriptures here, Jesus is telling us that the dead who die in the Lord are what? Active? Moving? Or what? Resting. Yeah. They're what? Resting. That gives us an insight into something very interesting. So, where does God say that people go when they die then? The Bible is clear about this. When God formed man of the dust of the ground and breathed into his nostrils the breath of life, man became a living soul, according to Genesis 2, verse 7. So, God took a body, formed it, and then did what? Blew into his nostrils what? The breath of life, and man became a living soul. All right? Now, he took the body, and he added what? Breath, and the result was a living soul. Okay? This is pew. This pew is probably made of wood, and it probably has some glue and screws or nails. So you have wood, screws, or nails, correct? But we call it a what? Podium or lectern. Now, if you were to take the screws out and you put the screws here and you put the wood here, where does the lectern go? Where does it go? Let me ask you another illustration. You see these lights up here? Would you turn off the lights for me? Where do the lights go? Please turn it back on. Okay, where do the lights go? Brilliant deduction. Okay. All right. The reality is that what happens is that in many instances, you have a combination of two things that make one. When we say H2O, what do we mean? Water. But we actually mean that H represents what? Hydrogen. O2 represents oxygen. So one part of hydrogen, two parts of oxygen equal water. Okay. Now, if you take that gas and bring it down to absolute zero, it turns back to liquid. Turns to what? Liquid. All right? But you can separate them. You can what? They can separate. You can separate the hydrogen from the oxygen. What happens to the water? Where does it go? Well, where it goes is nowhere. It is a combination that make it water. When you separate it, water ceases to exist. Okay? The podium is made up of wood and nails or screws. When you separate them, it only is wood and screws. When you put them together, it's a podium. Does that make sense? Yes? And so, when God made the body, he added what to it? Breath. That then made it a living soul. All right? Now, if you do the reverse, if you separate the breath from the body, then what do you have? Any medical people here? If a body doesn't have breath, what is it called? We call it a corpse. We call it a what? Corpse. So the separation changes the outcome. The unity also changes the outcome. So notice what Job chapter 33 verse 4 says. The Spirit of God hath made me, and the what? And the breath of the Almighty have given me life. So God gave life to that body, which made him a living soul. And the word soul actually means a living being. Sometimes we use that word when we say poor soul. What do we mean by that? We're talking about an individual, poor individual, correct? But we use the word soul. So the Bible uses the word the same thing. So what is the soul? It is simply people. Notice in Acts 27, verse 37, and we were all in the ship, how many? 200, 316 what? Souls. What did Luke, what did Luke mean by that? That they were 260 and 16, which makes 276 persons that were on the boat. That's what the word soul means. It only means what? People, individuals, etc. So, however, when the reverse takes place, when you separate the breath, the Bible makes it plain then that God speaking to Adam and Eve, he said, in the sweat of thy face thou shalt eat bread till thou what? Return where? Unto the ground. For out of it was thou taken, for dust thou art, and unto dust shalt thou return. How many of you have been at funerals? Any of you have been at funerals? How many of you at the funerals have heard the pastor or the priest say, poor soul, he is in hell? Some of you are looking like... How many of you have actually heard ministers and priests say that the person that they are officiating over their funeral, that they have gone to hell? I have not been to one single funeral, either Catholic or Lutheran or anything else, that the minister officiating has pronounced them going to hell. Everybody, who? Everybody in a funeral goes where? They all are going to heaven, all right? So which means then that hell is an empty place because nobody goes there. See, the problem is that we have been so affected by the common teaching of men that we don't think through what they're really saying. And many times, and I have been to, I used to be a police chaplain in Guam, and many times I had to officiate over a funeral with the Monsignor of the Catholic Church. He was a chaplain also of the police department. And sometimes we had to work together on some of these things. But what's interesting is some of those Catholic funerals, first the priest would say that they went to heaven. And then the next day, they're asking to have masses for these people to get them out of the bad place where they're in. So the masses are to help that person finally get out of where they are and get up to heaven, right? So the people who are affected by their loss of the loved ones aren't listening, so consequently, they don't understand that the priest first has the person in heaven and then has the person down in limbo, not in limbo, in purgatory or in hell. And that's why they have to have the masses to get them out of this terrible place and get them up to heaven. Do you understand what I'm saying? Yes or no? Now, I'm not making fun of it. I'm just explaining the reality of what takes place. But the Bible, who? The Bible, in God's word, says very plainly that when people die, where do they go? They return where? To the ground. To where? To the ground. It says, till thou return unto the ground, for out of it was thou taken, for dust thou art, and unto dust shalt thou return. God himself, the creator, is speaking to Adam and telling him that when you die, you're not going to heaven, you're not going to hell, you're actually going where? Back to the ground where you were taken from. Now, don't get upset because I'm not finished yet. There's good hope out of all of this. But I think it's important to make clear what really does take place, what the Bible really says about this particular issue. Okay, notice that all return to the dust. How many? All return to the dust. Notice it says, what's the first word there in the verse? All what? Flesh shall perish together, and man shall turn again to what? To the dust. All go unto one place. Ecclesiastes 3:20. All are of the dust, and all turn to dust again. If you don't believe it, go to a cemetery. And the cemetery is basically just dirt where they put people in the ground. And even if they put them in a casket, they still deteriorate, and maybe what remains would be the bones. Do you understand what I'm saying? All right? So what the Bible is telling us is simply what God had told Adam and Eve. If you sin, you will return back to the dust. Was that God's plan? No. What was God's plan? That Adam and Eve would live with him for how long? Forever. And because that was God's ideal and God's hope, he put in place a process by which man could go back and be hid, as it were, in the dust. Be hid where? In the dust. In the old days, when people had treasures, where did they hide it? They would hide it where? In the ground. Your father, your creator, does the same thing. When you die, he also hides you in the ground. But you're not junk being thrown away. You are buried treasure. You're what? You are buried treasure. And the one who buries the treasure ultimately has to come back to what? To gather again. That's why it says in the scriptures, when I come, I will make up my jewels. How many of you have heard that song? Little children's song. When he cometh to make up his jewels. Have you heard that song before? You haven't heard it. Well, you heard it tonight. All right. And so the idea is this, that God is not willing to lose that which he created. But in order to save it, he has to hide it until the time when he can retrieve it. So mankind is not going to hell and burning down there and scorching for the rest of eternity. Nor is he in heaven suffering because his loved ones are having ordeals down here. My mother, who loved all six of us boys, she had a daughter who died and she grieved over that. And so did we. And when she died, it was terrible for us because we just loved her. Anyway, we were the center of my mother's life. Everything she did was about her boys. And when we were sick, when one of us was sick, mother was distraught. She would do everything possible to try to find a way to get us back to health. That was mother. Everything that she could. And if we hurt, she hurt. If we were sick, she agonized over our sickness. All right? Then my mother passes away, she dies. And when she died, if she had gone to heaven, she would have known then that three of my brothers contracted Parkinson's. Rare. Three brothers in the same family. Rare. So three of my brothers got Parkinson's. One has passed away. Can you imagine mother enjoying heaven, watching her boys shrivel up and get all knotted up and couldn't move, etc., and suffering through this for years because Parkinson doesn't take you immediately? You think she would be happy up there? What's the answer? No, it isn't God's plan for the people who pass away to be up there in heaven watching all this madness that's going down here and be happy. They would be burdened with their loved ones down here if they could see that. No, that's why God says that all, how many? All that perish are hidden in the dust. And it's interesting that the Bible says, and dust shall be the serpent's meat. When he tempted mankind, he thought he would have mankind to control forever. But God said, thus shall be the serpent's meat. So God hides you in the dust. Satan gets the dust. And ultimately God retrieves you from the dust. Because he's not going to let his treasures, his jewels, just remain buried forever. The day will come. What did I say? They will come when he will come to retrieve his loved ones. That's why it says his jewels. Thou hidest thy face, they have trouble. Thou take away their breath, they what? They die and return to their what? To the dust. Have you noticed so far? What does the Bible repeat? They go where? Dust, dust, dust. Why do you think they say ashes to ashes and dust to dust? Everybody in the final departure of the loved one who is being placed in the cast in the hole, every pastor that I know of repeats those words: ashes to ashes and dust to dust. It's interesting. How many of you have heard those words being said in funerals? Notice that they admit ashes to ashes and dust to dust, right? They admit that everybody goes to the dust. And yet in their services, they'll preach about people going to heaven or people going to hell. And yet when they bury them, nobody goes to hell. Which means in the reality that the Bible has a different story than what's being told today. Then the dust shall return to the earth as it was, and what? And the spirit will return to God who gave it. Now, some people use this text to say that we have a separate thing about us as a spirit that goes to heaven. Now, what this is saying is that the Bible uses the word spirit and breath interchangeably. Uses what? Spirit and what? And breath interchangeably. This simply is saying that the breath will return to whom? To God who what? Who gave it. People who use this text to prove that people go to heaven are not telling you the other side of the story. The other side of the story is this, that if it's true that this text means that people, when they die, they go to heaven, this is not separating the bad from the good. This simply is saying, and the spirit, which means, if it means that something apart from you, will return to God who gave it. So since God gave everybody the spirit that's supposed to be apart from you, then all the spirits go up to heaven, which means that Hitler's up there, Mussolini's up there, and all the crookeds and all the thieves and all the murderers, all of the spirits are up there. Do you understand what I'm saying? So this is not dealing with something apart from you that goes on and lives beyond. This is referring to, in fact, the Hebrew word is ruach for spirit, which simply means breath, wind, or spirit. And it's used in a sense of sometimes we say that person's a spirited person. What do I mean by that? He's energetic. He's excited, etc. So the word spirit simply means that which activates life. Ruach, okay? Whether it be breath, wind, spirit. So, and while my breath is in me and the spirit of God is where? In my nostrils.

and the tractor came up and fell on him, and he died. And Bertie lived many, many years, in fact, about 30 years after that. And finally, she succumbed to passing away. The Bible says for us, the body without the what? The spirit is dead, so faith without works is dead. In other words, for as the body without the breath is dead, so faith without works is dead. Okay. So what transpires during death then? Well, here's what the Bible says. As the cloud is consumed and vanishes away, so he that goeth down to the grave shall come up how often? No more. He shall return no more to his house, neither shall his place know him anymore. Job 7, verse 9 and 10. Here's another one. For in death there is what? No remembrance of thee. In the grave, who shall give thee thanks? In other words, when a person passes away and he's buried, he doesn't thank God. But if you were in heaven, you would be thanking God. If you were. But the reality is, the Bible says, for in death there is no what? No remembrance of me. Why does it say that? Ecclesiastes 9:5 says, for the living know that they shall die, but the dead know how much? Not anything. Neither have they any more a reward, for their memory of them is what? Is forgotten. Also their love, their hatred, their envy is now perished. Neither have they any more portion forever in anything that is done under the sun. So how much memory do people have when they pass away? None. In fact, one of the ways that hospitals tell that somebody's gone is they check the brain waves. And when the brain waves finally stop, they pronounce them what? Dead. Okay. Which means then that there's no more function up there. And so the reality is then that a person who passes away, he has no more pain. He has no more challenges in life. He is at rest, as the Bible says. Put not your trust in princes, nor in the Son of Man, in whom there is no help. His breath goeth forth. He returns to his earth. In that day, what happens? His thoughts perish. So when a person passes away, what happens to his thoughts? He stops thinking. And that's good news. When my mother was passing, we really had a struggle because our youngest brother, he did not want mom to be taken off the respirator. In the machines. But the five of us felt like we didn't want her to suffer anymore. But he just struggled with that. He didn't want mom to go. And so, for his sake, the five of us had to bear with that enduring and continue with that pain of seeing mother going through all that she was going through. Just for his sake. But we loved our brother, and that's why we did it. And finally, after a day or so, he then realized that he wasn't thinking of mother, he was thinking of himself. And he finally said, okay, let's pray. So we prayed. We said, Lord, if it's your will for our mother to continue on, when she's taken off the respirator and the machines, then continue to give her life. If it's not your will, then let her rest. And so we prayed in faith that God knew what was best for mother. And when we took her off the respirator, she passed away. So we were all satisfied that we did the best for mother, whom we love very dearly. The dead praise not the Lord, nor any who go down into heaven.

heavens. And so my son passed away last year. And what gave us hope is the promises that God makes that I'll share with you. I've experienced, as a pastor, I've gone through a lot of funerals, laid a lot of people to rest. And if it were not for the clear teaching of the scriptures, one would continue to pain and pain and pain for the loss of loved ones and friends. So what does Jesus call death then? One day, Jesus had a friend who was sick. His name was Lazarus. You can read the whole story in John chapter 11. And the sister sent word to Jesus saying, the one who you love is sick. But Jesus didn't do anything. He stayed just where he was. And so finally Jesus said, let's go to see Lazarus. And then he said, our friend Lazarus is what? He sleepeth. But I'm going to do what? I'm going to wake him out of sleep. Well, the disciples assumed that Jesus was talking of taking off rest and sleep. And they said, well, if he's falling asleep now, that means he's recovering. So then he's okay. They did not understand that Jesus was not speaking about the sleep of rest. Then he said to his disciples, after they said, Lord, if he sleep, he shall be what? Well, Jesus says, he is dead. Howbeit Jesus spake of his death, but they thought that he had spoken of taking of rest and sleep. So Jesus waited 4 days. How many? 4 days. And when he finally met up with one of the sisters, the sister said, if you had been here, my brother would not have died. But I know that whatever you ask the Father, he'll give it to you. Jesus said, your brother will rise again. And she said, I know he will rise at the last day. When? At the last day. And if we don't have the time tonight, but mark John chapter 6. And you will read there that Jesus repeats it 3 times. They will rise at the last day. They will rise at the last day. They will rise at the last day. Okay. The reason for that is that Jesus is the life giver. Who is it? Jesus. And he knew that he could resurrect Lazarus, but the sister had heard him in John chapter 6 saying that they will rise when? The last day. So when Jesus says, your brother will rise again, she simply says, yes, Lord, I know that you will rise again on the last day. The problem with that is that she didn't realize that the life giver was right there. Was where? So then Jesus says, I am the resurrection of the life. He who believeth in me, though he were dead, yet shall he what? Yet shall he live. And so Mary did not understand that. She believed that it would be at the last day. She had no clue that Jesus, the life giver, could raise up her brother right then. And so Jesus said, then take me to where he is. And then he said, take away the stone. Do what? Take away the stone. But Martha, the sister of him that was dead, saith unto him, Lord, by this time he what? He stinketh, for he had been dead how long? 4 days. How many of you have been around a decaying body? Any of you? There is no stench like the stench of a decaying body. I had to go to Tacloban in the Philippines. A typhoon or hurricane had gone through there and completely devastated that city. And so I went with a group of medical professionals to help out, 21 of us. I took surgeons and we had dentists and we had all sorts of people. But when we got there, there were still dead bodies everywhere. And the stench in the air was horrific. And so, where have you put them? In the inside. Well, take away the stone. Lord,
Why do it now? When you could have come, you didn't come. It's too late now, you stinker. Just so that you understand, Jesus allowed that to happen. Because before, when he resurrected people, the little girl who was dead, Tabitha, and others, a little boy in the town of Nain, he would say, she's not dead. So when arguments were being given to prove that he was the Messiah, they would say, well, he didn't really raise anybody. Don't you remember what he said? They're not dead. So this time he allows the person to be dead for how long? 4 days. That means then that there's no chance for that person to be alive. And he did it on purpose. Why? Because of the same problem that we have today. People do not understand what happens to the dead, and they assume that they go here and they go there, and there are all sorts of ideas about the dead. But Jesus wanted people to understand that he is the life giver. Who is it? Jesus is the life giver. And that he will raise them up again. And to prove it, he lets this person begin to rot. So there'd be no question that the person was dead. And then he simply said unto him, Lazarus, do what? Come forth. Notice he didn't say, Lazarus, come up. Lazarus, come down. He simply said what? Lazarus, come forth. I heard a sermon from the late Billy Graham. And I have to confess to you, I felt bad that he did that. In his sermon, he was trying to give people hope. And he said that Jesus had to say 3 times for Lazarus to come down because Lazarus did not want to come down from heaven. You see, if you believe in a teaching like that, you have to come up with something to fortify that position. But I believe Billy Graham was a good man. But I believe when it came to this teaching, he was in error. Because it doesn't say in the Bible that Jesus said 3 times, Lazarus, come down. It simply says, Lazarus, come forth. Where was Lazarus? He was where? He was in the sepulcher. Where did he come from? The sepulcher. The master, the life giver, made it plain that he could bring the dead back to life. If he could form them from the dust of the ground, he can reform them again. What do you say? Will you say amen to that? Yeah, there's no question. So Lazarus did come forth, and he said, loose him and let him go. So Jesus then said, marvel not at this. The hour is coming in which, how many? All that are where? In the grave shall what? Hear his voice. And shall what? Come forth. Did you notice? It doesn't say all that are in hell. Nor does it say all that are in heaven. It says all that are where? In the grave shall hear his voice. Which means then that if they can hear, they're being brought back to what? To life. And shall come forth. They that have done good unto the resurrection of life. And they that have done evil unto the resurrection of damnation. In the Bible, there are 2 resurrections, the resurrection of the righteous and the resurrection of the wicked. There are also 2 deaths. How many? 2 deaths. The death that we die now is not a punishment, as people think. Many people say, why did God punish him? No, the first death happens to the good and to the bad. It is not a punishment. It is simply a pause. What? It is a pause. God permits people to go to sleep until the time when they will be raised either in one resurrection or the other. What you and I need to pray for is that we will be part of the first resurrection. Which one? First resurrection. Now, and many of them that sleep where? In the dust of the earth shall awake. Some too. Everlasting life and some to shame and everlasting contempt. You see that? So there'll be how many? 2 resurrections. Can you see that? The truth of the matter is,
that it is the enemy that's trying to take away from Christ that which he has power to do. The hope of all who believe is in the resurrection. In what? In the resurrection. God never intended you to be a spirit. The Bible says that human beings are made a little lower than the angels. A little what? A little lower than the angels, which means then that God didn't make you a spirit. God made you a human being. Let me ask you a question. What was Adam, a spirit or a human being? He was a human being. And if Adam had never sinned, how long would he have lived for? Forever. So what is it that brings death to us? It is sin. But who came to conquer sin? Jesus. And if you put your trust in him, even if you were to die, you will be raised again in the resurrection. That's why we have a resurrection. And it says in 1 Corinthians 15 that if you don't believe in the resurrection, you have no hope. So what's the devil trying to do? The devil is trying to keep people from believing in the power of Christ to raise the dead by making them think that when people die, they go to heaven immediately. Stealing from Christ that which he promises he will do for all who have trust in him. The day will come when he'll come to make up his jewels. Where will he get his jewels? Buried where? In the earth. Hallelujah, what do you say? We certainly do have a hope. Listen, let not your heart be troubled. You believe in God, believe also in me. In my Father's house are many mansions. If it were not so, I would have told you. I go and prepare a what? A place. Spirits don't need a place. Human beings do. I will prepare what? A place for who? For you. And if I go to prepare a place for you, I will come again and what? Receive you unto myself, that where I am, there you may be also. Job himself is said to have said, I know that my Redeemer liveth, and that he shall stand at the latter day upon the earth. And though after my skins worms destroy this body, yet what? Yet in my flesh shall I see God. I look forward to the grand day when I can see my dear old dad come up out of the grave. Notice it says, all that thou would have hide me in the grave, that thou would have keep me secret until thy what? Thy wrath be past, that thou would have appointed me a set time, and what? And remember me. If a man die, shall he live again? All the days of my appointed time will I what? I will wait till when? Till my change come. And in 1 Corinthians chapter 15, it says, I show you a mystery. We shall all be changed in a moment, in the twinkling of the eye, at the last trump. For the trumpet shall sound, and the dead in Christ shall be raised incorruptible. Amen. What do you say? The hope that you and I have is that even if our bodies are destroyed, yet by the grace of God, Jesus will raise us up again. To live not a short time, but to live forever with him. How many of you would like to have that kind of hope? Listen. I would not have you to be ignorant concerning them which are asleep or which have died, that ye sorrow not even as others which what? Which have no hope. For if we believe that Jesus died and rose again, even so them also which sleep in Jesus will God bring with him. In other words, Jesus will come, and those who sleep in Jesus, they will be awakened, and then Jesus will take them back to the kingdom. Then it says, for this we say unto you by the word of the Lord, that we which are alive and remain unto the coming of the Lord. In other words, they will be people who will never die. And if they don't die, in what form will they go to the kingdom? Teresa, if you see the Lord coming the second time and you don't die, you're among the righteous, in what form will you go to heaven? Ask Teresa. That's correct. Do you understand what I'm saying?
You understand what I'm saying? In other words, the hope of the scriptures is that man lost eternal life through sin, but Jesus came to bring people back to the hope that they can live again forever. Hallelujah. What do you say? That is the hope of the Bible. And so that's why we're told that the dead don't rise again. Listen, I know it's late, but let me tell you two experiences. I had a friend who was a pastor. He had a son who was 13 years old. His son contracted leukemia. And the father pled and wept and cried and fasted that the boy be healed. Unfortunately, the boy succumbed to the cancer and he died. Dean was just broken up. He loved that boy, was his only son. He was thinking, how can you let that happen to me, God? I've served you. I committed my life to you. Why? 2 weeks later, he was mourning. He was sitting on the edge of his bed. And all of a sudden, he heard, Dad. And he lifted up his face, and there was his boy standing right there. And he said, Dad, look at me. I'm okay. You don't have to cry for me anymore. Look at me. Come and touch me. And the dad had a terrible dilemma. Because his mind was telling him something. His heart was telling him something else. Oh, how he would long to jump forward and grab that form and embrace it. But his mind was telling him the dead know not anything. How much? Not anything. So finally he said, get thee behind me, Satan, for the dead know not anything. And that form disappeared. The reality is that the devil is trying to deceive him one way or the other. Either that people who die appear. What's actually appearing is not dead people. It's demons who are transforming themselves into angels of light, as it were. They know your voice. They know what you look like. They can appear like a dead form. And unfortunately, people get deceived by it and begin to trust in it. And once they trust in it, it's hard to convince them that they have to wait until the resurrecting day when Jesus comes, right? For the Lord himself shall descend from heaven with a shout, with the voice of the archangel, with the trump of God, and the dead in Christ shall rise first. Let us pray. Loving Father, oh, how glorious is this blessed hope that at last Jesus will come and break the portals of the tombs. And the dead in Christ will break forth in rapturous glory. Oh, what a day of rejoicing when mothers can see their children again. And children can see their parents again. How wonderful it will be when families can be reunited. And never more to part. How glorious are you, O Lord, in revealing to us the reality of what happens to the dead. We accept it because we believe that you only are the life giver. We thank you for it all in Jesus' name. Amen.

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1: Fresh manna fell to the ground as a gift from God while the Israelites were in the wilderness. 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
2: 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And everyone who came for your help and service today as well. So, how many of you have heard the term systematic theology before? How many of you have heard of that? Okay, a few of you, not every one of you, and that's okay. Does anybody know what that term means? Okay, well, you know what a system is, right? It's a group of mechanisms that work together to complete a task, right? So systematic theology is the same thing. It is theological doctrines that work together to complete a task. And what do you think the task of system of theology is? Say it again. Proclaim Jesus. That would be part of it. We studied it very deeply in Sabbath school this morning. To know Jesus. Amen. Every doctrine, every truth we hold, everything we teach, everything we observe, Jesus is the center. Jesus Christ is the center of it all, and it all matters to him. But before we go any further, let's just say a word of prayer, and then we'll continue on. Dear Father in heaven, we are grateful that you have led us here, that you brought us all here today to serve you and to know you. And we are going through a systematic theology and the sermon of it, and we're focusing on the three angels' messages, which highlights and ties a lot of ends together and makes it all make sense. So I pray today as we focus on this aspect of the three angels' message that you'll bring clarity to our minds and understanding of the purpose of it and how it applies to us as individuals, as followers of Jesus. Lord, we pray that you will send your Holy Spirit to open up our hearts and our minds, and that you will send angels to keep the devil and his minions away from us so that you can have full access to us today. And when we leave here, let us know that we have been in your presence and be better for it. In Jesus' name we pray. Amen. All right, so the first angel, and we already kind of went over it, but I'll just review this really quick. We're going to look at the verses. If you can open up your Bibles, we'll look at it again because it will help for our study today. Revelation chapter 14, verses 6 and 7. This is what we are focusing on right now. That is the first angel's message of the three angels' messages of Revelation 14. I just want to look at verses 6 and 7 one more time. And Revelation 14, verses 6 and 7, the Bible says, "Then I saw another angel flying in the midst of heaven, having the everlasting gospel to preach to those who dwell on the earth, to every nation, tribe, tongue, and people, saying with a loud voice, fear God and give glory to him." Now, we've already covered that part, but now we're moving into, "For the hour of his judgment has come, and worship him who made the heaven, the earth, the sea, and the springs of water. So there's a lot going on, and we've already talked about it. It's the message of angels who are actually God's messengers, and they preach the everlasting gospel to those who dwell on the earth. And that message is that people are to fear God and give him glory. And then it talks about his hour of judgment and worship him who made. So this is what we focused on last time I spoke here. The progression of the first angel's message so far, the gospel Jesus has preached, which leads to fear, respect, love towards God, which means a fearing or reverencing God is the result of accepting the everlasting gospel as justification, and then giving God glory or keeping his law as a result of fearing God as sanctification. So when you hear the gospel, it leads you to fear God, which leads you to give God glory. Now we have seen this in everything that we've looked at so far. Now notice this from John's earlier works. John 14:15, if you love me, do what? Keep my commandments. Now, I have said this once up here, maybe twice, maybe three times, and I'm going to say it again. It's very important that you understand what John is telling you here, or what Jesus is telling you through John right here. He is trying to tell you that when you love Jesus, you are going to keep his commandments. All right? John is there, Jesus is saying, if you love me, keep my commandments, all right? Now, that's been used as a guilt trip to people through the past and been told, look, if you really love Jesus, you would do what he said, and that is not what Jesus said. Jesus says, if you love me, you'll keep my commandments, all right? Now, John is going to take it a little bit further, again, in his letters, in his epistle, 1 John 5:2-3, by this we know that we love the children of God. When we love God and keep his commandments, for this is the love of God, that we keep his commandments, and his commandments are what? Not grievous. So now we're going to add a little balance here, all right? In your relationship with Jesus, if you find it a hard task to keep his law, that is a sign to you that some obstacle has come between you and Jesus. Something has crept in between your relationship with Jesus, and where once you wanted to do what God wanted you to do, now you're struggling to do it because your attention is diverted elsewhere in some aspect of your life. Now, if you find this to be true in your individual case, there is only one thing that you can do. Get on your knees and seek the Lord. It is impossible for you to keep God's commandments and them not be grievous for you unless you have the love of Jesus in your heart, and only God can put the love of Jesus in your heart. Amen? So if you find it being a burden to keep the commandments of God, that means then that you need to go back to Jesus and ask him, what went wrong? Where did I stray? And how do you put that love in my heart so I want to do what you want me to do? Now, how many of you are in a relationship right now, are married or have ever been married? All right. And how many of you have been sons or daughters at one point in your life? Or maybe you still are. Very good. All right. Then you understand this concept as well. There's going to be times when you are not going to just want or have a desire to do what you should do. But because you love your spouse, you're going to go ahead and do it anyways. Amen. You're going to make the choice to do what they've asked you to do because you love them. Sometimes keeping God's commandments are like that. You have to do what he's asking you to do simply because you love him. But if it becomes a grievous event for you, then you need to pray to God and ask him to change whatever is missing. So we've talked about this last time I spoke. So let's move on to our next section. Revelation 14:7. And he said with a loud voice, fear God and give glory to him, for the hour of his judgment has come. So the text says that the reason for fearing God and giving him glory is because the hour of his judgment is come. These words about the judgment and glory are taken from Solomon in Ecclesiastes 12:13-14. The Bible says, let us hear the conclusion of the whole matter. Fear God and keep his commandments, for this is man's all. For God will bring every work into judgment, including every secret thing, whether good or evil. Now, the reason why John switches to glory from commandments is because God's glory and his commandments and his law and his name and his character are all the same thing. So, because God's glory, goodness, and name, law are all one and the same, James says in James 2:10-12, for whoever shall keep the whole law and yet stumble in one point, he is guilty of all. For he who said, do not commit adultery, also said, do not murder. Now, if you do not commit adultery, but you do murder, you have become a transgressor of the law. So speak and so do as those who will be judged by the liberty of the law. So again, we see there's a strong connection between keeping the law of God and God's judgment. Or in other words, there's a strong connection between the judgment of God and his law. So why is there judgment in the first place? Why is there judgment in the first place? God's judgment that he is conducting is God himself is being judged. In other words, who is being judged in the judgment process? Okay, let's look at this. Open your Bible to Genesis chapter 3. Genesis chapter 3, verses 1 through 6. Open your Bibles to Genesis chapter 3, verses 1 through 6. Now, you guys know this story. We're going to look at it one more time, and we're going to see who ultimately is being judged in judgment. Genesis chapter 3, verses 1 through 6. The Bible says, Genesis 3, 1, now the serpent was more cunning than any beast of the field which the Lord God had made. And he said to the woman, has God indeed said, you shall not eat of every tree of the garden? And the woman said to the serpent, we may eat of the fruit of the trees of the garden, but of the fruit of the tree which is in the midst of the garden, God has said, you shall not eat it, nor shall you touch it, lest you die. Then the serpent said to the woman, you shall surely not die. For God knows that in the day you eat of it, then your eyes will be open and you will be like God, knowing good and evil. So the serpent makes several claims here. Number one, is the devil talking to Eve or is the serpent talking to Eve? The answer is yes. He's using the medium of a serpent, but he is talking and the serpent is doing his bidding. Amen. So the devil has this MO or this pattern, this apparatus that he operates through a medium. And he's talking to the woman and he says, has God said you cannot eat of every tree? And she says, well, there's one that we can't. And he says, you will surely not die. Now, most of us operate on that level right there. It's okay if I don't follow God because I won't suffer the consequences. But that's not what the devil tricked Eve with. What the devil tricked Eve with was, he doesn't want you to be like God. In other words, if you don't follow God fully, if you don't surrender to him fully, you're missing out on being the best version of you that you can be. That's what the devil is trying to suggest to you. That's what he's getting across to you when he says, no. God's just trying to keep something from you because he doesn't want you to be like him. Now, here's the problem. Most of us are Eve sitting at that tree. The devil comes with this temptation to us. We see that temptation. It's glittery. It looks good. It smells good. It tastes good, whatever it may be. And we have this desire in our heart and we think, you know what? If I just fall to this temptation, not only will I not suffer consequences, but I can be better. I can have God and more. But God said, if you love me, do what? Keep my commandments. And he says, they won't be grievous to you. But the devil has made it his job to make sure that they are grievous and to teach us that there's more to be gained by not listening to God. So who's really on trial here? Who did the devil lie about in the first place? He lied about God. So why would God need to be judged? And who would dare to bring an accusation against him? At this very point, Patriarchs and Prophets puts it this way. Now, this is a book for one of my favorite authors. It says, from the first, the great controversy had been upon the law of God. Satan had sought to prove that God was unjust, that his law was faulty, and that the good of the universe required it to be changed. In attacking the law, he aimed to overthrow the authority of its author. In the controversy, it was to be shown whether divine statutes were defective and subject to change or perfect and immutable. We continue on. If the law could be changed, man might have been saved without the sacrifice of Christ. But the fact that it was necessary for Christ to give his life for the fallen race proves that the law of God will not release the sinner from its claims upon him. It is demonstrated that the wages of sin is death. when Christ died, the destruction of Satan was made certain. But if the law was abolished at the cross, as many claim, then the agony and death of God's dear Son were endured only to give Satan just what he asked. Then the prince of evil triumphed. His charges against the divine government were sustained. However, she says, the very fact that Christ bore the penalty of man's transgression is a mighty argument to all created intelligences that the law is changeless, that God is righteous, merciful, and self-denying, and that infinite justice and mercy unite in the administration of his government. Well, here is what happened. Satan lies to humanity, and then he deceives them ever since that point when they listen to him and follow them. It gets to a point where Jesus himself decides that the way to correct the situation is to step off his throne for 33 and a half years and show the whole universe and the whole world what happens when Satan is in charge and God is not. What happens when we don't follow God's commandments, but we follow Satan and his government and his organization and his structure? When we do that, Jesus says, this is the result. And to accomplish that purpose, he steps off his throne for 33 and a half years. Now, why does God allow this? So that everyone would see what the world would be like when Satan is in charge. But after Jesus claimed victory on the cross, he returned back to the throne that was rightfully his. Now, Shakespeare said this, and he didn't know how right he was. All the world is a stage. Now, Shakespeare didn't originate that quote. He actually got it from right here. 1 Corinthians 4:9, for I think that God has displayed us, the apostles, last as men condemned to death, for we have been made a spectacle to the world, both to angels and to men. So that word right there, theatron, which literally means theater. So Jesus, Paul says to all of us, you have been put on display before the entire world. And what the world is trying to choose is what law is better, God's law, God's government, God and his character, or Satan and sin and his deceptions and temptations that he gives us. That is the judgment that is taking place. Now let's look at what happens when people follow Satan. Daniel chapter 7, verses 9 through 14. Daniel chapter 7, 9 through 14. Daniel chapter 7, verse 9. We're going to look at three scenes that take place in Daniel chapter 7, and you're going to see a pattern that God establishes for us. Daniel chapter 7, verse 9. Now, I'll just summarize verses 1 through 8. You know, the four beasts come out of the sea and they're wreaking havoc and going to war with one another. And then I'm going to pick up the story in verse 9. I watched till thrones were put in place, and the Ancient of Days was seated. His garment was white as snow, and the hair of his head was like pure wool. His throne was a fiery flame, its wheels a burning fire. A fiery stream issued and came forth from before him. A thousand thousands ministered to him. 10,000 times 10,000 stood before him. The court was seated, and the books were opened. Now, I just want to pause really quick. What is taking place when God sits on his thrones and the court is seated and the books are opened? What is it? Judgment. Very good. Verse 11. I watched then because of the sound of the pompous words which the horn was speaking. I watched till the beast was slain and his body destroyed and given to the burning flame. As for the rest of the beasts, they had their dominion taken away, yet their lives were prolonged for a season and a time. I was watching in the night visions, and behold, one like the Son of Man coming with the clouds of heaven. He came to the Ancient of Days, and they brought him near before him. Then to him was given dominion and glory and a kingdom that all peoples, nations, and languages should serve him. His dominion is an everlasting dominion which shall not pass away, and his kingdom the one which shall not be destroyed. So Daniel sees this vision, and he sees court seated. He sees judgment taking place. And after judgment takes place, Jesus comes to the Father, and then he comes to the earth, and then the saints possess the kingdom of the Most High. So the order we just saw there was judgment, second coming, saints possess kingdom. Are you following along with me? Okay, now let's move on again. Daniel is not certain what he just saw. He doesn't quite understand it. So in verse 15, he's going to continue. I, Daniel, was grieved in my spirit within my body, and the visions of my head troubled me. Why did they trouble him? Because he didn't understand what the vision meant. Verse 16, I came near to one of those who stood by and asked him the truth of all this. So he told me and made known to me the interpretation of these things. Those great beasts, which are four kings, which arise out of the earth. But the saints of the Most High shall receive the kingdom and possess the kingdom forever, even forever and ever. So when does this happen? Then I wish to know the truth about the fourth beast, which was difficult from all the others, exceedingly dreadful, and with its teeth of iron and its nails of bronze, which devoured broken pieces and trampled the residue with its feet, and the 10 horns that were on its head, and the other horn which came up before, which three fell, namely that horn which had eyes and a mouth, which spoke pompous words, whose appearance was greater than his fellows. I was watching, and the same horn was making war against the saints and prevailing against them. So this little horn is wreaking havoc now, and he's making war against the saints. Who are the saints? Who are the saints? Brothers and sisters, I'm going to have to go way back in time if you don't know who the saints are. Who are the saints? Amen. Who are the saints? God's people, those who follow Jesus, everyone sitting in here that has accepted Jesus into their heart. Amen. You are the saints. This little horn is making war against saints in previous times past. And he does this in verse 22, until the Ancient of Days came, and what took place? Judgment. And judgment was made in favor of the saints of the Most High. And the time came for the saints to possess the kingdom. Notice again. Judgment, second coming, saints possess kingdom. I'm going to move on. Verse 23, thus he said, the fourth beast shall be a fourth kingdom on earth, which shall be different from all their other kingdoms, and shall devour the whole earth, trample it, and break it in pieces. The 10 horns are 10 kings who shall arise from this kingdom. Another shall arise after them. He shall be different from the first ones, and he shall subdue three kings. He shall speak pompous words against the Most High, shall persecute the saints of the Most High, and shall intend to change times and law. Then the saints shall be given into his hand for a time, times, and half a time. But the court shall be seated, and they shall take away his dominion to consume and destroy it forever. Then the kingdom and dominion and the greatness of the kingdoms under the whole heaven shall be given to the people, the saints of the Most High. His kingdom is an everlasting kingdom, and all dominion shall serve and obey him. So right there we see that this power is attacking God's people over and over and over, and he is successful until God passes judgment on him, and then the saints are given the kingdom of the Most High. So three times we see this, but we also see that every time in Daniel chapter 7, this little horn power is always working on a vertical level. It's attacking the people of God, but it hasn't taken its war to heaven yet. So in chapter 8, though, that's about to change. So in Daniel chapter 8, verses 1 through 8, I'm not going to make you read it for time's sake, but I am just going to tell you kind of what happens. You know, this is when Daniel has this vision and he sees a ram and a goat and they're fighting each other. And you guys should be familiar with this, or at least a lot of you are. If not, ask me later if you want to know more about it or read it for yourselves. They're having this fight, and this goat and this ram, and the ram is doing whatever he wants. This goat gets angry, and he kills the ram, and then we learn who those are later. But in verses 9 through 11, I want to look at that. Verses 9 through 11. Now, a little horn is going to come out from the goat, and this is what it says. And out of one of them came a little horn, which grew exceedingly great toward the south, toward the east, and toward the glorious land. And it grew up to the what? Host of what? Now, that's an important phrase. And the reason why it's an important phrase is because up until this point, the little horn has only been attacking God's people and on an earthly level. But now he says, that's not good enough for me. I'm going to take my battle to heaven. Or in other words, I'm going to start a fight with God. I'll finish the text. And it cast down some of the host and some of the stars to the ground and trampled them. He even exalted himself as high as the prince of the host, and by him the daily sacrifices were taken away, and a place of his sanctuary was cast down. Now, who does this little horn remind you of? Who? The devil or Satan. Very good. So we know that the power behind the little horn is really Satan. So how does the little horn, how does this beast blaspheme God? What is the Bible's definition of blasphemy? At least one of them. John chapter 10, 30 through 33. I promise right now I'm giving you a bunch of information, but at the end of the sermon, I'm going to tie all the strings together. So just follow along and it will make sense before we get done. John chapter 10, 30 through 33. I and my Father are one. Then the Jews took up stones again to stone him. Jesus answered them, many good works I have shown you from my Father. For which of those works do you stone me? The Jews answered him saying, for a good work we do not stone you, but for what? Because you being a man, make yourself God. So a biblical definition of blasphemy is someone or something or some entity trying to take the place of God. How does Satan blaspheme God? Well, we saw in Daniel and Revelation that Satan attacks God's law. Why? Because the one who makes the law is the ultimate authority. Now, because Satan is very crafty and wily, he manipulates God's law, but he's not original, though. He doesn't have the ability to create. He has the ability to manipulate and copy, but not create. So he sets himself up as a replacement for Jesus Christ by copying God's law and making it his own, thus making himself the one with authority, leading him to deceive the whole world into breaking God's commandments. Now, I want to show you this, all right? In Revelation 13, there is an ultimate showdown in the final battle between God and Satan. It is Earth's final battle. It comes to a climactic end, and there's an ultimate showdown. And Revelation 13 describes that whole scene from the beginning of history until the day that the mark of the beast is enforced. Now, the devil is trying to impersonate Christ, but to do that, he has to get rid of God's law and establish his own law. Now, look what we see in Revelation 13. Look what we see in Revelation 13. Revelation 13, 4. Go with me there. We know the commandments, right? So what is the first commandments? Have no gods before me. How does Satan twist this command? Revelation 13, verse 4. So they worshiped the dragon. Who was the dragon? The devil or Satan, who gave authority to the beast, and they worshiped the beast, saying, who is like the beast? Who is able to make war with him? So Satan doesn't say, let's do away with this commandment. Satan just says, I'm the one you're supposed to worship. You see what's going on here? He changes it just a subtle difference, makes a subtle change without doing away with it completely, making that subtle change, which gives him authority. Now look at this in Revelation 13, 15. We're going to see this again. The second commandment is to make no graven images. Revelation 13, 15. He was granted power to give breath to the image of the beast, that the image of the beast should both speak and cause as many as would not worship the image of the beast to be killed. So he says, I'm going to make up an image, and that's what you worship. Now look at the third commandment. Don't take my name in vain. Revelation 13, 6. Then he opened his mouth in blasphemy against God to blaspheme his name, his tabernacle, and those who dwell in the heaven. So Satan makes it okay to blaspheme the name of God as long as you're doing it in worship of him. And then Revelation 13, 16 through 17, the Sabbath commandment. He causes all, both small and great, rich and poor, free and slave, to receive a mark on their right hand or in their foreheads, and that no one may buy or sell except one who has the mark or the name of the beast or the number of his name. So he changes the Sabbath commandment. And then he goes on in Revelation 13, 18. He says, here is wisdom. Let him who has understanding calculate the number of the beast, for it is the number of a man. His number is 666. So he changes who you're supposed to honor. And then in 7 and 15, Revelation chapter 13, 7 and 15, he says, it was granted to him to make war with the saints and to overcome them, and authority was given him over every tribe, tongue, and nation. And then again, he says in verse 15, and he was granted power to give breath to the image of the beast, that the image of the beast should both speak and cause as many as would not worship the image of the beast to be killed. So now he sanctifies murder as long as you're doing it for religious purposes. Then he's going to continue on. We're not supposed to commit adultery, but verse 3 of Revelation 13, and I saw one of his heads as if it had been mortally wounded, and his deadly wound was healed, and all the world marveled and followed the beast. So we're committing spiritual adultery, and we're not supposed to steal, Revelation 13, 4. So they worshiped the dragon who gave authority to the beast, and they worshiped the beast, saying, who is like the beast? Who is able to make war with him? So he gazed everybody. He's stealing worship from God and telling people that it is okay. And then in Revelation 13, 14, we're not supposed to lie, but here we see he deceives those who dwell on the earth by those signs which he was granted to do in the sight of the beast, telling those who dwell on the earth to make an image to the beast who was wounded by the sword and lived. And the last one is not covet. Again, going back to verse 4. So they worship the dragon who gave authority to the beast, and they worship the beast, saying, who is like the beast? Who is able to make war with him? Now, I know that I went through that really fast, and I will give you these notes if you want them. But the point is this. In Revelation 13, Satan draws out his battle plans, and John shows them to us, and he shows us how Satan has made little subtle changes to God's law. Now, that might not be a big deal to you, but three times in Revelation chapter 13 says that the whole world followed after the beast. That means that this little horn is very successful in deceiving the entire world. And when he deceives the entire world, he's really portraying the character of God wrongly to you. He's telling you, you don't have to follow God. You can follow my ways. It doesn't really matter, or did God really say that you have to honor father and mother? Has indeed God said, don't commit adultery? Has indeed God said, don't keep the Sabbath?

Now, going back to Daniel 8, watch what happens next. What does all this have to do with the judgment? So let's look at this again. Daniel chapter 8. I want to come back here really quick. Daniel chapter 8, verses 12 through 13, and then I'll continue to connect some dots. Daniel chapter 8, verses 12 through 13. Daniel chapter 8, verses 12 through 13. What does this have to do with God? How is the little horn, how is he attacking God? And what does this have to do with judgment? Daniel chapter 8, verses 12 through 13. Verse 12, because of transgression, an army was given over to the horn to oppose the daily sacrifices, and he cast truth down to the ground, and he did this all and prospered. What did he cast to the ground? What did he cast to the ground? And how many followed it according to Revelation 13? The whole world followed this deception. Verse 14. Then I heard a holy one speaking, and another holy one said to that certain one who was speaking, how long will the vision be concerning the daily sacrifices and the transgression of desolation, the giving of both the sanctuary and the host to be trampled underfoot? So the question is, how long is the devil going to be allowed to trample truth underground and prosper? How long is he going to be able to attack the saints of the Most High? How long is he going to be able to take his war to God? What is the answer, saints? Daniel 8:14, and he said to me, for 2,300 days, then the sanctuary shall be cleansed. For the Jewish mind, the cleansing of the sanctuary on the Day of Atonement was also a day of judgment. So according to what you just saw, the purpose for the judgment is to deal with the little horn. And in the process of judgment, God's name is cleared and his people are saved. Why are they saved? Because now God's character is revealed and the world can choose who they want to follow. Now stay with me on this thought. Who is judgment for? Look at this. Daniel chapter 7, 21 and 22. I was watching, and the same horn was making war against the saints and prevailing against them until the Ancient of Days came and judgment was made in favor of the saints of the Most High. Judgment is not to find some guilty party or find something wrong with what you've done in your life and to strike you with lightning bolts or punishment or in some circles, eternal torture. Judgment by God is given in your favor. It's given to clear your name. It's given to acquit you. It's given to show to the entire universe that you are not guilty of those crimes, that you have been redeemed by Jesus Christ. Judgment is in your favor because it's God finally stopping the attacks of the devil, the attacks of the deception, and showing you his truth and delivering you from the evil one. That is the purpose of judgment. John 5:22, our scripture verse says that all judgment has been given to the Son. So Revelation 13, Satan is changing every law that God has ever made. And in Revelation 14, the first angel says, give glory to God, for his judgment has come. Now let me ask you a question. Why is the law associated with judgment? That's right. The law of God is his character. And in this world, there will be some that choose to develop a character like Jesus. And there will be some that choose to dismiss Jesus and not follow him. But I need you to understand something very important. The first angel is not giving you an offer of sitting on the fence. He's telling you that you have to make a choice. The choice is simple. Are you going to trust God and keep his commands the way that he wrote them? Or do you think that you can follow partial truths with Satan's deceptions and have something better? That is the decision that each and every one of you have to make. And that is the point of judgment. There are some people in this world

0: who look at the cross and they see their God, their Creator, their Redeemer come down here and live a perfect life. And even though people scorned him, and even though people abused him, and even though people belittled him and berailed him, and even though the very people he was trying to save put him on the cross, he stayed there so that he could redeem us and show us God's true character. And some people see that and they say, I want Jesus. I want to accept his sacrifice. I want to follow him. I want to do what he's asking me to. I trust him. His ways must be better because nobody has loved me like Jesus. But some people still play this game that they can have all the benefits of Jesus without having to follow him. Because that's what Revelation 13 and the system that they have set up teaches you. You can do whatever you want. Just come here once a week and say you're sorry. And so the first angel goes out, says, do you really want to live that way? You really want to live a life where it doesn't matter what you choose on a regular basis? Or do you want to live for God and become like him? You know, if you choose God, he gives you the ability to do what you can't do. He gives you the ability to keep his law for the reason why he attended. He changes you from the inside out. And nobody is going to go through judgment and be acquitted without accepting Jesus. I don't know if I should tell this story, but I'm going to. So there's this movie called The Sound of Freedom, and it's actually a dramatization of child trafficking and everything that takes place there. And my wife and I, we watched this movie. And when we got done, the protagonist in the movie is Tim Ballard. That's his name. And he has spent his whole life fighting against child trafficking and trying to relieve the suffering that child trafficking causes and tried uniting families with children who have been trafficked. And we watched this movie and we got done. And I don't even know if my wife remembers this, but she asked me, if Tim Ballard never accepted Jesus, would he be in heaven? And without hesitation, I said, absolutely not. Absolutely not. And she's like, what do you mean? And I'm like, there's not going to be good people in heaven. There's not going to be bad people in heaven. There's going to be righteous people in heaven. Those who have saw through the deceptions of the devil, through the power of Jesus, and have accepted him as their savior. I had a friend who is a pastor now, but in his younger days, he made a living by selling illegal mushrooms. And he would travel out west, and then he would travel back where he was from. And I'm not going to give too much information because I don't want anybody to figure this out. But he would travel out west, and then he would travel back, you know, here back east somewhere to where he lived, and he would sell these mushrooms. But he did this until the FBI figured out what was going on, and he got arrested. And because he was transporting psychedelic mushrooms across state lines, it's a federal crime. So he went through federal court, and he got sentenced in federal prison, and he had to go to prison for, I don't remember how long, but I think 7 or 8 years, and he might have got that sentence reduced a little bit. So he spent time in prison, and he had a cellmate with him that was a relatively intelligent man and had studied some law back in his day. And he was in prison for committing some felonies that he shouldn't have committed. And he figured out what he thought was a loophole. And so he fought for an appeal, and he got that appeal, and he went to court. And he was telling my friend about this. My friend was like, well, who's going to represent you when you go to court? And he said, I'm going to represent myself. My friend looked at him and said, do you think that's a good idea with what you're facing? Because you have some serious allegations and you maybe need some help. And he says, there's nobody who knows the law better than I do. There's nobody who can do a better job better than I can. I know everything more than everybody else. And so I'm going to defend myself. So the day came that he was supposed to defend himself. And they let him have a suit and they let him comb his hair and shave his beard. He went in there looking like a nice looking handsome man. And he went in front of that judge, stood before him, And he answered question after question, and he defended his case and defended his case. And he walked back in the cell after that court case, and he couldn't even look around, just staring at the ground. And he walked into the cell, and my friend looked at me and said, "How'd it go today?" They gave me life. They gave me life. I'm trying to tie this together so you'll understand what I'm truly trying to teach you here. There is no excuse for not keeping God's law. There is no power in you to keep God's law. You need Jesus. You need him to empower you. You need him to give you desire. You need him to give you love. You need him to enable you to keep God's law. But there is a power in you to follow the deceptions of the devil. It's easy. And the devil is still sitting at that tree, catching everybody who walks by. Has God indeed said, you don't have to keep my name holy? Has God indeed said, you shall have no gods before me? Has God indeed said, you shall make no graven images? Has God indeed said, you shall remember the Sabbath day? Has God indeed said, you need to honor your father and your mother? Has God indeed said, you can't murder? Has God indeed said, you can't commit adultery? Has God indeed said, you cannot steal? Has God indeed said, you can't lie? Has God indeed said, you can't covet? God's just trying to keep something better from you. And that's why judgment takes place. For you to decide, is your life better when you keep God's law or when you follow the devil? I want to know today, how many of you have come to the conclusion that you want Jesus? How many of you say, I want Jesus? I see that his ways are truth. I see his ways are right. I see that I need to follow him the way that he tells me to follow him. How many do you want that? Amen. Father, we want to follow you. And I don't know if this was even clear today, but Lord, the devil has tried to counterfeit your law, and the three angels go out and say, don't listen to him. Follow Jesus. And I pray that the truth will be very clear to everyone who stares at the cross, how much he loved us and how important his law is. In Jesus' name we pray. Amen.
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0: Now the weather forecast for Strong Tower Radio. For Michigan's UP, we'll have sunny skies today, highs up to 63 degrees, with winds out of the north at 5 to 10 miles an hour. We will have mostly clear skies overnight with a low of 43 degrees, and winds continuing out of the north. For northern Michigan, a 20% chance of a few scattered showers this afternoon. Otherwise, mostly sunny skies with a high of 84 degrees and a light breeze from the north. Winds will stay light out of the north Wednesday night. We'll have mostly clear skies with a low of 46 degrees. For southern Michigan, a small chance of isolated showers this afternoon will stay mostly sunny with a high of 85 degrees. Then a 30% chance of rain overnight. Our lows be down to 55 degrees with a light breeze out of the northeast. For central Illinois, a 20% chance of some afternoon showers today. We'll otherwise have mostly sunny skies with a high of 82 degrees and a northeastern breeze at 5 to 10 miles an hour. Then partly cloudy skies overnight with a low of 60 degrees. For Strong Tower Radio, I'm meteorologist Scott Cook.
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3: In the second letter addressed by Peter to those who had obtained like precious faith with himself, the Apostle sets forth the divine plan for the development of Christian character. He writes, "Grace and peace be multiplied unto you through the knowledge of God and of Jesus our Lord, according as his divine power hath given unto us all things that pertain unto life and godliness, through the knowledge of him that hath called us to glory and virtue, whereby are given unto us exceeding great and precious promises, that by these ye might be partakers of the divine nature, having escaped the corruption that is in the world through lust. And beside this, giving all diligence, add to your faith virtue, and to virtue knowledge, and to knowledge temperance, and to temperance patience, and to patience godliness, and to godliness brotherly kindness, and to brotherly kindness charity. For if these things be in you, and abound, they make you that ye shall neither be barren nor unfruitful in the knowledge of our Lord Jesus Christ." These words are full of instruction and strike the keynote of victory. The Apostle presents before the believers the ladder of Christian progress, every step of which represents advancement in the knowledge of God, and in the climbing of which there is to be no standstill. Faith, virtue, knowledge, temperance, patience, godliness, brotherly kindness, and charity are the rounds of the ladder. We are saved by climbing round after round, mounting step after step to the height of Christ's ideal for us. Thus he is made unto us wisdom and righteousness and sanctification and redemption. God has called his people to glory and virtue, and these will be manifest in the lives of all who are truly connected with him. Having become partakers of the heavenly gift, they are to go on unto perfection, being kept by the power of God through faith. 1 Peter chapter 1, verse 5. It is the glory of God to give his virtue to his children. He desires to see men and women reaching the highest standard. And when by faith they lay hold of the power of Christ, when they plead his unfailing promises and claim them as their own, when with an importunity that will not be denied, they seek for the power of the Holy Spirit, they will be made complete in him. Having received the faith of the gospel, the next work of the believer is to add to his character virtue, and thus cleanse the heart and prepare the mind for the reception of the knowledge of God. This knowledge is the foundation of all true education and of all true service. It is the only real safeguard against temptation, and it is this alone that can make one like God in character. Through the knowledge of God and of His Son Jesus Christ are given to the believer all things that pertain unto life and godliness. No good gift is withheld from him who sincerely desires to obtain the righteousness of God. This is life eternal, Christ said, that they might know thee, the only true God, and Jesus Christ whom thou hast sent. John chapter 17, verse 3. And the prophet Jeremiah declared, Let not the wise man glory in his wisdom, neither let the mighty man glory in his might. Let not the rich man glory in his riches, but let him that glorieth glory in this, that he understandeth and knoweth me, that I am the Lord which exercise lovingkindness, judgment, and righteousness in the earth. For in these things I delight, saith the Lord. Jeremiah chapter 9, verses 23 and 24. Scarcely can the human mind comprehend the breadth and depth and height of the spiritual attainments of him who gains this knowledge. None need fail of attaining in this sphere to perfection of Christian character. By the sacrifice of Christ, provision has been made for the believer to receive all things that pertain to life and godliness. God calls upon us to reach the standard of perfection and places before us the example of Christ's character. In his humanity, perfected by a life of constant resistance of evil, the Savior showed that through cooperation with divinity, human beings may in this life attain to perfection of character. This is God's assurance to us that we too may obtain complete victory. Before the believer is held out the wonderful possibility of being like Christ, obedient to all the principles of the law. But of himself, man is utterly unable to reach this condition. The holiness that God's Word declares he must have before he can be saved is the result of the working of divine grace, as he bows in submission to the discipline and restraining influences of the Spirit of truth. Man's obedience can be made perfect only by the incense of Christ's righteousness, which fills with divine fragrance every act of obedience. The part of the Christian is to persevere in overcoming every fault. Constantly he is to pray to the Savior to heal the disorders of his sin-sick soul. He has not the wisdom or the strength to overcome. These belong to the Lord, and he bestows them on those who in humiliation and contrition seek him for help. The work of transformation from unholiness to holiness is a continuous one. Day by day, God labors for man's sanctification, and man is to cooperate with him, putting forth persevering efforts in the cultivation of right habits. He is to add grace to grace, and as he thus works on the plan of addition, God works for him on the plan of multiplication. Our Savior is always ready to hear and answer the prayer of the contrite heart, and grace and peace are multiplied to his faithful ones. Gladly he grants them the blessings they need in their struggle against the evils that beset them. There are those who attempt to ascend the ladder of Christian progress, but as they advance, they begin to put their trust in the power of man and soon lose sight of Jesus, the author and finisher of their faith. The result is failure, the loss of all that has been gained. Sad indeed is the condition of those who, becoming weary of the way, allow the enemy of souls to rob them of the Christian graces that have been developing in their hearts and lives. He that lacketh these things, declares the apostle, is blind and cannot see afar off, and hath forgotten that he was purged from his old sins. The apostle Peter had had a long experience in the things of God. His faith in God's power to save had strengthened with the years, until he had proved beyond question that there is no possibility of failure before the one who, advancing by faith, ascends round by round, ever upward and onward, to the topmost round of the ladder that reaches even to the portals of heaven. For many years, Peter had been urging upon the believers the necessity of a constant growth in grace and in a knowledge of the truth. And now, knowing that soon he would be called to suffer martyrdom for his faith, he once more drew attention to the precious privileges within the reach of every believer. In the full assurance of his faith, the aged disciple exhorted his brethren to steadfastness of purpose in the Christian life. Give diligence, he pleaded, to make your calling and election sure. For if ye do these things, ye shall never fall. For so an entrance shall be ministered unto you abundantly into the everlasting kingdom of our Lord and Savior Jesus Christ. precious assurance. Glorious is the hope before the believer as he advances by faith toward the heights of Christian perfection. I will not be negligent, the apostle continued, to put you always in remembrance of these things, though ye know them, and be established in the present truth. Yea, I think it meet, as long as I am in this tabernacle, to stir you up by putting you in remembrance, knowing that shortly I must put off this my tabernacle, even as our Lord Jesus Christ hath showed me. Moreover, I will endeavor that ye may be able, after my decease, to have these things always in remembrance. The apostle was well qualified to speak of the purposes of God concerning the human race, for during the earthly ministry of Christ he had seen and heard much that pertained to the kingdom of God. We have not followed cunningly devised fables, he reminded the believers, when we made known unto you the power and coming of our Lord Jesus Christ, but were eyewitnesses of his majesty. For he received from God the Father honor and glory, when there came such a voice to him from the excellent glory, This is my beloved Son, in whom I am well pleased. And this voice which came from heaven we heard, when we were with him in the holy mount. Yet convincing as was this evidence of the certainty of the believer's hope, there was another still more convincing in the witness of prophecy, through which the faith of all might be confirmed and securely anchored. We have also, Peter declared, a more sure word of prophecy, whereunto ye do well that ye take heed, as unto a light that shineth in a dark place, until the day dawn and the day star arise in your hearts. Knowing this first, that no prophecy of the Scripture is of any private interpretation, for the prophecy came not in old time by the will of man, but holy men of God spake as they were moved by the Holy Ghost. While exalting the sure word of prophecy as a safe guide in times of peril, the apostle solemnly warned the church against the torch of false prophecy, which would be uplifted by false teachers, who would privily bring in damnable heresies, even denying the Lord. These false teachers, arising in the church and accounted true by many of their brethren in the faith, the apostle compared to wells without water, clouds that are carried with a tempest, to whom the mist of darkness is reserved forever. The latter end is worse with them, he declared, than the beginning, for it had been better for them not to have known the way of righteousness, than, after they have known it, to turn from the holy commandment delivered unto them. Looking down through the ages to the close of time, Peter was inspired to outline conditions that would exist in the world just prior to the second coming of Christ. There shall come in the last days scoffers, he wrote, walking after their own lusts, and saying, Where is the promise of his coming? For since the fathers fell asleep, all things continue as they were from the beginning of the creation. But when they shall say, Peace and safety, then sudden destruction cometh upon them. 1 Thessalonians chapter 5, verse 3. Not all, however, would be ensnared by the enemy's devices. As the end of all things earthly should approach, there would be faithful ones able to discern the signs of the times. While a large number of professing believers would deny their faith by their works, there would be a remnant who would endure to the end. Peter kept alive in his heart the hope of Christ's return, and he assured the church of the certain fulfillment of the Savior's promise, If I go and prepare a place for you, I will come again and receive you unto myself. John chapter 14, verse 3. To the tried and faithful ones, the coming might seem long delayed, but the apostle assured them, The Lord is not slack concerning his promise, as some men count slackness, but is long-suffering to usward, not willing that any should perish, but that all should come to repentance. But the day of the Lord will come as a thief in the night, in the which the heavens shall pass away with a great noise, and the elements shall melt with fervent heat, the earth also and the works that are therein shall be burned up. Seeing then that all these things shall be dissolved, What manner of persons ought ye to be in all holy conversation and godliness, looking for and hasting unto the coming of the day of God, wherein the heavens being on fire shall be dissolved, and the elements shall melt with fervent heat? Nevertheless we, according to his promise, look for new heavens and a new earth, wherein dwelleth righteousness. Wherefore, beloved, seeing that ye look for such things, be diligent that ye may be found of him in peace, without spot, and blameless. And account that the long-suffering of our Lord is salvation, even as our beloved brother Paul, also according to the wisdom given unto him, hath written unto you. Ye therefore, beloved, seeing ye know these things before, beware lest ye also, being led away with the error of the wicked, fall from your own steadfastness. But grow in grace and in the knowledge of our Lord and Savior, Jesus Christ. In the providence of God, Peter was permitted to close his ministry in Rome, where his imprisonment was ordered by the Emperor Nero about the time of Paul's final arrest. Thus the two veteran apostles, who for many years had been widely separated in their labors, were to bear their last witness for Christ in the world's metropolis, and upon its soil to shed their blood as the seed of a vast harvest of saints and martyrs. Since his reinstatement after his denial of Christ, Peter had unflinchingly braved danger and had shown a noble courage in preaching a crucified, risen, and ascended Savior. As he lay in his cell, he called to mind the words that Christ had spoken to him, "Verily, verily, I say unto thee, when thou wast young, thou girdest thyself and walkest whither thou wouldst. But when thou shalt be old, thou shalt stretch forth thy hands, and another shall gird thee, and carry thee whither thou wouldst not." John chapter 21, verse 18. Thus Jesus had made known to the disciple the very manner of his death, and even foretold the stretching of his hands upon the cross. Peter, as a Jew and a foreigner, was condemned to be scourged and crucified. In prospect of this fearful death, the apostle remembered his great sin in denying Jesus in the hour of his trial. Once so unready to acknowledge the cross, he now counted it a joy to yield up his life for the gospel, feeling only that for him who had denied his Lord, to die in the same manner as his Master died was too great an honor. Peter had sincerely repented of that sin and had been forgiven by Christ, as is shown by the high commission given him to feed the sheep and lambs of the flock. But he could never forgive himself. Not even the thought of the agonies of the last terrible scene could lessen the bitterness of his sorrow and repentance. As a last favor, he entreated his executioners that he might be nailed to the cross with his head downward. The request was granted, and in this manner died the great apostle Peter.
2: Chapter 53, John the Beloved.
3: John is distinguished above the other apostles as the disciple whom Jesus loved. John chapter 21, verse 20. He seems to have enjoyed to a preeminent degree the friendship of Christ, and he received many tokens of the Savior's confidence and love. He was one of the three permitted to witness Christ's glory upon the Mount of Transfiguration and his agony in Gethsemane, and it was to his care that our Lord confided his mother in those last hours of anguish upon the cross. The Savior's affection for the beloved disciple was returned with all the strength of ardent devotion. John clung to Christ as the vine clings to the stately pillar. For his Master's sake, he braved the dangers of the judgment hall and lingered about the cross. And at the tidings that Christ had risen, he hastened to the sepulcher, in his zeal outstripping even the impetuous Peter. The confiding love and unselfish devotion manifested in the life and character of John present lessons of untold value to the Christian church. John did not naturally possess the loveliness of character that his later experience revealed. By nature, he had serious defects. He was not only proud, self-assertive, and ambitious for honor, but impetuous and resentful under injury. He and his brother were called sons of thunder. Evil temper and the desire for revenge, the spirit of criticism, were all in the beloved disciple. But beneath all this, the divine teacher discerned the ardent, sincere, loving heart. Jesus rebuked his self-seeking, disappointed his ambitions, tested his faith. But he revealed to him that for which his soul longed, the beauty of holiness, the transforming power of love. The defects in John's character came strongly to the front on several occasions during his personal association with the Savior. At one time, Christ sent messengers before him into a village of the Samaritans, requesting the people to prepare refreshments for him and his disciples. But when the Savior approached the town, he appeared to be desirous of passing on toward Jerusalem. This aroused the envy of the Samaritans, and instead of inviting him to tarry with them, they withheld the courtesies which they would have given to a common wayfarer. Jesus never urges his presence upon any, and the Samaritans lost the blessing which would have been granted them had they solicited him to be their guest. The disciples knew that it was the purpose of Christ to bless the Samaritans by his presence, and the coldness, jealousy, and disrespect shown to their master filled them with surprise and indignation. James and John especially were aroused. That he whom they so highly reverenced should be thus treated seemed to them a wrong too great to be passed over without immediate punishment. In their zeal they said, "Lord, wilt thou that we command fire to come down from heaven and consume them, even as Elias did?" Referring to the destruction of the Samaritan captains and their companies sent out to take the prophet Elijah. They were surprised to see that Jesus was pained by their words, and still more surprised as his rebuke fell upon their ears, "Ye know not what manner of spirit ye are of, for the Son of Man is not come to destroy men's lives, but to save them." Luke chapter 9, verses 54 to 56. It is no part of Christ's mission to compel men to receive him. It is Satan and men actuated by his spirit who seek to compel the conscience. Under a pretense of zeal for righteousness, men who are confederated with evil angels sometimes bring suffering upon their fellow men in order to convert them to their ideas of religion. But Christ is ever showing mercy, ever seeking to win by the revealing of his love. He can admit no rival in the soul, nor accept of partial service, but he desires only voluntary service, the willing surrender of the heart under the constraint of love. On another occasion, James and John presented through their mother a petition requesting that they might be permitted to occupy the highest positions of honor in Christ's kingdom. Notwithstanding Christ's repeated instruction concerning the nature of his kingdom, these young disciples still cherished the hope for a Messiah who would take his throne and kingly power in accordance with the desires of men. The mother, coveting with them the place of honor in this kingdom for her sons, asked, "Grant that these my two sons may sit, the one on thy right hand and the other on the left, in thy kingdom." But the Savior answered, "Ye know not what ye ask. Are ye able to drink of the cup that I shall drink of, and to be baptized with the baptism that I am baptized with?" They recalled his mysterious words pointing to trial and suffering, yet answered confidently, "We are able." They would count it highest honor to prove their loyalty by sharing all that was to befall their Lord. "Ye shall drink indeed of my cup, and be baptized with the baptism that I am baptized with," Christ declared. Before him a cross instead of a throne, two malefactors his companions at his right hand and at his left. James and John were to be sharers with their master in suffering, the one destined to swift coming death by the sword, the other longest of all the disciples to follow his master in labor and reproach and persecution. "But to sit on my right hand and on my left," he continued, "is not mine to give, but it shall be given to them for whom it is prepared of my Father." Matthew chapter 20, verses 21 to 23. Jesus understood the motive that prompted the request, and thus reproved the pride and ambition of the two disciples. "The princes of the Gentiles exercise dominion over them, and they that are great exercise authority over them. But it shall not be so among you. But whosoever will be great among you, let him be your minister, and whosoever will be chief among you, let him be your servant, even as the Son of Man came not to be ministered unto, but to minister, and to give his life a ransom for many." Matthew chapter 20, verses 25 to 28. In the kingdom of God, position is not gained through favoritism. It is not earned, nor is it received through an arbitrary bestowal. It is a result of character. The crown and the throne are the tokens of a condition attained, tokens of self-conquest through the grace of our Lord Jesus Christ. Long afterward, when John had been brought into sympathy with Christ through the fellowship of his sufferings, the Lord Jesus revealed to him what is a condition of nearness to his kingdom. "To him that overcometh," Christ said, "will I grant to sit with me in my throne, even as I also overcame, and am set down with my Father in his throne." Revelation chapter 3, verse 21. The one who stands nearest to Christ will be he who has drunk most deeply of his spirit of self-sacrificing love. Love that vaunteth not itself, is not puffed up, seeketh not her own, is not easily provoked, thinketh no evil. 1 Corinthians chapter 13, verses 4 and 5. Love that moves the disciple, as it moved our Lord, to give all, to live and labor and sacrifice, even unto death, for the saving of humanity. At another time during their early evangelistic labors, James and John met one who, while not an acknowledged follower of Christ, was casting out devils in his name. The disciples forbade the man to work, and thought they were right in doing this. But when they laid the matter before Christ, he reproved them, saying, "Forbid him not, for there is no man which shall do a miracle in my name that can lightly speak evil of me." Mark chapter 9, verse 39. None who showed themselves in any way friendly to Christ were to be repulsed. The disciples must not indulge a narrow, exclusive spirit, but must manifest the same far-reaching sympathy which they had seen in their master. James and John had thought that in checking this man, they had in view the Lord's honor, but they began to see that they were jealous for their own. They acknowledged their error and accepted the reproof. The lessons of Christ, setting forth meekness and humility and love as essential to growth in grace and a fitness for his work, were of the highest value to John. He treasured every lesson and constantly sought to bring his life into harmony with the divine pattern. John had begun to discern the glory of Christ, not the worldly pomp and power for which he had been taught to hope, but the glory as of the only begotten of the Father, full of grace and truth. John chapter 1, verse 14. The depth and fervor of John's affection for his master was not the cause of Christ's love for him, but the effect of that love. John desired to become like Jesus, and under the transforming influence of the love of Christ, he did become meek and lowly. Self was hid in Jesus. Above all his companions, John yielded himself to the power of that wondrous life. He says, "The life was manifested, and we have seen it. And of his fullness have all we received, and grace for grace." 1 John chapter 1, verse 2, and John chapter 1, verse 16. John knew the Savior by an experimental knowledge. His master's lessons were graven on his soul. When he testified of the Savior's grace, his simple language was eloquent with the love that pervaded his whole being. It was John's deep love for Christ which led him always to desire to be close by his side. The Savior loved all the 12, but John's was the most receptive spirit. He was younger than the others, and with more of the child's confiding trust, he opened his heart to Jesus. Thus he came more into sympathy with Christ, and through him the Savior's deepest spiritual teaching was communicated to the people. Jesus loves those who represent the Father, and John could talk of the Father's love as no other of the disciples could. He revealed to his fellow men that which he felt in his own soul, representing in his character the attributes of God. The glory of the Lord was expressed in his face. The beauty of holiness which had transformed him shone with a Christ-like radiance from his countenance. In adoration and love he beheld the Savior until likeness to Christ and fellowship with him became his one desire, and in his character was reflected the character of his Master. "Behold," he said, "what manner of love the Father hath bestowed upon us, that we should be called the sons of God. Beloved, now are we the sons of God, and it doth not yet appear what we shall be. But we know that when he shall appear, we shall be like him, for we shall see him as he is." 1 John chapter 3, verses 1 and 2.
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4: This is Your Family Health with Cheryl Swanson. I'm a licensed clinical social worker, and I've worked for years with children, adolescents, and their families, as well as with other individuals with mental health and social problems. We're going to be talking about a sandwich generation. Now, what is a sandwich generation? Well, that is the generation that is sandwiched between child rearing and taking care of their parents. There are 22% of Americans that fall in this class. Carol Abella has added to that definition and said that there's not only the traditional sandwich generation, which has aging parents and their own children, but there's the club sandwich. That's those that are in their 50s and 60s with aging parents and children and grandchildren, or who are in their 30s and 40s with young children and parents and grandparents. That's a very complicated situation. But many Americans find themselves in this situation, and the woman often has the brunt to carry in this load. Newsweek says a woman spends 17 years raising her children and 18 years helping her aging parents. Now, we're talking about a lot of years here. Well, let's look at some of the stresses of these years. One of the reasons this is so stressful is the frequent role changes often required within one day. For example, you are parents to your children. You're releasing them gradually. You're no longer controlling them so much. You're helping them develop their own responsibility. You want them to mature. You want them to develop life skills adequately. But then you have to turn around and deal with your aging parents. Now, these parents were your role models. They were your security. They were your spiritual and emotional guides. Now, they can no longer make wise decisions. They can't make informed decisions. Perhaps they can no longer perform the normal activities of daily living like dressing, bathing, brushing teeth. Perhaps they can't cook or clean their house anymore. And if they can physically do these things, maybe you still have to direct them in order for them to accomplish them. And you struggle within yourself. You want to relate to them as a child and friend to a parent, but you find yourself having to take the role of parent and guide them. You're also dealing with the grieving process as you face and accept that the parents you had are not the parents you have today. And you miss and you wish for the parents they were. Then suddenly, after dealing with your parents for a while, school is out and you have to switch roles again. As a parent, you need to take back maybe some of the freedom you'd given to your children because they've been showing some irresponsibility or immaturity, and yet you long to give them independence. This emotional role can go on many times a day sometimes. Add to this the actual responsibilities of running a household, chauffeuring the children from place to place, perhaps keeping a full or part-time job, driving the children and parents to doctors and dentists, getting groceries and shopping, cooking maybe for your parents as well, cleaning perhaps two houses, sometimes even helping your parents get dressed, undress, go to bed, changing their attends, giving them their medicine. You see, society has the attitude that women should be superhuman. Now, this is a diagnosis for becoming sick and neurotic. There are some things we can do. There are some things we must do. But all of these things we just mentioned are a little easier if the parents actually live in your own home. You only have one house to clean, one household to cook for, and you can supervise them some while you're doing other things. But on the other hand, you don't have your privacy, and you're on call all the time. Your parents may disagree with you on many issues, like how you clean your house or how you discipline your children, and their traditions may not be the same ones as your husband and you have chosen for your family. Then as your parents get older, their memory begins to fade. Short-term memory is the first to go, and you find yourself helping them hunt for things that are lost. Books, eyeglasses, hearing aids. This takes a lot of time. And finally, even their help is no longer help to you, as you have to search for the things they put away for you. You have to redo the dishes and clean the splatters in the bathroom. Well, you get the idea. Sandwich means just that. You are the filling between two household needs. So what do you do? Well, for one thing, you need to understand the extraordinary taxation such a situation puts on you, especially physically, mentally, socially, and often spiritually. You have to find time for yourself. You have to have time alone with your spouse, and you have to have quality time with your children. Now, I'm going to name some things. They're not in any order of importance. But it helps if you can find a senior center or an adult daycare where you can send your parents for 5 to 8 hours a day, maybe once or twice a week. They have a good time, and it gives you a break and a chance to be with your own family. Find a support group. There's many out there. For remember, there's a huge portion of the Americans in your situation. Encourage your children to see their grandparents as wise resources. That's if they're not demented. During family times, have your parents reminisce. And then, have your children respond by telling how things are different today. Whatever you do, get organized. Keep a calendar, put everyone's appointments in one color, put everyone's activities in another color. Remember, parents' daycare, kids' football practice, parent-teachers' conferences. And also, for the time being, simplify your other responsibilities. Learn to say no. You have enough to do taking care of both halves of the sandwich. If you can, pay for some help in your home, for one of the greatest needs of the filling generation is for help. Have someone come in once or twice a week. Many times, elderly services are prorated, and because you're taking care of your elderly parents, you can have some help with people coming in, especially if they're helping with their part of the house. Don't forget to spend time with the Lord. This time will add to your emotional bank. Teach your children to respect this time. No interruptions, no matter what. But also, teach your parents the same thing. But plan ahead. Make sure your parents' needs are met before you start, so that there's no emergencies to interrupt you. Whatever you do, take care of your health. Plan balanced meals. Let your parents and children write down on a piece of paper or a whiteboard what they would like to eat. Include these things in next week's menus. And be sure to plan them so that you can go shopping, have all the ingredients listed, and make one trip to the grocery store. Share the transportation of your parents. If your community has an elderly bus service, make use of it. They'll take your parents to the doctor or to the daycare if they are able to do that. Put locks on doors and cupboards you want secure. Take a meal with your husband sometimes, all alone, just the two of you. If you can't do it at home, go out and eat. Try giving everyone some tasks to do. There are some general household tasks that everybody can help with. My mother, who has Alzheimer's disease, can still fill the dishwasher. Maybe someone else in your home can keep track of the activities on the calendar, or feed the dog, or empty the garbage, or record the day's activities. Even my father, who's handicapped and in a wheelchair, or in his own chair when we put him there, can fold the washcloths. Remember, it is admirable and biblical to take care of your parents, but not if it destroys your home, your marriage, or your health. You can be a good child to a parent in a nursing home and a foster home. We'll talk about that some other time, but for now, I want you to remember Isaiah 40:28 to 31. It says, "Have you not known? Have you not heard? The everlasting God, the Lord, the creator of the ends of the earth, neither faints nor is weary. His understanding is unsearchable. He gives power to the weak, and to those who have no might, he increases strength. Even the youth shall faint and be weary, and the young man shall utterly fall. But those who wait on the Lord shall renew their strength. They shall mount up with wings like eagles. They shall run and not be weary. They shall walk and not faint." Remember Psalm 32:8, one of my favorite Bible promises, which says, "I will instruct thee and teach thee in the way which thou shalt go. I will guide thee with mine eye." The Lord will help you. 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
5: Many Bible scriptures remind us of our need for salvation, but many more promise salvation is possible. Proverbs 14 verse 12 says that there is a way that seems right to a man, but its end is the way of death. In Ephesians 5 verse 6, we are cautioned to let no one deceive you with empty words, for because of these things the wrath of God comes on the sons of disobedience. And no one struggled more than the Apostle Paul. In Romans 7 verses 24 and 25, he understands by telling us, "Oh, wretched man that I am, who will deliver me from this body of death? I thank God through Jesus Christ our Lord, So then, with the mind, I myself serve the law of God, but with the flesh, the law of sin. Find the promise of salvation for yourself in your Bible today.
6: Hi, I'm Pastor Bradley Booth, the author of 101 Reasons to Go to Heaven. And here is number 9. Something brand new every day. When we get to heaven, we are going to have opportunities to do so many, many things that we've always wanted to do. Things we've never done before, or maybe things we love doing here and just never seem to get tired of doing. If we want, throughout the ceaseless ages of eternity, we will be able to do something brand new every day that we've never done before. In heaven, there will be new foods to eat every day that we've never tasted before. Foods that look and taste like chocolate, or pizza, or macaroni and cheese, but aren't. We have no idea really what will be possible on heaven's gourmet menu, but if it tastes good, we'll have a chance to eat it or a similar substitute. We'll travel. No matter how long time lasts, we'll never be able to visit every planet, asteroid belt, or supernova in God's great universe. Even after 10,000 million voyages abroad, we'll still be seeing new creatures and beings in star-studded systems beyond our imaginations. And then there's school. Wait a minute. We're going to have to go to school in heaven? Won't we know everything? Not a chance. The longer we live throughout the eons of time and space, the more we will realize we don't know. In heaven's classes, we'll study about the structure of bones and birds, how black holes work, and what makes people fall in love. We'll learn how to make rainbows out of frozen CO2 that tastes like popsicles. Most importantly, we'll get to ask, but never fully understand, why Jesus would make that supreme sacrifice to die for you and me. Eye has not seen, nor ear heard, nor have entered into the heart of man the things which God has prepared for those who love him. 1 Corinthians 2:9. That's what heaven will be all about. We'll be constantly learning, but never fully comprehending God's goodness and amazing creative genius. And that's a super reason for all of us to go to heaven.
7: Greater love has no one than this, than to lay down one's life for his friends. John 15, verse 13. The heart is happiest when it beats for others.
2: Joy Kaufman, and I want to welcome you to the next He Said Grow episode. And I'm joined again today by my guest, Stephen Conine, a volunteer with Farm Stew. Welcome, Stephen.
8: Hi, good to be here. Thanks.
2: Yeah, so today we decided to talk about a sower, and we're not talking about someone who's sowing clothes, but someone who is sowing, with an O, seeds. And there's a certain parable in the Bible that talks about the sower, and we at He Said Grow, we want you to be also sowing seeds. So we thought we'd dive in a little bit to this parable. And maybe, Stephen, do you want to kick us off by reading the parable?
8: Yeah, sure. So this parable is actually found in Matthew chapter 13. And it's, we're going to read just the actual parable, and starting in verse 3, going to verse 8, it says, "And he spoke many things unto them in parables, saying, Behold, a sower went forth to sow. And when he sowed, some seeds fell by the wayside, and the fowls came and devoured them up. Some fell upon stony places, where they had not much earth, and forthwith they sprung up, because they had no deepness of earth. And when the sun was up, they were scorched, and because they had no root, they withered away. And some fell among the thorns, and the thorns sprung up and choked them. But the other fell into good ground, and brought forth fruit, some 100-fold, some 60-fold, and some 30-fold.
2: Wow, so these seeds have the power to multiply if they are sown correctly. That's one of the take-home points I get from that parable.
8: That's right, that's right. That's awesome. And so my understanding is that Farm Stew uses this parable not just, you know, for our spiritual benefit, but we use this all over the world. Can you tell a little bit about that?
2: Yeah, so Farm Stew tries to take everywhere we have trainers, and maybe you might be a trainer in your community, is that the Bible has wisdom, not just for spiritual, but also for physical and practical hands-on applications. And so we use this parable to try to help people learn how to properly prepare the soil for their planting, and also, you know, to think about the soil of their heart as well. And so since I have a farmer theologian friend here with me today, I thought we'd unpack this parable. So what are some of the spiritual applications you see out of this parable, Stephen?
8: Yeah, no, for sure. I mean, there are huge spiritual applications, but one thing, as you actually, you know, see throughout the Bible, throughout the text, the Bible is its own interpreter. And so later on in the Bible, in Mark chapter 4, and even here, it says that the seed is the word of God, right? So whenever the seed is sown, it's like the word of God going into the heart. And so the soil then would mean the heart. And that's a theme that you see all through Scripture.
2: Exactly. And, you know, our hearts in their natural state, the Bible says, are desperately wicked and deceitful above all things. Who can know it? And so we know that we need a transformed heart. And David, the psalmist, cries out, "Create in me a clean heart." And really the best way to do that is to be renewing our hearts, renewing our minds by the word of God that can have the power to transform. So we really encourage people to use the Scripture, but we do so by showing them the practical application. And so particularly places where people are maybe lacking food, they need to learn how to grow food better. And so there's four types of soil in this parable, and we try to elaborate on each type of soil. So I want to ask Farmer Stephen to do that for us today.
8: Yeah, I mean, it's something that's amazing to me. You know, when Jesus taught in parables, he was showing that he was not just concerned with their spiritual needs, but even their physical needs. God is interested in the whole being, and so that's why he connected the spiritual and the physical. And so that's why the Bible and these parables are such great tools to reach people across language barriers and across cultures and stuff like this, because everyone has physical needs that we can connect them to in the Bible. And so just like Joy said, there are not just spiritual applications, but there's also practical physical applications that this parable teaches us. And so in my mind, this parable teaches me that there's actually three enemies to the gardener.
2: Okay, what are these three enemies?
8: Yeah, and so there's four types of soil, just like you said, but the three of them are not good. One of them is a good soil. We can talk a long time about these spiritual applications, but the first one here, where was the first seed thrown onto?
2: Well, that was thrown onto the hard ground, and we assume that there's feet walking on that ground. And so because of that, the seeds do not get into the soil so that they can't even properly germinate. And then, of course, the birds, or you could say they're kind of like thieves that come to kill, steal, and destroy, they take the seeds away. And those seeds never have a chance. Just like people with a hard heart never have a chance to actually let the word of God penetrate their hearts.
8: That's right. And Jesus actually continues to explain the meaning of his parable later on this very chapter. But to really address the practical application is, in my mind, this is the hard ground. This is not prepared or planned for very well. So as you think about planting your garden, the first enemy to a gardener is not preparing or planning very well.
2: Exactly. And Stephen and I were recently in the Philippines working on the island of Mindoro with some of the new people that have just come to Jesus Christ. They're called former rebels. And we were doing a training with these people that are now becoming Farm Stew trainers. And they are now fully reconciled. You get the FRFR, fully reconciled to God. And Stephen was teaching them soil preparation, and we were putting in vegetable garden beds, teaching them the proper soil preparation. And what were some of the steps you took to prevent this hard ground syndrome that the Bible talks about?
8: Well, actually, that's the very next one that the parable even addresses. But just to finish up the first one, it's planning your garden. So before you even touch the soil, you got to have a mode for action, right? And so it's clearly seen here in the parable that just throwing seeds in the ground won't make them grow. So the that segues perfectly into the second one. You know, what was the second enemy of the garden? Or the second poor soil?
9: They had the rocks, right? And so the seeds were trying to put down roots, but they were hitting this, what we could call hard pan ground or rocks that wouldn't allow them to get established in a way so that when the dry, hot sun came out, they couldn't get the water that they needed.
8: That's right. No, that's exactly right. So the second enemy of the garden is, okay, so you've developed your plan now, but as you've started to work your soil, and this is what Joy was talking about when we were working in the Philippines, it's important not just to do a shallow work. Don't just address the top. Don't just address the things that you can see, but it's important that you go deep, that you get all the hard pans, the rocks, the anything in the soil that's going to be, you know, a hindrance to your plants having good, healthy root system. This is a practical lesson, friends. This is something that's so important because just like the Bible says, when the sun comes out and it's hot and it scorches, evaporates all the water, the shallow work is going to be not enough for
9: so
8: that plant to survive.
9: We had a particular tool that was kind of cool that we used here at the, he said, grow training. It was called a broad fork, which I hadn't heard about, but maybe our listeners could look one up. What did that do for you?
8: Yeah, so a broad fork is a really neat tool where you can actually stick it into the ground, you actually jump on it, and you kind of wiggle it around, and you get these forks, you know, deep down. It looks like a really, really, really big fork, but instead of one handle in the middle, it has two handles on the side, right? And so you put it in the ground, you jump on it, you wiggle it in, and then you pull it back, and what that does, it loosens the soil up nice and deep.
9: And, you know, by the way, you're getting a lot of exercise while you're out there in the fresh air and sunshine. I mean, this is a health recipe for you. Gardening is so important, not just for growing vegetables, but for your own health and well-being.
8: That's right. And so the second enemy of the gardener is just doing a kind of half-hearted, shallow work. You know, you've done something and you think that's good enough, but the plant will actually germinate. But when the hot sun comes out, when, you know, heavy rains come, things like that, they're going to wash away seeds, they're going to, you know, scorch the plant, stuff like this. So it's important to do a deep work. And there's a variety of reasons for that, practically speaking. But the second thing that the Bible teaches us, that Jesus was teaching us here, is that it's important to do a deep work. And the same is true spiritually, is it not? When the Word of God comes into your heart, it's important that it just doesn't touch the shallow parts of your life, but it penetrates the deepest, most part of your heart.
9: Those things that might be your idols even, that you love maybe more than God.
8: That's right.
9: We want to dig deep there too. What's enemy number three, Stephen?
8: That's right. Enemy number three we see in the third type of soil, which was what?
9: That is where you let the weeds come up. And, you know, Farm Stew's theme verse is John 10:10. I call the weeds the thieves that come to kill, steal, and destroy.
8: Mm-hmm.
9: And we always say, but Jesus wants us to have abundant life. And the only way to have abundant life in the garden is if you deal with those thieves.
8: That's right. And so these thieves, right? So this is the third type of ground. So say you've had a plan. Okay, you've done a good deep work, you've prepared your soil, you've planted the seed, they're going nice and deep, but now you have a trip and you got 2 weeks, right? Oh man, you know, you had this trip planned and you leave your garden, you come back and what happens?
9: Choked out by weeds.
8: All the weeds took over.
9: So
8: man.
9: Frustrating.
8: So what I see is the third enemy of the garden is lack of faithfulness, right? So it's important to have a plan. Important to have a thorough preparation of your garden, and then it's also super important to follow through, to see the garden through all the way until the end. As gardeners, especially new gardeners, it's exciting to see your seedlings germinate. It's exciting to get the transplants and put them in the ground, right? And it's exciting to see them grow. But just like with the Christian life, it's important that there's faithfulness daily, careful cultivation of your garden. And isn't that so true even of the heart?
9: Amen. So really with a garden, you know, you might want to start your day consecrating yourself to the Lord and then head out to the garden really and do your work, especially as it gets hot in the summertime. You want to do your work nice and early and schedule it in as much as possible. and really create that possibility for what happens in Matthew chapter 13, verse 8. It says, but those fell on good ground and brought forth fruit, some 100-fold, some 60 and 30-fold. So the potential in a seed is phenomenal.
8: Amen. Yeah, and just to, you know, really emphasize that and recap, you know, the first thing to do is have a plan. The second thing to do is, you know, commit to that plan and do a deep work. The last one is be faithful. And then you're going to have those fruits that Jesus is looking for.
9: Amen. And with all of that good advice from our former theologian, Stephen, we want to encourage you to grow. And it's not just us, but we believe that God wants you to grow. And we're excited to continue these episodes of He Said Grow. We want to get you out there in the King's Classroom, which is the garden, and to let food be both your ministry and your medicine as you share the recipe of abundant life. Thank you, and see you next time on He Said Grow. God bless.
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12: How do you do? It can be despairing to feel rejected, especially by those we love or who we think love us. The woman in the following story experienced rejection by a birth mother placing her up for adoption, which kept her yearning for something more, until her heart and mind and life were unshackled

0: You're sure you want to do this?
1: Yes.
0: You understand, once you sign this document, you cannot change your mind?
1: Uh-huh.
0: I mean, once you place your baby up for adoption, you know, you need to be certain.
1: Well, I'm single. I can't raise baby alone, can I?
0: Can the child's father help?
1: No, he's already married with two children. You'll find a good home for her, right?
0: The agency assesses each family extensively. She'll be placed with a Christian home, but we cannot reveal to you who they are.
1: I'll never see her again.
0: Correct. It's for the best.
1: Well, I have to do what's best for her, don't you think?
0: You must make a final decision.
1: Okay. Where do I sign?
2: 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Hunger envelops the homeless as they constantly seek food. Whether standing on street corners asking for money or curling up to sleep under bridges, they crave daily bread. Thanks to the financial gifts of listeners like you, when the homeless visit Pacific Garden Mission, they receive, without charge, nourishing meals to satisfy this hunger. Satisfy it temporarily, for physical hunger always returns. But in addition to nourishing

0: yourself and think. The woman in our story was only 6 weeks old when she was given up for adoption. Yet feelings of rejection, received in various forms, followed her throughout her life. You'll hear it all in this classic true story of Patty Wrench, right now on Unshackled.
1: Yes, I was that baby. And as I grew, I decided that my biological mother gave me away because she didn't want me. I was born in 1941, in a village about 80 miles north of London. I was very well loved by my adoptive family, especially my father. Mum was rather distant, but I was never abused. We attended the village church, where I learned that God loved me. One Sunday, when I was 8, I came home from Sunday school with an announcement that caused Mum to ring up her friend.
2: Ina, I must tell you about Patty. She only just returned from Sunday school and announced that one day she'll be a missionary. Apparently, a missionary spoke to her class. Now she's all excited. Yes, you said God was guiding her life. Oh, we told her all along she was adopted. We feel it's best she knows the truth. No. She's like any other 8-year-old, isn't she? Except she knows she'll be a missionary.
1: Though I felt accepted by Mum and Dad, I had a vague feeling of rejection by a birth mother who didn't want me. I think that's why I always had an interest in God, because according to the church, God wants everyone. At 14, I was confirmed in the church. At 15, I suffered a bad accident.
2: Come here to the sink and let's clean you up. Come on, dear. My, what did you do?
3: I don't know. I rode downhill too fast and I hit a pothole.
2: Oh, it looks terrible. I'd better take you to hospital.
1: My wounds weren't serious, though I later suffered a slipped disc because of the fall. But the accident and pain showed me how fragile life is. At church, I heard the words of Jesus, "Come unto me, all ye that labor and are heavy laden, and I will give you rest." I knew he held the answers to the problems of life, so I sought him earnestly, but it was just another emotional experience and not a true commitment. At 18, I went away to university at Cheltenham to train as a teacher. There I met Jim Wrench, and we began dating.
4: Patty, what do you fancy doing when you graduate?
1: Well, travelling and seeing the world. But I'll probably need to work, so, teaching.
4: Why not combine the two?
1: Well, that's a novel idea.
4: Well, you could teach in one of the colonies.
1: Oh, when I was a child, I wanted to be a missionary.
4: Well, that's not exactly what I had in mind.
1: Well, don't you believe in God?
4: I don't know. I don't think you really can know.
1: I've tried reading the Bible, but I must admit I don't understand much.
4: I have too many other books I have to read.
1: Well, I'm certain God exists. I just haven't figured out how to reach him.
4: Seems to me that if there is a God, he'll figure out a way to reach you.
1: After university graduation, we married and moved to Uganda, East Africa. I was headmistress, and Jim taught at a mission school, despite Jim's uncertainty about God and my lack of true commitment. What captivated me most about Uganda was the enthusiastic way the African Christians worshipped, and both of us were impressed by the sincerity of the mission monks in welcoming us.
4: I still can't believe how friendly these people are.
1: Oh, they're wonderful. I really quite fancy their energetic singing during their worship services.
4: I appreciate the way they include us in everything. Especially these fellowship dinners. I didn't feel like an outsider at all.
1: Oh, I'm amazed that my childhood dream to be a missionary has been fulfilled.
4: I suppose we are missionaries, but our purpose is education, not religion.
1: Though Uganda experienced a civil war during our time there, I always sensed God's protection over our lives. It was there that our first

0: daughter and our son were born. We returned to England in 1967, where we found ourselves out on the street with no place to live.
1: I've asked at dozens of places. Not one of them will take a family of four.
0: I only just spoke with someone from the council of the church where I grew up. He said the curate's house is vacant right now. We could live there.
1: Well, isn't the curate's house for clergymen?
0: Oh, yes, but he knows we've talked overseas and said that makes it appropriate for us to use it.
1: If we lived there, they'd expect us to attend services regularly, wouldn't they?
0: Is that so awful?
1: Well, the price is right.
0: Oh, I'm so excited. A place to live. Jim eventually took a job as headmaster of a school in South Devon. He was also elected to the church council. He'd always been a reluctant churchgoer, and being a member of the council didn't help. Jim, how was the meeting?
1: I have seen enough of those people.
0: Honey, what is it?
1: They call themselves Christian, but you wouldn't believe all the pettiness and infighting. Hypocrites. I make no claims to being religious, but those people don't even come close. Where's the love they talk about, I ask you?
0: Still arguing over trifles?
1: Worse. I couldn't take it any more. I resigned and walked out. Let them argue amongst themselves.
0: Soon after Jim resigned the parish council, our third child was born. After her christening, Jim stopped attending church altogether. It saddened me because I felt that there was something valuable about going to church. Something drew me, but I couldn't exactly define it. In 1972, wanderlust struck again, and we moved to Hong Kong, where Jim was headmaster at another school. I found a church there with many dedicated Christians. The women welcomed me straight away and invited me to their Bible study. I've never heard such lovely singing before. These songs are quite different from the stuffy music of my church in England.
2: I'm glad you like them. We sing from our hearts.
0: Thank you for inviting me. I've never been to a Bible study before. I've always had difficulty understanding the Bible, but the leader makes it so clear. When did the Bible become so relevant?
2: The Bible always has been relevant. The key is how we approach it. I'll get you some booklets that offer some suggestions on reading the Bible and drawing closer to God.
0: Oh, I'd like that. Shortly thereafter, I experienced some health issues and was admitted to hospital. I would never be the same.
3: We'll hear the rest of Patty's story in just a moment. Here's the president of Pacific Garden Mission, Phil Kwiatkowski.
4: Thanks, Timothy. 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But two important things have never changed. First, the homeless never pay for our services. The second is our purpose, to reach the lost with the gospel of Christ. 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If you'd like to arrange a tour or send a gift, write to us at Pacific Garden Mission, 1458 South Canal Street, Chicago, Illinois, 60607, or email us at unshackled@pgm.org.
5: Hello, Karen speaking.
0: Karen? It's Patty.
5: Hi, Patty. Delighted to hear from you.
0: Karen, I'm sick. Nothing serious, but I've only just been admitted to hospital.
5: Oh, no. Can I do anything?
0: Yes. As soon as I got into my room, I realized I wanted a Bible, but I don't actually own one. Could you find one for me?
5: Of course. I can be there with one shortly.
0: Oh, you're a lifesaver.
5: Not me, the Bible.
2: Knock, knock. Paddy?
0: Karen, you wasted no time, did you?
2: If somebody says they need a Bible, I deliver one as fast as possible. This is my Bible, but I want you to have it.
0: Your own personal Bible? I can't accept that.
2: Don't worry. I have several.
0: Oh, thank you. You and the other women from the Bible study have something that I don't. I hope I can find that.
2: Well, it's not the Bible you're missing. You've got one now, don't you?
0: I'm not really sure what I'm missing.
2: Perhaps you're missing the author of the Bible. God. Jesus. You see, most of we ladies have met Jesus face to face.
0: Like the song, "Turn your eyes upon Jesus, look full in his wonderful face."
2: Yes. You see, when a person receives Jesus as her Savior, God makes her new. The Bible says, "Therefore, if any man or woman be in Christ, he is a new creature. Old things are passed away. Behold, all things are become new." It's our relationship with Christ that makes us different.
0: But I've been in church all my life. I was even a missionary on the church council.
2: That doesn't make you God's child. We must receive Jesus as our Savior. Then we become his child, and he makes us new.
0: And the ladies have done that?
2: Most of them. Some, like you, are still searching.
0: But I've always believed in God.
2: That's good, but you need to act on that belief. Believing is one thing, receiving Jesus is something else. Jesus himself said, "Ye must be born again."
0: How do I do that?
2: Talk to God. Admit you're a sinner. Repent of your sins. That means turn your back on your sinful life. Then tell God that you accept Jesus as his free gift in payment for your sins.
0: That's it? I don't remember hearing that in church.
2: Well, it could be because some churches don't preach that, or it could be because your church preached it but Satan blinded you to the truth. It's actually accepting Jesus as the Savior from our sins that has made we women different from other people. He'll do the same for you, too.
0: I want that. I want it now.
2: Outstanding. Let me pray with you. Jesus, Patty wants you as her Savior. Hear her prayer, I ask.
3: Paddy Wrench asked me, "Pastor, might I have opportunity to speak before the church?" Well, after hearing what happened to her, I readily agreed. Paddy?
0: Thank you. Thank you. When I was in hospital, Karen brought me her Bible and marked some places for me to read. She also explained to me God's plan of salvation, and I prayed to receive Christ as my Savior, didn't I? After she left, I lay there staring out the window, thinking about the decision I had made. Suddenly, it seemed as if there were no glass in the window, and my mind started singing, "Turn your eyes upon Jesus." I felt the presence of God in a new and powerful way, so much so that I blurted out, "Wow, Jesus!" I felt so uplifted and peaceful. I'm not exactly sure what happened, but I know for certain that Jesus is real, and he forgave my sins. This was not an emotional experience like I've often had in my life. This was a real commitment to Jesus. That was 1973. I began reading and studying my Bible earnestly. Then, about 2 years later, came the first big blow in my Christian life. Mum surprised me with a phone call.
6: Hello, Paddy.
0: Hi, Mum. I was just thinking about you and wondering how we might be able to get you to visit us here all the way in Hong Kong. Now, from England...
6: Paddy. Honey.
0: Mum? What is it?
6: I've contracted some manner of illness. I don't understand it and can't pronounce it. But the doctors say it's fatal.
0: Fatal?
6: I'm dying, honey.
0: Oh, Mum. I'm so sorry. I don't know what to say.
6: I know. I don't have much time. And I wanted to speak with you one more time. Paddy. You remember the family Bible? The one in the parlour?
0: Yes, it's very special.
6: Special, yes. It's our family history. Anyway, I want you to make sure that it goes to my niece. After all, you're not really part of our family.
0: Not really part of our family. I was devastated. I cried and cried, because for years and years she told me I was the family. I learned through that rejection to turn to the Lord for comfort. In 1976, we moved to Bahrain in the Persian Gulf, where we were headmaster and headmistress of grammar school. A year later, when our son Jonathan was 11 and outgrew our school, we sent him to England for boarding school. A couple of years later, my next big blow came.
1: Paddy, I only just heard from the headmaster at Jonathan's school.
0: Is there a problem?
1: It seems our 14-year-old is causing trouble again. Another suspension.
0: Oh, the third time?
1: Yes, but worse than that, this time he...
0: tried to
1: kill himself again.
0: Oh, Jesus. Oh, I beg you, let him be alive.
1: He is, but they think we should bring him to Bahrain.
0: Oh, we should have done that the first time. That psychiatrist said he would be fine. We shouldn't have trusted him.
1: Yeah, he thought he understood Jonathan, but you know our son. He manipulates people so easily, even professionals. I'll go as soon as I can make arrangements.
0: He continued breaking our hearts for the next 7 years, as we had him in Bahrain, then back to the UK. He broke into our house, tore it up, and then lit it afire. Resumed using drugs, started stealing, was sentenced to prison 4 times, and again attempted suicide. This time he might have died, except for the hours I spent on my knees praying for him. Then came another challenge. During Jonathan's struggles, Mum's health actually improved. She outlived the doctor's predictions by 15 years and died in 1990. At that point, I hired an agency to search for my birth mother.
1: Letter from the agency?
0: Yes.
1: What's it say?
0: Copies of marriage certificates. They're Lando Shuis. At last I have a name.
1: So what's the next step?
0: Well, they said I can write a letter introducing myself, and they'll forward it to her. Then it's up to her. Oh, splendid. I just may meet my mother for the first time, and I'm nearly 50 years old. My mother responded to my letter, giving me her address. Returning to England alone, I drove to the location. It was a big mansion, but nobody answered the bell. I saw a lane leading behind the house, so I followed it and found a small cottage. It resembled, in my mind, the witch's house from Hansel and Gretel, but no one answered there either. I located a neighbor to inquire about the address and learned it was indeed the mansion, so I returned to try again.
2: May I help you?
0: Mother, I'm Paddy, your daughter.
2: Paddy, why, you're beautiful. Do come in. I just made some tea.
0: I wasn't sure if the address was for the house or the cottage around back.
2: Oh, the cottage is just part of the estate.
0: All this is yours?
2: I helped out the widow lady who lived here. She left me her estate when she died. I use it for spiritual purposes now. Milk or sugar?
0: Neither. So, you're a Christian then? A church leader?
2: Christian is such an antiquated term. I'm actually a spiritual healer.
0: That's interesting. What church do you attend?
2: Oh, I don't attend church. We meet in a cottage where we form circles and tune in to God. He reveals things to us.
0: What about Jesus?
2: Oh, yes. We talk to the Christ spirit also. Would you fancy touring the house and cottage?
0: Sounds delightful.
2: And this is the cottage.
0: It's quite cosy.
2: Thank you. Maggie! Are you about?
7: But of course! And who might this be?
2: This is Paddy. Peggy, this is Maggie. She's my assistant. She's also a spiritual healer.
8: This is the long-lost daughter? Welcome to our healing center. What do you think of it?
9: Very cozy. I appreciate the Bible verses on the wall, but some I don't recognize.
2: They're from other holy books. The sayings focus our thoughts before prayer.
8: Paddy, I sense some issue troubling you deeply. Perhaps a tormented soul. Tell me about it and let's pray.
9: Thank you. It's my son. He's facing many legal, psychological, and spiritual problems.
8: Let me pray. Great Spirit, we come concerning this troubled boy.
10: I am Jonathan, O Great Spirit. My own spirit and mind are conflicted. I beg for your great wisdom and spirit to guide me from my plight.
9: I was so hoping that Mother would accept me that I ignored my sense that these were not Christian women. But when Maggie began praying as if she were Jonathan, I was deeply disturbed. I slept in the mansion that night with uneasy feelings, fighting my desire for my mother's acceptance. I visited her 5 times that summer holiday, taking Jim with me occasionally. But the more I visited, the more I sensed something was wrong with her work. She never mentioned the name of Jesus, just the Christ spirit and different spirits for different healings.
8: Paddy, you've visited us many times, and you seem to have a spiritual sense about you. Your insights could be helpful in our work, couldn't they?
2: Maggie is right, dear. We'd like to invite you to be one of our trustees in the Healing Center. You'd be a splendid addition.
9: Oh, my goodness. It was an answer to my prayer that you'd accept me as your daughter. And now to trust me to help your work is overwhelming. But before I do anything of this nature, I must pray about it. I will write you when I return to Bahrain. The more I prayed about it, the more I knew I had no business being involved with that type of center. It was the work of Satan and not God. I wrote Mother and told her I couldn't join her. Christ gave me the understanding that my being faithful to Him was more important than relationship with my mother. Christ had adopted me into His family, and that's all that matters.
3: Listening friend, Paddy discovered that there is no other way to find peace with God than through Jesus Christ. The Bible says in Acts 4:12, "Neither is there salvation in any other, for there is none other name under heaven given among men, whereby we must be saved." As you've seen in Paddy's story, it's possible to attend church all your life, even be considered a Christian missionary, without actually being a Christian. That's because becoming a Christian is not the result of attending any certain church, not by undergoing certain rituals, not even by receiving communion. Becoming a Christian is the result of being born again by receiving Jesus Christ as your Savior. If you've never taken that step, won't you do so today? Tell God you're a sinner and want to repent, to turn from your sins, and you want to receive Jesus as your Savior. If you do that today, write and let us know so we can send you some information to help you start your new life in Christ. You can write us at Pacific Garden Mission, 1458 South Canal Street, Chicago, Illinois, 60607.

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3: Abundance isn't God's provision for me to live in luxury. It's His provision for me to help others live. Hi, I'm Rob West. That line from Randy Alcorn captures the heart of a financial finish line. When God entrusts us with more, the question isn't simply how much can I keep, but how much can I use for His purposes? Today, Cody Hobelman joins us to share how this changed his own view of money. And then it's on to your calls at 800-525-7000. 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Well, we're delighted to welcome my friend Cody Hobelman back to the program. 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Cody, great to have you back with us.
4: Thanks for having me, Rob. It's great to be here.
3: Now, Cody, you've joined us twice already this year, first to talk about setting a financial finish line, and then later about when and how to adjust it. For listeners who may have missed those conversations, a finish line is simply a cap on lifestyle spending so that anything beyond it can be directed toward God's purposes. But, Cody, we realized we hadn't really explored your personal story. At some point, this moved from being a principle you teach to something you had to wrestle with personally, you and your wife. So take us back. What was your mindset around money early on?
4: I would say early on in my career, I wanted the things that I thought would bring me happiness in life. It was a big income, lots of wealth, maybe some vacation homes. I had big goals for what I would earn and build throughout the course of my life and career.
3: Yeah. Well, I appreciate that. And, you know, I think a lot of people resonate with that idea. They probably started their careers in a similar fashion. Somewhere along the line, though, Cody, that began to change. I know your return to church and your decision to start tithing, those played a significant role in that shift. Tell us more about that story.
4: Yeah, I started attending church right after college. I grew up in the church, but took a few years off. And once I got back to church, I started actually reading scripture for myself for the first time. And I just couldn't escape what I was reading. Jesus had a lot to say about money, and it was starting to impact the way that I saw my own role in managing God's resources. And it really culminated at the end of 2016. There was a church series on how to manage money in a biblical way. And at the end of that series, there was a card that was passed around that invited us to commit to tithing in 2017. And after some prayer and discussing with Steph what that might look like for us, I decided to check that box and start giving 10% of my income to the church in 2017.
3: I love that. Now, talk about kind of how that played out, because even then, it sounds like there was still a gap between outward obedience and the deeper transformation I know that you've experienced after setting a finish line. You described that season as checking the box. Explain that to us.
4: Yeah, not only did I literally check a box, but for me, it was really what obedience looked like in that season. And it was a really good feeling to have actually wrestled through that. Am I willing to give anything towards things that don't seem to benefit me in the moment? But what I realized is God freely gives us things with purpose. And not every dollar that I earned had to be used on my own lifestyle. So committing to tithing in 2017 was really the beginning of this discovery of the purpose behind the resources that I was earning through my work. That was a huge shift for me to really think about how the church might use those resources. Now, this was my first venture into intentional giving, but I realized looking back, I can see that I was still living in this comparison trap. I was comparing what I earned to others around me. I was even comparing what I was able to give to those around me. So although I had discovered purpose for my financial resources, I would say I still didn't have peace in my life.
3: Yeah. And as you describe it, your goal was still accumulation, right?
4: Absolutely. I thought this is a great way to not feel guilty as I continue to pursue the things that the world promises are going to give us purpose and a good life. I thought I could have it both ways. I really thought that I could serve God and money at the same time.
3: Yeah, well, certainly we've all been there. And when we come back from this break, we're going to talk about how you leaned into the tension, really started to shift your thinking at a deeper level, how that led to setting a financial finish line in your own life, and then transformation that followed. We're talking with Cody Hobelman today, from accumulation to impact. What does it look like to set a lifestyle finish line? More on that just around the corner. We'll be right back.
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3: When we define enough, it frees us to live with clarity and contentment. Hi, I'm Rob West. We're talking about moving from accumulation to impact today. Cody Hobelman is here. He's a CFP and a CKA. He's a contributor along with his brother Keelan to our new field guide, How Much Money is Enough? And we're talking about Cody's own journey to setting a lifestyle finish line. He started his career like so many of us did, really just wanting to accumulate wealth and looking at all the ways we can build wealth, realizing that his focus was off. And even a commitment to tithe regularly still allowed him to check that box. But it was really, as he describes it, just a generous layer on top of his goal of accumulation. And over time, something started to feel off. So, Cody, as you were beginning to feel that tension, what started to shift your thinking at a deeper level?
4: Yeah, Rob, I realized at that time I was still putting myself at the center of my worldview. I was not focused on others first, and the way that I managed money would reflect that. And so tithing was this way that I could give to others and not feel bad. But I think God had a much bigger vision for generosity than I could see at the time. And he used my brother Keelan to really powerfully speak into my life at that moment to invite me into a much bigger vision for generosity.
3: Mm. Well, this is the point in the story where we get to where you actually set a financial finish line. So how did that eventually play out?
4: Yeah, my brother in 2020 invited me to consider this question, how much is enough? And by that, he meant if you earned a lot of money over the course of your career or even this year, how do you know how much is enough to spend on your own lifestyle? And how do you make sure that you're creating margin and inviting God to show you how you might use those resources? And for a couple months, I really resisted, and I was not looking to lean into this conversation, but I couldn't escape the reality that I was still the center of my world. So I accepted a challenge from Keelan to define how much is enough for a season. And I picked a number with my wife, and that became our first financial finish line. But it totally transformed the way that we see money, the way that we thought about our careers, and really our entire lives.
3: Now, to get really practical here for a second, the number you picked was actually higher than what you were earning at that time, right?
4: That's right. Steph was in graduate school and working a little bit, and I was still early in my career. So we really didn't feel like we had quite enough. We wanted to buy a house. There were some things that we were still working towards, and we had some student loans from school that we were still trying to take care of. So this felt especially complex, but taking that first step really seemed to clarify all of it and shifted the way that we thought. So we actually picked a number that was more future-oriented.
3: Yeah, but the rubber meets the road as your income grows, and it did, and you have to make a decision, are we going to live by this? So talk to us about what happened not long after.
4: Yeah, that's exactly right. And Steph graduated that spring, just a couple months after we had chosen a finish line for ourselves. And so she went full time and her income increased dramatically. I got a raise around that same time that fall. And so the way we started the year looked very different than how we ended the year. And suddenly our finish line was not theoretical. It was practical. And it was an opportunity for us to really test our hearts and see if this was something that we said with our mouths or something that we believed with all of our hearts. And it was really simple because we did all of the work and the wrestling before we had the resources. We had a plan, so we just followed it.
3: Yeah. And you all had some debt at the time. Talk to us about how you prioritized debt repayment versus additional giving at that moment.
4: We really saw debt as an obstacle to allowing us to give the way that we wanted to. And our vision, like I said, for giving and for what God was already doing across the world and in our community had dramatically increased. And so we wanted to participate in that. And debt suddenly was standing in the way. And so within our finish line, we lived a smaller lifestyle than even our finish line would have allowed for in order to prioritize the pay down of debt, because that would allow us to give even more.
3: That's incredible. Talk about just the day-to-day living that occurred after you set the finish line. How did that begin to change?
4: A couple things that I experienced right after setting a finish line is, for the first time, I felt contentment. I really experienced it, and I could honestly say, we have enough, and I really believe that. And that started to shift the way that Steph and I talked about money ourselves, and how I talked about Keelan, about what God might be inviting us into that didn't necessarily involve us in our own household. And so I started to pay more attention as we had resources set aside that we were never going to spend on ourselves. I started becoming aware of opportunities all around us. And Steph was able to say, here's someone in need. Can we help? And we could confidently say, absolutely. And it didn't feel so much like a sacrifice because we had planned ahead in order to give.
3: Yeah. And money at that point became a tool, genuinely, not a scorecard, right?
4: That's exactly right. And before we set a finish line, everything was still a scorecard, even our giving. But now it was really about obedience and surrender. And it's a way of living more than a trend that you track throughout time. Although there are numbers involved and money is a real thing. We weren't so worried about, is there going to be enough in the future? Are we doing enough? It was more about, what would God have us do right now?
3: Yeah. And practically, you all actually set up a kingdom account and you would move money over. So it was pre-committed, but it was physically in another account, right?
4: That's exactly right. We thought the separation of money would just clarify the purpose for it. And so if we set aside money into a different checking account, or eventually what we used a donor advised fund for, it really clarified what it would be used for and prevented us from the temptation of dipping into that and using it on our own lifestyle.
3: That's powerful. Cody, as you look at your life now, how has this changed the way you think about everything from work and provision, even the future?
4: Rob, I got to tell you, I trust God in a deeper way than I ever have before. And so I'm listening for his voice every day, and I am much quicker to obey when I'm clear about what he's saying, either through scripture or through others. It's really a matter of building a relationship with him, and it's totally focused on living life with God instead of for God.
3: I love that. For someone listening to us today, Cody, and this sounds compelling, but also a little intimidating, what would you encourage them with? What's their first step?
4: For someone who's interested in the finish line concept, I would say the same way that I navigated it is a great way to get started. You don't have to get a perfect number. You don't have to nail it on your first try. Just start with a trial period, 3 or 6 months. Pick a number that represents a reasonable level of spending for your family, wherever you live right now, and try it for yourself. You don't have to figure out all the details and all the what ifs. It's really taking that first step, getting over that first hurdle, and so much of the details reveal themselves as you take the next step and the one after that.
3: And folks don't have to see this as a one-time decision. I know you've said before, this can change over time, and you all have even revisited your finish line, right?
4: That's absolutely right. Things change in life and adjust accordingly.
3: Yeah. Folks, when we define enough, it doesn't limit our lives. It frees us to live with greater purpose, clarity, and generosity with what God has entrusted to us. Cody, what a treat to hear your story today. Thanks for sharing with us.
4: Thanks so much, Rob.
3: Our guest today has been Cody Hobelman. 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
3: Great to have you with us today on Faith and Finance. Here in our final segment today, we're going to get to as many calls as we can. We have some great questions lined up here. Tanya is in Illinois. Tanya, go ahead.
9: Yes, sir. Thank you. Is this Mr. Rod West?
3: It sure is.
9: Thank you. I've saved up. I usually try to save $1 a day, just for my grandson. And so at Christmas, at least he'll have $365. But we kind of saved maybe about $2,000. And he's always showing me the stock market stuff that I know nothing about, embarrassingly so. But I just wanted to know, where should I put the $2,000? I don't want to just bury it, as it said in the scripture. So I just wanted to know, and you can disconnect me once you answer it, but I just wanted to know, what should I do? He's 11, and he thinks he's the next Mr. Rob West, I guess, but he's already showing me the stock market.
3: Well, so, I'm going to be going on vacation here pretty soon, so maybe we can get him plugged in to host the show. And I'm hey, let me ask you a question. First of all, congratulations. Yes, I love the fact that you've been diligent in your saving, and now you've got this sum of money you put away, and you're wanting to put it to work, and sounds like he's on the right track with kind of how he's thinking about it as well, which is amazing. The starting place is always to define what is the money for. And here's some examples. You could say, listen, I want this to be earmarked for education. And if so, then there's a specific investment option that's probably best. If you said, no, I just want it maybe for general future needs and I want it to be flexible, well, that would lead us to another type of account. If it's very short term because you think you're going to need it, let's say in the next 12 months or he will, then we'd do something altogether different. So give me your best thought on what is this money for specifically.
9: Okay, and we haven't marked it for anything, to be quite honest. So okay. That's why I was just reaching out to you. He seems to be into this investing thing, wanting to invest. And I'm like, well, I don't even know if they'll take $2,000 to invest.
3: Oh, yeah. Yeah, there's plenty of options for $2,000. All right, so let's not earmark it just for college, and let's keep it a little more flexible. But let's agree that this is money we're thinking that we have at least a five-year time horizon on. Do you think that's true?
9: Sir, that is exactly true.
3: Great. So I think investing it is right. Now, if you wanted to, you know, have him pick the investments because he wanted to be able to, you know, pick a company or two that maybe he knows and loves and be able to follow it and be a part owner of that company, you know, that would be one way to go. But you're not going to be very diversified. The success of this, the growth of this $2,000 would be entirely dependent upon the success of one particular company, which means although it might be a good education for him, it's not going to be very diversified. So your risk goes up. The best approach to $2,000 is what's called a robo-advisor, which just simply means it's created for small accounts. So people who are just getting started with investing, it's very low cost. It's very simple to use. And it's very highly diversified, because if you've heard of stock market indexes like the Dow Jones 30, the 30 biggest companies in the U.S., or the S&P 500, the 500 largest companies, or the Russell 2000, those are what are called indexes. And they track a broad swath of companies that make up largely the U.S. stock market. And what these robo-advisors do, and I'll give you two of them to look at, They ask you a series of questions about how much risk you want to take and what your time horizon is and what the purpose of the money is. And then when you get to the end of the questionnaire, they essentially build the investment strategy for you using their algorithms, and they use these indexes. So you'll just basically capture the broad moves of the market without you having to pick any individual companies. And if the overall market does well, the account will grow. And if the market is down because we're in a recession, well, your account will be down. But over time, you should do well as long as you have the right time horizon of 5 to 10 years at a minimum. The two that I would look at would be one, which is called the Schwab Intelligent Portfolios. Schwab Intelligent Portfolios. You could just do a search for that in your search engine. The other one is called Fidelity Go, G-O. And Schwab and Fidelity are two of the biggest brokerage firms, very highly rated in the country. And the Intelligent Portfolios for Schwab and Go for Fidelity are the two robo-advisors that essentially provide this low-cost automated investing for very small accounts. Does that make sense?
9: Yes, sir, it does. So just let me just say it one more time to you really quickly. Schwab Intelligence Portfolios and Fidelity Go, and they would invest in the Dow Jones with the 30 companies or whatever you just said, and they are considered robo-advisors. Does that sound right?
3: That's right. Now, you would have a much broader diversified portfolio than even the Dow 30. That's just an example of the type of index that would be in there. But yes, you will own a wide swath of the market, a mixture of stocks and bonds, both international and domestic. And that's what you want. You would want them to build that portfolio and let it just grow over time. And every time you add something to it, if on a monthly basis you had another $25 or $50, you could put it in and it would automatically reinvest anything you add to it. Now, the last thing that I would say is I'll probably recommend that you put this in your name and not your grandson's. You could do a custodial account. The problem with that is at the age of 18, it would become his money, whether or not he was spiritually or financially mature enough to handle it. And we all hope and pray that he would be, but if he wasn't, you would still have to give him the money. Whereas if you make the account in your name and put it to work, you could still earmark it for him. So you know in your mind that it's set aside for him, but you would choose the age and the date and the time to turn the money over to him based on your own discernment. Does that make sense?
9: Yes, sir. Quickly, Mr. West, just staying right there in that context, could I put his name on there like for the to inherit it if something were to happen?
3: Yes, ma'am. You could establish what's called a beneficiary so that if you passed away, it would absolutely become his. It would be a custodial account until he reached the age of majority, but it would pass outside of your estate directly to him. That's called a beneficiary. What I was talking about is the titling of the account. Is so long as you're alive, I'd put it in your name so you control it.
9: Yes, sir. And I did want a copy of your Ultimate Treasure 21-day.
3: Well, you've got one. I'm going to send it to you.
9: But I wasn't expecting to get it free if you weren't giving, you had a certain amount. I don't mind giving a donation.
3: You don't have any choice. I'm going to give it to you free, whether you like it or not.
9: Thank you so much.
3: All right.
9: I've been listening to you guys since the days of Mr. Rickett. I should be a millionaire, but I guess I'm not quite catching it the way I need to, but it's not my skill set, but I'm learning. So thank you so very much for your time.
3: If you've trusted Jesus as your Savior, Tanya, you are rich. So we appreciate your call today. And thank you for blessing us with this conversation. Call anytime. Stay on the line. We'll get your information. Big thanks to Josh Taylor, Tahir, and Omar. We'll see you tomorrow.
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10: This is Max McLean. The Pharisees and Herodians tried to set a trap for Jesus to embarrass him. What was the trap? And how did Jesus turn it around on them? Listen to the Bible from Mark 12. Later they sent some Pharisees and Herodians to Jesus to catch him in his words. They came to him and said, "Teacher, we know you are a man of integrity. You aren't swayed by men because you pay no attention to who they are, but you teach the way of God in accordance with the truth. Is it right to pay taxes to Caesar or not? Should we pay or shouldn't we? But Jesus knew their hypocrisy. Why are you trying to trap me? He asked. Bring me a denarius and let me look at it. They brought the coin and he asked them, whose portrait is this? Whose inscription? Caesar's, they replied. Then Jesus said to them, give to Caesar what is Caesar's, and to God what is God's. And they were amazed at him. Then the Sadducees, who say there is no resurrection, came to him with the question, teacher, they said, Moses wrote for us that if a man's brother dies and leaves a wife but no children, the man must marry the widow and have children for his brother. Now there were seven brothers. The first one married and died without leaving any children. The second one married the widow, but he also died leaving no child. It was the same with the third. In fact, none of the seven left any children. Last of all, the woman died too. At the resurrection, whose wife will she be, since the seven were married to her? Jesus replied, are you not in error, because you do not know the scriptures or the power of God? When the dead rise, they will neither marry nor be given in marriage. They will be like the angels in heaven. Now about the dead rising. Have you not read in the book of Moses, in the account of the bush, how God said to him, I am the God of Abraham, the God of Isaac, and the God of Jacob. He is not the God of the dead, but of the living. You are badly mistaken. From Mark 12. Listen to the Bible. It's great for the soul.
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12: 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Dr. Morris, how much can scientists tell about an animal from its fossils?
13: Chris, they can tell quite a bit, but oftentimes they claim too much. Let me give you an example. Recently, a few fragments of teeth were found in Morocco of a mammal no bigger than a small dog. But the evolutionary discoverers claim that it was of a small elephant. Evidently, the molars were more similar to elephant molars than anything else. But they didn't stop there. They claim that this particular elephant didn't even have a trunk, and that he hid in trees and hunted at night. Cut me some slack. How can they tell this from a few tooth fragments? Now, I'm not sure what this animal was, but I'm quite certain you can't look at a tooth and know all that. Evolutionists should stop telling evolutionary stories and get back to Genesis.
12: Thanks, Dr. Morris. For more info on Genesis, visit us on the web at www.icr.org.
14: Our hectic modern life places a tremendous stress on our bodies and on our brains. But studies show that nature can counteract some of this stress. For example, one study showed that spending time in nature is associated with better sleep at night and a reduced risk of type 2 diabetes. Children who have the opportunity to be in nature show greater ability to pay attention in school and tend to exhibit fewer behavioral problems. At creation, humans were first placed in a garden. We have a deep-seated need for contact with nature. So be good to yourself and enjoy some time in the great outdoors today. 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

0: The question of calendars and lost time has caused much confusion without cause. Astronomers say that no fraction of time could ever be lost. I'll return in a moment with the amazing facts about the week and its origin.
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0: Hello, this is Joe Cruz on the Amazing Facts broadcast, Facts Which Affect You. We're going to continue today with our series on questions that have been sent to us by our radio listeners. I'm sure that you've had some of your own questions answered, even if you haven't written in to us. But friends, we'd like to have that card or letter containing your sincere Bible question. A bit later, maybe, we can work it into our series of questions and answers on the broadcast. Here's our first question for today. If God is all-powerful, why does he not kill the devil? Now, I hope that most of you have been listening to our broadcast and have heard the messages on Satan and his origin and destiny. You see, friends, the devil was once a beautiful, sinless angel who stood by the very throne of God in heaven. His name was Lucifer, but he began to desire to take the place of God himself. He became jealous and envious of the position of the Creator. And at last his disaffection was spread to one-third of the angels, and there was war in heaven, according to Revelation 12. And Satan was cast out with his disgruntled angelic followers. Now there's no doubt that God could have destroyed that beautiful angel before sin had even blossomed out into that open rebellion. The question is, what effect would it have had to destroy the angel who was just then beginning to transgress? Now, first of all, none of the other angels would have understood just why God destroyed Lucifer. After all, sin had never been known before in those wonderful realms, and the results of transgression were not clearly known either. Had Lucifer been suddenly snatched from their midst and destroyed, it would have created an atmosphere of fear among the heavenly host. They would have never known whether Satan's charges were true.

his rebellion. The only way this could be properly demonstrated was to have an outworking of it through the centuries and have everybody see the results of it. Now remember this, God did not create a devil. He created the beautiful, sinless angel who turned himself into an evil one. Another reason God did not destroy Satan when sin first began to grow in his heart was because he loved that beautiful creature he had made. Just as parents would not think of taking the lives of their children just because they began wandering from the path of right, so God would not take the life of Lucifer because he had started indulging in sin. Finally, though, the justice of God is going to bring all of his creatures to judgment, and sin will be punished in both angels and men. The wages of sin, of course, is death. After God's final disposition of sinners and sin, there can be no question at all concerning his justice and also his love. Finally, as an explanation of the existence of Satan, I wonder if it doesn't keep Christians growing in their Christian life because they have to face the adversary day after day. Nobility and growth in character is possible only when we meet temptation and overcome it. The devil's presence, of course, is a very obnoxious and aggravating evil, but yet it provides opportunity for us to exercise our spiritual muscles and our spiritual faith in God. I think the experience of fishermen and their boats will help us understand a little bit of what I'm trying to say here. Every boat in certain fishing fleets is provided with a tank that's so placed that through its perforated sides the water is constantly flowing in from the sea. And into this aquarium-like enclosure, the fish are immediately released after they've been hauled in by the nets. Once they get into these small, circumscribed quarters, the fish seem perfectly content. But even so, the fishermen know that the live fish must be disposed of as soon as they can get to the waiting dealers, for experience has shown them that the captives will soon become soft and flabby and listless. The security of the pen, in other words, will take its toll on the fish. They'll not be as saleable when they get to the shore because they're relaxed in their aquarium enclosure. One fisherman, who seemed to understand some basic principles of life better than the other fishermen, struck on this ingenious plan. It was a plan which guaranteed that he would have the finest, firmest, and most vigorous fish of any in the fleet. When he returned from the fishing grounds, this man's catch was eagerly sought for and always brought the highest price. In vain, his comrades tried to unravel the mystery, but through the years he was as silent as a sphinx. After the old fisherman's death, his daughter, carrying out her father's instructions, told the secret. It was simple, but dramatic and effective. Her father, she announced, had made it a rule to keep a pugnacious catfish or two in the well of his boat. And these fighting fish kept the finny freight in a state of alert and agitation and alarm all the time. The security the captured ones had in the tank of all the other vessels had denied those who found themselves in the same aquarium with the catfish. In fact, compelled to live in a state of alarm and vigilance similar to their normal life in the sea, they maintained their stamina and strength. The utter security of all the other pens resulted in the deterioration of the favored fish. So friends, to ask the question, why did not the old fisherman kill the catfish, is to suggest that evil might possibly have some uses after all. And maybe that's the purpose for having the devil around also. It keeps us on our toes spiritually. It keeps us trusting in the power of a mighty delivering God. We human beings might be very secure without the devil, and yet we might be morally spineless and just like automatic machines also. It's the climate of constant struggle and temptation which actually builds great characters as well as great civilizations. All right, we come to another question, and I think we'll have time to answer it on today's broadcast. You've been speaking a great deal about the Sabbath, but is it not true that time has been lost and calendars have been changed so that we really don't know which day is the seventh-day Sabbath? Well, I'm glad this question has been asked, friends, because it surely needs answering and clarifying.

The fact is that time has never been lost. The greatest astronomers of our day assure us that it's impossible for any time to be lost in the history of the past. In fact, they are able to reach back by their wonderful methods of calculation and by the precision of the stars in the sky, and they can definitely tell us that time has never been lost. Now, what about the calendars? Has it been changed so that we can't tell which day is which? Has the weekly cycle been confused to such a point that we really can't find the true seventh day of the week today? Now let me say this about the calendar, friends. We have today what is called the Gregorian calendar. In the days of Jesus, they had the Julian calendar, which was introduced, of course, by Julius Caesar about 46 years before Jesus was even born. Now, those astronomers believe that the exact length of the year was 365 and a fourth days. But listen, friends, the truth is that the year is 11 minutes less than 365 and a fourth days. Now, that doesn't seem to be very much, but over a long period of hundreds of years, 11 minutes can add up if you're doing it every year. And by 1582, the numbering of the calendar was 10 days out of harmony with the solar system. In that year of 1582, Pope Gregory XIII corrected the mistake by making a small change in the calendar. It was Thursday, October 4, 1582, and the next day was Friday, October 5th. But Gregory made Friday the 15th instead of the 5th. In other words, he dropped 10 days out of the numbering of the calendar so that it would come back into harmony with the heavenly bodies. But please take note that there was no change in the weekly cycle whatsoever. Friday still followed Thursday, and Saturday still followed Friday, just exactly as it is today. There was no confusion in the order of days. Now, Great Britain didn't make this adjustment until 1752, when it was necessary to retrench 11 days, making September 3rd the 14th instead of the 3rd. Now, under the present plan, we retrench a day once every 129 years. Now, you can readily see that the weekly cycle is not affected by that, but the change was made in the numbering of the calendar. But Friday still followed Thursday, and of course the Sabbath still came right after Friday, the way it always had been. In other words, now let me just say it once again, friends, that it was Thursday, October 14th, and Friday should have been Friday, October 15th. But instead of making Friday the 15th, he made it October the 5th instead, and merely dropped 10 days out of the numbering of the calendar. So there it is, friends. No time has been lost whatsoever. And this is the reason God made the seven-day weekly cycle in the very beginning. It was God who made everything in 6 days, and he set aside the seventh day as the Sabbath. It was sanctified, holy, and has God's special blessing upon it. Time has never been lost from that time to this. That historic week of 7 days has been carried through the centuries unchanged. We know we have the very same seventh-day Sabbath that Jesus had when he was here. There can be no question on this point. The true Sabbath is right in front of your eyes when you look at the calendar in your home. In fact, you know, the fact that God set up the weekly seven-day cycle back there in the very beginning has made it possible to continue tracing time, because it's been preserved through that recurring cycle of 7 days in the week. Isn't it amazing, friends, what tradition can do for all of us? The Sabbath is a classic example of that. Now, nobody denies that the words of the fourth commandment are very clear and unmistakable. God said, "The seventh day is the Sabbath of the Lord thy God. In it thou shalt not do any work." And yet tradition has overwhelmed millions of people into believing that even though God said it and wrote it, he really didn't mean it. He really meant that we can change his commandments and do what is the most convenient for us. And so people have taken the wording of the fourth commandment, which says the seventh day is a Sabbath, and they've changed it to actually say the first day is the holy day.
Well, now, God didn't do that, friends, at all. That was done by men hundreds of years later. But the question is, does any man have the authority to change God's great handwritten moral law of the Ten Commandments? And, of course, the answer is no. Of course, no man has the right to change the law of God to merely meet his own convenience. We don't expect our children to obey us only when it's convenient, and surely God doesn't expect us to just obey his Ten Commandments if it happens to be convenient for us. No, God said it back there, friends, and then he wrote it upon the imperishable tables of stone so that no one would ever be able to question it or challenge it. And so there it remains to this day. The seventh day is the Sabbath of the Lord thy God. In it thou shalt not do any work. And yet millions today are breaking that law because they're following tradition instead of what God said and what God wrote. And now, this is Joe Cruz saying goodbye for today.

0: The Ministry of Healing is a better living guide that has stood the test of time. Join reader Emily Graham as she delivers this Ellen White classic on exercise, eating, and attitudes in the Christian context. Now enjoy the Ministry of Healing. Continuing in Chapter 8.
1: If parents could be led to trace the result of their action and could see how, by their example and teaching, they perpetuate and increase the power of sin or the power of righteousness, a change would certainly be made. Many would turn away from tradition and custom and accept the divine principles of life. Power of example. The physician who ministers in the homes of the people, watching at the bedside of the sick, relieving their distress, bringing them back from the borders of the grave, speaking hope to the dying, wins a place in their confidence and affection such as is granted to few others. Not even to the minister of the gospel are committed possibilities so great or an influence so far-reaching. The physician's example, no less than his teaching, should be a positive power on the right side. The cause of reform calls for men and women whose life practice is an illustration of self-control. It is our practice of the principles we inculcate that gives them weight. The world needs a practical demonstration of what the grace of God can do in restoring to human beings their lost kingship, giving them mastery of themselves. There is nothing that the world needs so much as a knowledge of the gospel's saving power revealed in Christ-like lives. The physician is continually brought into contact with those who need the strength and encouragement of a right example. Many are weak in moral power. They lack self-control and are easily overcome by temptation. The physician can help these souls only as he reveals in his own life a strength of principle that enables him to triumph over every injurious habit and defiling lust. In his life must be seen the working of a power that is divine. If he fails here, however forcible or persuasive his words may be, his influence will tell for evil. Many seek medical advice and treatment who have become moral wrecks through their own wrong habits. They are bruised and weak and wounded, feeling their folly and their inability to overcome. Such ones should have nothing in their surroundings to encourage a continuance of the thoughts and feelings that have made them what they are. They need to breathe an atmosphere of purity, of high and noble thought. How terrible the responsibility when those who should give them a right example are themselves enthralled by hurtful habits, their influence affording to temptation an added strength. The physician and the temperance work. Many come under the physician's care who are ruining soul and body by the use of tobacco or intoxicating drink. The physician who is true to his responsibility must point out to these patients the cause of their suffering. But if he himself is a user of tobacco or intoxicants, what weight will be given to his words? With the consciousness of his own indulgence before him, will he not hesitate to point out the plague spot in the life of his patient? While using these things himself, how can he convince the youth of their injurious effects? How can a physician stand in the community as an example of purity and self-control? How can he be an effectual worker in the temperance cause while he himself is indulging a vile habit? How can he minister acceptably at the bedside of the sick and the dying when his very breath is offensive, laden with the odor of liquor or tobacco? While disordering his nerves and clouding his brain by the use of narcotic poisons, how can one be true to the trust reposed in him as a skillful physician? How impossible for him to discern quickly or to execute with precision. If he does not observe the laws that govern his own being, if he chooses selfish gratification above soundness of mind and body, does he not thereby declare himself unfit to be trusted with the responsibility of human lives? However skilled and faithful a physician may be, there is in his experience much of apparent discouragement and defeat. Often his work fails of accomplishing that which he longs to see accomplished. Though health is restored to his patients, it may be no real benefit to them or to the world. Many recover health only to repeat the indulgences that invited disease. With the same eagerness as before, they plunge again into the round of self-indulgence and folly. The physician's work for them seems like effort thrown away. Christ had the same experience. Yet, he did not cease his efforts for one suffering soul. Of the 10 lepers who were cleansed, only one appreciated the gift, and he was a stranger and a Samaritan. For the sake of that one, Christ healed the 10. If the physician meets with no better success than the Savior had, let him learn a lesson from the chief physician. Of Christ it is written, "He shall not fail nor be discouraged. He shall see of the travail of his soul and shall be satisfied." Isaiah 42 verse 4, 53 verse 11. If but one soul would have accepted the gospel of his grace, Christ would, to save that one, have chosen his life of toil and humiliation and his death of shame. If through our efforts one human being shall be uplifted and ennobled, fitted to shine in the courts of the Lord, have we not cause for rejoicing? The duties of the physician are arduous and trying. In order to perform them most successfully, he needs to have a strong constitution and vigorous health. A man that is feeble or diseased cannot endure the wearing labor incident to the physician's calling. One who lacks perfect self-control cannot become qualified to deal with all classes of disease. Often deprived of sleep, neglecting even to take food, cut off in great degree from social enjoyment and religious privileges, the physician's life seems to lie under a continual shadow. The affliction he beholds, the dependent mortals longing for his help, his contact with the depraved, make the heart sick and well-nigh destroy confidence in humanity. In the battle with disease and death, every energy is taxed to the limit of endurance. The reaction from this terrible strain tests the character to the utmost. Then it is that temptation has greatest power. More than men in any other calling is the physician in need of self-control, purity of spirit, and that faith which takes hold on heaven. For the sake of others and for his own sake, he cannot afford to disregard physical law. Recklessness in physical habits tends to recklessness in morals. The physician's only safety is, under all circumstances, to act from principle, strengthened and ennobled by a firmness of purpose found only in God. He is to stand in the moral excellence of his character. Day by day, hour by hour, moment by moment, he is to live as in the sight of the unseen world. As did Moses, he must endure as seeing him who is invisible. Righteousness has its root in godliness. No man can steadily maintain before his fellow men a pure, forceful life unless his life is hid with Christ in God. The greater the activity among men, the closer must be the communion of the heart with heaven. The more urgent his duties and the greater his responsibilities, the greater the physician's need of divine power. Time must be redeemed from things temporal, for meditation upon things eternal. He must resist an encroaching world which would so press upon him as to separate him from the source of strength. Above all other men, should he, by prayer and the study of the Scriptures, place himself under the protecting shield of God. He is to live in hourly contact and conscious communion with the principles of truth, righteousness, and mercy that reveal God's attributes within the soul. Just to the degree in which the Word of God is received and obeyed, will it impress with its potency and touch with its life every spring of action, every phase of character? It will purify every thought, regulate every desire. Those who make God's word their trust will quit themselves like men and be strong. They will rise above all baser things into an atmosphere free from defilement. When man is in fellowship with God, that unswerving purpose which preserved Joseph and Daniel amidst the corruption of heathen courts will make his a life of unsullied purity. His robes of character will be spotless. In his life, the light of Christ will be undimmed. The bright and morning star will appear, shining steadfastly above him, in changeless glory. Such a life will be an element of strength in the community. It will be a barrier against evil, a safeguard to the tempted, a guiding light to those who, amidst difficulties and discouragements, are seeking the right way. They shall be in the midst of many people as a dew from the Lord. The Ministry of Healing, Chapter 9, Teaching and Healing. When Christ sent out the 12 disciples on their first missionary tour, he bade them, "As ye go, preach, saying, the kingdom of heaven is at hand. Heal the sick, cleanse the lepers, raise the dead, cast out devils. Freely ye have received, freely give." Matthew 10, verses 7 and 8. To the 70 sent forth later, he said, "Into whatsoever city ye enter, heal the sick that are therein, and say unto them, the kingdom of God is come nigh unto you." Luke 10, verses 8 and 9. The presence and power of Christ was with them, and the 70 returned again with joy, saying, "Lord, even the devils are subject unto us through thy name." Verse 17. After Christ's ascension, the same work was continued. The scenes of his own ministry were repeated. Out of the cities round about, there came a multitude unto Jerusalem, bringing sick folks, and them which were vexed with unclean spirits, and they were healed every one. Acts 5, verse 16. And the disciples went forth and preached everywhere, the Lord working with them. Philip went down to the city of Samaria and preached Christ unto them, and the people with one accord gave heed unto those things which Philip spake. For unclean spirits came out of many that were possessed with them, and many taken with palsies, and that were lame, were healed. And there was great joy in that city. Mark 16, verse 20, Acts chapter 8, verses 5 through 8. Work of the Disciples. Luke, the writer of the gospel that bears his name, was a medical missionary. In the scriptures, he is called the beloved physician, Colossians 4, verse 14. The apostle Paul heard of his skill as a physician and sought him out as one to whom the Lord had entrusted a special work. He secured his cooperation, and for some time, Luke accompanied him in his travels from place to place. After a time, Paul left Luke at Philippi in Macedonia. Here he continued to labor for several years, both as a physician and as a teacher of the gospel. In his work as a physician, he ministered to the sick and then prayed for the healing power of God to rest upon the afflicted ones. Thus, the way was opened for the gospel message. Luke's success as a physician gained for him many opportunities for preaching Christ among the heathen. It is the divine plan that we shall work as the disciples worked. Physical healing is bound up with the gospel commission. In the work of the gospel, teaching and healing are never to be separated. The work of the disciples was to spread a knowledge of the gospel. To them was committed the work of proclaiming to all the world the good news that Christ brought to men.
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0: This is Max McLean. The Pharisees and Herodians tried to set a trap for Jesus to embarrass him. What was the trap? And how did Jesus turn it around on them? Listen to the Bible from Mark 12. Later, they sent some Pharisees and Herodians to Jesus to catch him in his words. They came to him and said, "Teacher, we know you are a man of integrity. You aren't swayed by men because you pay no attention to who they are, but you teach the way of God in accordance with the truth. Is it right to pay taxes to Caesar or not? Should we pay or shouldn't we?" But Jesus knew their hypocrisy. "Why are you trying to trap me?" he asked. "Bring me a denarius and let me look at it." They brought the coin and he asked them, "Whose portrait is this? Whose inscription?" "Caesar's," they replied. Then Jesus said to them, "Give to Caesar what is Caesar's, and to God what is God's." And they were amazed at him. Then the Sadducees, who say there is no resurrection, came to him with the question, "Teacher," they said, "Moses wrote for us that if a man's brother dies and leaves a wife but no children, the man must marry the widow and have children for his brother. Now there were seven brothers. The first one married and died without leaving any children. The second one married the widow, but he also died leaving no child. It was the same with the third. In fact, none of the seven left any children. Last of all, the woman died too. At the resurrection, whose wife will she be, since the seven were married to her?" Jesus replied, "Are you not in error, because you do not know the scriptures or the power of God? When the dead rise, they will neither marry nor be given in marriage. They will be like the angels in heaven. Now about the dead rising, have you not read in the book of Moses, in the account of the bush, how God said to him, 'I am the God of Abraham, the God of Isaac, and the God of Jacob.' He is not the God of the dead, but of the living. You are badly mistaken." From Mark 12. Listen to the Bible. It's great for the soul.
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0: It's one of your most valuable resources and one of the easiest to waste. Hi, I'm Rob West with the Faith and Finance Minute. We often say time is money, but Scripture says it's even more than that. In Psalm 90:12, Moses prays, "Teach us to number our days that we may gain a heart of wisdom." 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
1: 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Dr. Morris, I've heard that men have one less rib than women due to the creation of Eve from Adam's rib. Is this correct?
2: No, it's not, Chris. This is an urban legend that's patently untrue. Men and women have the same number of ribs. The number of ribs is controlled by genetics, and this supplies the same number of ribs, even if one is taken out. The same sort of thing happens if one loses a hand in an accident. If he later has children, that child will have hands. Even though this legend has grown up in some circles, the Bible never even gives a hint that this might be true. The Bible is not a legend. It's an accurate record. We best not impose our own legendary biases on the Back to Genesis truth.
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0: 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The Two Dreams, Two Sanctuaries, Two Kings Validation of Daniel 8 lecture will be at 8:30 and 11:20 a.m. In between sessions will be a question and answer on Noah's Ark at 10:20 a.m. Concluding at 4 p.m. is archaeological discoveries that will strengthen your faith, all at the Village Seventh-day Adventist Church located at 635 St. Joseph Avenue, Berrien Springs, Michigan, 49103. 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
1: Now the weather forecast for Strong Tower Radio. For Michigan's UP, we'll have sunny skies today, highs up to 63 degrees, with winds out of the north at 5 to 10 miles an hour. We will have mostly clear skies overnight with a low of 43 degrees and winds continuing out of the north. For northern Michigan, a 20% chance of a few scattered showers this afternoon. Otherwise, mostly sunny skies with a high of 84 degrees and a light breeze from the north. Winds will stay light out of the north Wednesday night. We'll have mostly clear skies with a low of 46 degrees. For southern Michigan, a small chance of isolated showers this afternoon. We'll stay mostly sunny with a high of 85 degrees. Then a 30% chance of rain overnight. Our lows will be down to 55 degrees with a light breeze out of the northeast. For central Illinois, a 20% chance of some afternoon showers today. We'll otherwise have mostly sunny skies, with a high of 82 degrees and a northeastern breeze at 5 to 10 miles an hour. Then partly cloudy skies overnight, with a low of 60 degrees. For Strong Tower Radio, I'm meteorologist Scott Cook.
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8: Hi, Miss Jean. Join me on a trip to Discovery Mountain, where the air is clear, clear enough to hear your imagination, and where every day is an exercise in faith. Join me for today's expedition. It's been raining off and on in Discovery Mountain all day. Well, technically, it's been more on than off, and the bad weather is getting on some people's nerves. Okay, it's getting on a lot of people's nerves. And over at Discovery Mountain Academy, DS has had to inform everyone that the playground and soccer field were too soggy to be safe to play in. And not only that, the field trip to Mr. McGee's diamond mine, well, that's been canceled too. The prospect of being stuck inside all day with nothing fun to look forward to, it's creating a little chaos. Okay, maybe there's a lot of chaos, and the chaos is making some people kind of crabby. Okay, it's making a lot of people crabby, especially Miss Matasha. Let's visit her classroom and see what's going on and pray that she finds a way to weather the storm fast. Here's today's episode called Crabby Classrooms.
9: Okay, first to third graders, I need you to sit down. Everyone, that means right now.
4: Miss Natasha, where did Mrs. Lewis go?
9: I already told all of you, Luke. She had to take Henry to the school nurse, so I'm filling in.
4: Yeah, Luke, she already told us. You're not paying attention, as usual, and you're being annoying, as usual.
9: All right, let's not have any bickering. Everyone take out a book, and we'll have silent reading time until Mrs. Lewis gets back. Emphasis on silent.
4: That's my book, Luke.
10: No, it's not, Lily. It was sitting right here on my desk.
4: Because I set it there just for a minute.
10: Well, it's mine now.
4: Oh, really, Luke? You're gonna read a book about meteorology?
10: Sure I am. Meteors are cool.
4: Ha! Shows how much you know. Meteorology has nothing to do with meteors. It's the study of weather.
9: Luke! Lily! I said silent reading.
4: Miss Natasha, Luke won't give me my book back.
9: Luke, please give Lily her book back.
4: You're not the boss of me, Lily.
5: Yes, I am. I'm your big sister.
11: But you're twins. You're the same age.
10: Nora's right, Lily. We're the same age.
4: I'm 8 minutes older, and you know it.
9: Luke! Lily! That's enough!
4: Miss Natasha, when will Mrs. Lewis be back?
9: Not soon enough.
7: And so what we see in the verse is that,
12: Chaplain Jake?
7: Yeah, Cyrus? Do you have a question about the Bible verse today?
12: Bible verse? Oh, is that what we were discussing?
13: Daydreaming again, Cyrus?
14: Busted.
12: I wasn't daydreaming.
13: Then what verse was Chaplain Jake talking about?
12: I don't know, but I wasn't daydreaming.
13: Sure, Cyrus.
12: I mean, I guess I sort of... Sorry, Chaplain Jake. I was definitely thinking about something other than Bible. But I have a legitimate question.
7: Okay, what's your question?
12: What are they doing out there?
7: What is who doing? And where, outside?
12: Yeah, my dad, Reader, Mr. Simon, and Stan.
7: And Diesel, too!
13: Diesel? Where? Let me see.
14: Diesel? Stan? Oh, there's a German Shepherd. He's huge.
15: Yeah, that's Stan's dog, Diesel.
14: Diesel looks kind of tough, like a police dog.
7: Well, Stan's a truck driver, and he and Diesel became a family after they found each other at a truck stop.
13: Aw, that's so sweet. Stan adopted a poor little lost dog.
15: Little? Diesel's enormous.
14: And kind of mean-looking.
7: Nah, Diesel's not mean. He's very clever, in fact. Rumor has it, he saved a kid from drowning in a pool.
14: I'll take your word for it. Chaplain Jake, I'm okay watching him from a distance.
13: Oh, Carson, Diesel's a good boy.
12: But, Chaplain Jake, back to my question. What are they doing out there?
7: I have no idea.
13: They look pretty serious, like they're arguing about something.
14: And that dog doesn't look too happy either.
13: I know if I was standing out in that drizzle, I'd look pretty unhappy too.
16: Not me. I love being outside in the rain.
12: No way. Who wants to be rain-soaked and cold?
16: Rainstorms are fun. At least, they are if you have an umbrella.
12: And galoshes, and a raincoat.
13: And a poncho, and waders too.
14: Maybe if we crack the window open, we can hear what DS and those other guys are talking about.
16: Oh, yeah, that's a good idea.
14: Wait a second. Is that dog growling?
12: Hey, Carson, don't tell me you're afraid Diesel was gonna jump through the window.
14: What? Me? Afraid? Of course not.
12: Sure, bro. Sure.
8: Let's head outside and see if we can figure out what's going on.
17: Come on, Mr. Simon. Back me up on this.
18: Well, I...
19: Mr. Simon, as mayor, you must know how difficult it is to get a project like this approved, let alone get it finished.
18: Well...
20: It isn't that difficult. I keep telling you.
18: All we gotta do is level that area over there, put in a few drains, build a retaining wall.
19: Oh, is that all? Yeah, no problem. Easy peasy.
17: Well, if you had taken my advice months ago, Mike, and installed a French drain...
19: Reader, no one predicted we'd get this much rain, and there's no budget for it anyway.
18: Didn't anyone teach you to save for rainy day? Well, that rainy day is today.
19: Yeah, today and yesterday and the day before that. Trust me, I noticed.
20: Back when I was on the school board, I seem to remember we had a certain amount of money set aside in a separate account to use for emergencies.
19: Yes, that's right.
18: Well, what kind of emergency are you waiting for? Break open that piggy bank and let's get a retaining wall built. See? Diesel agrees with me.
19: Your dog is still imagining there's some danger up on that hill.
18: And you're still imagining that this playground's gonna fix itself.
19: What?
20: All right, gentlemen. Let's all just take a deep breath.
17: Take a deep breath? That could be dangerous.
20: Dangerous? How do you mean?
17: It's raining harder than ever right now. If we breathe too deeply, we might drown.
20: Well, maybe we should go inside and find some place drier to talk.
18: Oh, a little rain never hurt anybody.
19: Maybe not, but a lot of rain might.
18: Look, DS, I'm sorry about coming on so strong, but when I see a problem, I think it ought to get fixed. And it ought to get fixed now.
17: I agree with Stan.
19: I agree with him, too.
18: Great. So what's the holdup?
19: What do you want me to do? Pass out shovels to the students and say, okay, everybody, first one to uncover the swings wins.
18: Depends. How much did the kids charge per hour?
19: Look, I know we need to figure out how to keep the playground from flooding, but we've got to be practical.
20: Mike's right.
19: Finally, someone agrees with me.
17: Hey, we all care about this school, and we're all trying to find a solution to this problem.
19: A practical solution.
17: Yes, a practical solution. And I think we...
18: That's enough, Diesel. Whatever's up on that hill isn't gonna hurt you.
19: Hey, how can you be so sure? We don't even know what he's growling at. Say, you don't suppose those mountain lions are back again?
20: The ones we had around here last summer?
19: Yes. We had to take extra precautions to keep everyone at summer camp safe. Maybe they've come back.
20: I haven't heard any reports of mountain lions in this area, although I suppose it's possible.
18: I don't know how Diesel would react to a mountain lion.
19: Sorry, reader. I'm afraid Diesel's growling distracted us. You were talking about a practical solution to our flood problem.
17: Yes. Although, if there are mountain lions around, that might be a bigger problem than a swampy playground.
20: Let's just focus on the drainage issues right now.
17: Right. Okay. I think we need a step-by-step plan. Figure out what needs to be done first, and then figure out how to do it.
19: You mean break it down into steps and pay for each step as we go along?
17: Exactly. We don't need to finish everything all at once, so we don't need to come up with a huge amount of money all at once.
19: You really think that'll work?
18: Sure, it will. I keep telling you, it's not that complicated to move a little mud around.
19: This is a bigger job than just moving a little mud around.
18: Not really. You just need the right equipment and someone who knows what they're doing.
17: Someone who knows how to move mud around. Hey, guys, I need to make a phone call.
19: Who are you calling?
17: The mud guy.
20: Of course, the mud guy.
18: The mud guy?
21: Reader is calling the mud guy. Now, do you remember who that is? Well, keep listening to find out. We'll be back after this short break.
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21: While DS and the others are outside trying to solve the mud problem, the students in Jake's classroom are trying to figure out what they're up to.
14: Now what are they doing?
12: Reader's on his phone.
7: All righty, everybody. We should get back to our discussion.
12: We are, Chaplain Jake. We're discussing what Mr. Simon and the others are doing.
7: I meant we should get back to our Bible discussion.
12: But how are we supposed to focus on Bible when there's so much distraction outside?
6: Yeah, Chaplain Jake, aren't you curious what's going on?
7: Well, maybe a little, Addison.
6: Just a little? There's four guys and a dog out on the playground, and you're only a little curious?
7: Okay, maybe I'm a lot curious.
6: I knew it.
7: But we really need to finish today's lesson.
1: Hey, what if you go ask them?
7: Me?
1: Yeah, you're a teacher. They'd tell you what's going on.
5: And once we have an answer, we can all get back to thinking about Bible class.
7: But Brianna, it's raining outside.
12: Take your umbrella.
5: You're not afraid of a little rain now, are you, Chaplain Jake?
7: Well, wouldn't it be easier and warmer to just open the window again so we can hear them talking?
12: That won't work.
7: Why not?
12: Because Carson's afraid of the dog.
14: I told you, I'm not afraid.
12: You were sure in a hurry to shut that window.
6: He's not wrong.
7: Listen, I'm sure we'll find out soon enough what they're talking about.
6: My guess is they're trying to figure out what to do with our playground lake.
5: Maybe build a dock and a boat launch.
12: Good one, Brianna.
5: Or maybe Reader's just checking his weather app to see how much longer it's going to rain.
6: Seems like it's been raining for weeks.
14: How much more rain can that playground handle anyway?
7: Well, it hasn't been 40 days and 40 nights. So there's nothing to worry about. At least not yet.
14: 40 days and 40 nights? What are you talking about?
12: He's talking about the flood.
5: Yeah, Noah.
14: Noah what?
5: No, Noah who? Not what.
14: What are you guys talking about?
12: I told you. The flood.
14: The one on the playground?
12: No, the one in the Bible.
14: There's a flood in the Bible?
7: Finally, we're back to talking about the Bible.
21: Everyone's just a little distracted in the Bible classroom. How are things over in the 7th and 8th grade class? Let's find out.
2: Miss Holt.
23: Yes, Harold?
2: Is it time for Bible class yet?
23: You'll know it's time for Bible when Chaplain Jake shows up.
2: Hope he gets here soon.
23: Well, I'm glad you like Bible class so much.
2: That's not why I asked.
23: It's not? Then why did you ask?
2: I'm just tired of doing my grammar lesson. It's boring.
23: Oh. Well, I guess you're just going to have to be bored for another 10 minutes. Sorry, Harold.
24: Don't mind Harold, Ms. Holt. He's been grumpy ever since DS announced we wouldn't be going to Mr. McGee's diamond mine today.
25: Janet, none of us were happy about that.
23: Trust me, Kyler. The teachers weren't happy either.
25: They weren't?
23: Teachers like field trips, too.
2: Field trips are the best part of school.
24: Now, that's something we can all agree on.
23: But I'm sure you can understand DS's concerns. The Emerald Lake Mine is up a fairly steep mountain road. It's really windy, and it isn't even paved all the way.
2: But, Miss Holt, why can't we go? Just because it's raining a little?
23: It's raining a lot, Harold.
2: But we'd be inside the mine, wouldn't we? It's not gonna rain in there.
23: You're thinking of a different type of mine. Diamonds aren't in tunnels. They're usually mined in deep pits.
2: Canceling the field trip is the pits.
24: I think DS was worried about the road, not whether we get rained on, Harold.
23: That's right, Janet.
2: Come on, Miss Holt. Where's your sense of adventure? The road can't be that bad.
23: Maybe not, Harold, but it isn't worth the risk. DS is thinking of the safety of you kids.
25: I told you he's related to your dad, Janet.
24: Kyler.
23: Related to Janet's dad, Steve Beckman? No, I don't think so.
24: He means they both worry a lot. My dad's always been kind of a worrier, but ever since we had that storm last winter...
2: The big one where the power went out?
24: Yeah, that one.
2: That was the best storm ever. No school.
24: Anyway, ever since then, my dad's been determined to be prepared for any emergency.
23: Well, it's good to be prepared.
24: Miss Holt, there's prepared and then there's prepared.
3: Prepared with a capital P, huh?
24: More like prepared in all caps. My dad stocked up on bottled water, protein bars, phone chargers, battery-powered radios, and let's see what else. Oh, flashlights and emergency blankets. And that's just for our cars.
25: And don't forget the kitty litter.
3: Kitty litter?
24: Don't even ask.
3: All right. Well, how about I ask how page 18 of your grammar books is going?
24: Yes, Miss Holt.
2: Terrible.
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9: Ms. Natasha, Luke stole my favorite pencil.
10: Did not.
9: Did too.
10: Luke, Lily, that's enough.
9: But he stole my pencil.
10: Did not.
9: Did too.
11: Well, it seems we have a difference of opinion here.
15: Those two argue about everything, Miss Natasha.
10: No, we don't.
15: Yes, you do.
11: I detected that, Nora.
7: Natasha?
11: Oh, it's you, Jake.
7: Yeah, it is. Sorry to disappoint.
11: Aw, Jake, I'm sorry. I'm always happy to see you.
7: Well, that's good to hear.
11: I just keep expecting Mrs. Lewis. She should have gotten back from the school nurse's office by now.
7: Oh, about that.
11: Oh, no. I'm afraid to ask.
7: Apparently, the nurse thinks Henry probably sprained his ankle.
10: Yeah, he was running down the hall and slipped.
9: Because you were chasing him.
10: No, he wasn't.
9: Yes, you were.
10: Luke, Lily, I'm about to separate you two.
9: Thank you.
11: Anyway, Jake, what were you saying about Henry?
7: Well, the nurse wants to make sure it's just a sprain, so she's recommending that Mrs. Lewis take him to get an x-ray.
11: An x-ray? But that could take hours. Jake, I'll never survive that long. The Davis twins are not getting along.
7: Lily and Luke?
11: Yeah. Don't think of them as twins, Jake. Think of them as a very small gang.
7: Why don't you give them a break and, you know, take them all outside for a while?
11: Outside? I would love to, Jake, but have you forgotten something?
7: What?
11: The rain! The mud in the playground? Our principal's clear instructions that no students are to go outside.
7: Oh, that.
10: Can we go outside, Miss Natasha, please?
11: Luke, I just said it's raining!
10: But we've been stuck inside forever.
11: It might seem like that, but we can't go outside to the playground when it's this dangerous. Right now, it's raining so hard, the animals are beginning to pair up.
9: They're animals on the playground?
11: No, Nora, that's not what I meant.
9: But you said...
11: I was just making a joke about how much it's been raining. You know, like the story of the animals on Noah's Ark?
9: Oh, yeah, I know that story. Our mom decorated our nursery with Noah's Ark pictures, and she read us a book about it when we were really little.
11: It's a really great story.
9: She said it was because we came as a pair, just like those animals.
11: Aw, that's adorable.
7: You know, not all the animals came in pairs.
9: Yes, they did.
10: Lily's right this time.
9: I'm right all the time.
7: I'm sure you're both right a lot of times, but this time, neither one of you is quite right.
9: But I remember, there were two of everything. Giraffes, elephants, horses, and cows.
7: Right, there were at least two of everything. The Bible says there was one pair of certain animals, but there were more of other types of animals.
9: The story of Noah is in the Bible?
7: Yeah, that's where the story of Noah is. That's how we know it happened.
10: I don't think the story's in the Bible.
9: Luke is right, for once.
10: Hey!
9: Noah and the Ark is a little kid's story, Chaplain Jake. It didn't really happen.
7: Oh, but it did!
10: It did? That's amazing!
9: That's impossible.
13: Jake, I have a great idea. Why don't you stay and teach the kids all about Noah and the Flood?
7: Oh, I wish I could, but I don't have time, Natasha.
13: Come on, Jake. Help me out. I need backup.
7: Sorry, Natasha. I've got to get to Miss Holt's class. In fact, I should have been there 4 minutes ago. Gotta run!
10: Miss Natasha, Lily says I've only been right once in my entire life.
9: No, I didn't. I said you were right this once. That's different.
15: Lily's right, Luke, but it still wasn't very nice.
10: We weren't talking to you, Nora.
15: You two can be mean sometimes.
9: Oh, Nora, I'm sorry.
13: Luke! Lily! For the umpteenth time, stop arguing! You're upsetting the others. Thank you. Now, if I'm in charge of you, then I'm going to be in charge. Do you understand?
10: Yes, Miss Natasha.
13: So, listen carefully. Here's what we're going to do.
16: Phew, Natasha and the students are stuck inside. But do you know who isn't? Us! Let's head outside and see if we can figure out if Reader got in touch with the mud guy.
17: Here's what I think we should do.
18: Hey, what was the matter with my idea?
17: Maybe nothing. I just think...
19: Maybe we should just wait for Rich before we get too deep into any plans.
17: Who's Rich?
18: Huh, not me. I've never been rich in my whole life.
19: Rich is the mud guy.
17: I think I need more information here. Just who is this mud guy, and why have you called him?
20: He's been here before, when I was principal. He's quite a character.
19: He's an archaeologist. Or is he a geologist?
20: I think he might be both.
19: Anyway, he works for Professor Z.
17: Professor Z? What does the Z stand for?
19: You know, I can't recall. What about you, Reader?
20: I don't remember either. I guess we'll have to ask him once he gets here.
17: And why is he coming?
18: Good question.
19: Well, last time he was here, he taught the kids quite a bit about dinosaurs.
17: Wait, what does the flooded playground have to do with dinosaurs?
19: Nothing. At least, not directly.
17: Then why is this mud guy coming to my school?
19: Rich loves digging in the dirt and mud.
17: Hence, the mud guy. Yes, I got that part.
19: Right. And we've got an awful lot of mud here that needs to get moved, and move safely.
17: I can't argue with that.
20: He should be here any minute.
17: Oh, so he lives around here?
20: Well, no, he doesn't, but I had a hunch he was back in the area.
19: The Jeep.
20: That's right.
18: You mean he's the wild driver in the muddy Jeep that cut in front of me?
19: That's him.
18: And we're supposed to trust him to clean up this mess safely?
19: Look, who knows how to move dirt and mud safely better than any archaeologist? I'm sure he'll have some good ideas about how to tackle this job.
18: I'm not so sure. He was having too much fun in that Jeep in the mud. Sure he's up for this work?
19: Well, we'll have to see what happens when he's behind the wheel of a tractor.
20: Tractors can't go too fast, so we should be okay.
17: What's that sound?
19: Sounds like a Jeep.
18: Oh, boy.
26: Hey, everyone. Whoa, you've got yourselves a real mess here, don't you?
19: You can say that again. Thanks for coming, Rich.
17: What's that sound?
18: Don't tell me there's another muddy Jeep with you.
26: No. That sounds like a...
17: Yes?
26: Run!
16: Run? Director Doug, what's happening?
0: Well, I don't know. Stan thought another Jeep was showing up, but Rich sure didn't think so.
16: Whatever it was, I hope everyone listened and ran, as if things weren't chaotic enough.
0: I think they've all forgotten 1 Corinthians 14:40.
16: I feel like I should know that verse.
0: It says, but everything should be done in a fitting and orderly way.
16: Oh, that's right. I remember now. But how would that have helped them?
0: Well, if the playground had drains and had been leveled correctly when it was first built in a fitting and proper way, then it might not have flooded in the first place.
16: Hmm. And if DS had acted on Reader's advice in a fitting and proper way, this disaster might have been avoided.
0: Unfortunately, those things didn't happen.
16: Yeah, and it sounds like a disaster may be headed their way. We just don't know what kind.
0: Yeah, that's sort of how our lives can feel. A little bit chaotic.
16: Yes, definitely. Well, things are pretty nerve-wracking right now, but God does have a plan.
0: Did God send the mud guy just at the right time?
16: It sounds like it. We're going to have to wait and find out on our next episode.
0: We'll see you then.
16: You've been listening to Discovery Mountain, where the air is clear, clear enough to hear your imagination, and where every day is an exercise in faith. 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Crabby Classrooms was written by Janice Nelson and post-produced in Ontario, Canada by Douglas Bruce and Danny Columbi. Recorded in Loveland, Colorado, Bowmanville, Ontario, and remotely from around the world.

0: The overuse of smartphones and social media play an increasing role in poor health, both physical and mental. 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Some solutions? 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
1: 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I will praise the name of God with a song, and I'll magnify him with thanksgiving. 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Hi, my name is Daniel, and I'm from the Northview Adventist School.
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3: Welcome to Your Story Hour. I'm Aunt Nikki.
4: And I'm Uncle John, and we're here to bring you today's
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3: Welcome to another exciting time with Your Story Hour, everyone.
4: Especially exciting, Aunt Nikki.
3: How so, Uncle John?
4: The story that Aunt Carol is going to tell us today is about some dangerous and daring times back in the early 1800s, right here in the United States.
3: Exciting, dangerous, daring? Early 1800s, you say? Before the Civil War, then?
4: Yes, and even though these events happened long ago, the bravery and courage of the people involved, people who literally risked their lives, should never, ever be forgotten.
3: It sounds like you have a bit of background to share with us, Uncle John.
4: I do. By the time our story begins, the eastern coastal area of the United States had become more and more populated, and over the years, settlers had spilled over the Appalachian Mountains into the more central and southern parts of the country.
3: And as I remember, farming was the principal business throughout settled areas, and in the south, great cotton plantations spread across the landscape.
4: Yes, and most of the plantation work required manpower, people working in the fields, and manpower often meant...
3: slavery.
4: Exactly.
3: And slavery meant misery and suffering for millions of people.
4: Right again, Aunt Nikki. Just imagine being owned by another person, like a cow or pig is owned. And just that thought would be bad enough. But the cruel treatment that many owners heaped upon their slaves is a dark chapter in our country's history.
3: I'm not so sure we could ever begin to tell that entire story, Uncle John.
4: I totally agree. But Aunt Carol will tell us about some good people who definitely did not agree with the idea of slavery. They were called abolitionists because they wanted to abolish slavery, and some were active in the Underground Railroad.
3: Ah, yes, the Underground Railroad. If I remember, it was first called that by a slave hunter who chased his runaway slave across the Ohio River. But once he got to the town, which sat on the northern side of the river, the slave disappeared.
4: Disappeared?
3: Mm-hmm. The hunter said later, it was as if the slave had disappeared on an underground road.
4: Well, Aunt Nikki, that town where the slave disappeared?
3: Yes?
4: That was Ripley, Ohio. And that's exactly where Aunt Carol's taking us in our story today called A Light in the Window.
6: In the 1820s, Ripley, Ohio was a bustling waterfront town where steamboats often stopped on their way up or down the Ohio River. Houses along Front Street overlooked the water and had an excellent view across the river to Kentucky, a state where slavery was legal. Abolitionist John Rankin, a minister, and his wife Jean had originally moved to Ohio, a free state, when Lowry, their oldest child, was 5 years old. And for several years, they lived in a house right on the waterfront. However, when Lowry was about 12 years old, the Rankins decided to move again. Not so much because the house was too small, even though there were already 9 children in the family, but because John Rankin, his wife, and his older children were part of the secret side of activities in town. Ripley, Ohio was a key station on the Underground Railroad, and John Rankin was secretly known to be its major conspirator. Their new house, at Mrs. Rankin's suggestion, would sit high on a hilltop above the town, a vantage point she named Liberty Hill. When construction was complete, the couple, along with their older children, surveyed the satisfying results.
7: Yes, yes, my dear, this will do very nicely.
8: I think so, too. The front of our house faces the river and the town below.
9: I bet on a clear day we could see way across the river.
7: Yes, David, and our house here on the hill can be seen from far away as well.
8: So you see, children.

0: become quite the expert conductors for the Underground Railroad. You're the ones who can hurry the escapees through the woods to the next station without raising as much suspicion. But if we do have to hide them, we now have some secrets built right into our new house.
1: Like this hidden trap door right here in the floor of the back porch?
2: Yes, exactly.
0: Go ahead, David. Lift up the planks if you like.
1: There. Is it all right if I go down?
0: Sure, go ahead.
1: It's cool down here, and it's pretty big.
2: Yes, plenty of room for an extra stash of food, along with several hidden runaways. Now, tomorrow, Isabella.
3: Yes, Mother?
2: Tomorrow, we'll begin to stockpile a large food supply. Harvest time is here, and the root vegetables will store well down where the earth keeps them cool.
0: Come on up now, David.
1: All right.
2: Anyway, we need to be prepared. We'll soon have more and more slaves on the run, and we'll need to give them a good, hearty meal, if there's time, before we send them on.
0: This is the best time for the slaves to make a break for it. The corn is ripe in the fields, and they can pick it on their way for food.
1: Ugh, I don't think I'd want to eat raw corn.
4: I bet you would if you were hungry, David.
2: And if you were on the run like the slaves are, and you didn't have anything else to eat for days, maybe even weeks.
1: Yeah, I guess.
2: Anyway, it always helps if we can give them a good meal and some extra clothes.
0: Especially since most of them escape with just the clothes on their backs.
3: Rags, more like.
2: That's why we need to keep a stockpile of extra clothes ready. But I'll have to be very careful about buying too many sewing supplies at a time, since we're already under great suspicion by some of our fellow citizens.
4: Yeah, the ones who think slavery is all right. The ones who make money by catching the runaways and handing them over to the slavers for the big cash reward.
0: True. They do get a lot of money. As much as $500 if they capture a slave on this side of the river.
3: They're always on the lookout. Like Chancey Shaw.
4: He's the worst. He's out every night prowling up and down the waterfront trying to grab any runaways he can find. Plus, he'd love to catch us red-handed since we're breaking the law. We're supposed to turn runaways in, not help them escape.
0: Well, we're not breaking God's law, Lowry. Just some very bad laws made by men. And fortunately, not everyone in town is like Chancey.
2: There are plenty of other people taking the same risks as we are.
0: But remember, children, not a word to anyone outside of this family. Never, never discuss any of this, even amongst yourselves, when you're not here at home.
2: Even to other people like us who help the slaves.
0: One word overheard by the wrong person could mean fines and jail for us. And even death for the slaves we're helping. Understood?
1: Yes, Father.
3: We promise.
4: Don't worry. We'll keep our secrets.
0: Good. And now, let's head out to the barn. I'll show you the secret room under the barn floor. Some night, when your mother and I are keeping the slave hunters talking at the front door, you children may need to hurry runaways out the back to the barn and quickly get them hidden.
5: And so life on Liberty Hill began. During the day, the Rankins led seemingly routine lives. But at night, the Underground Railroad came to life. Pastor Rankin operated as a ticket master, making escape arrangements. Jean Rankin acted as a station master, feeding the runaways and preparing them for their journey. And the Rankin boys were conductors, helping the slaves get from one station of refuge to another. As the years slid by, they all learned to become more and more practiced at their secret business.
6: There. Now what do you guys think?
1: Wow, Lowry, you can't even see it.
7: Yeah, you're right, Calvin. Nobody would ever guess that this wagon has a false bottom.
6: So, who wants to try it out? David? Calvin?
4: I do.
6: All right. Let me just lift up these two planks. Like so? Now climb aboard, Calvin, and let's see what you think.
4: I'm in.
6: Good. Now, we'll just lower the planks.
7: And spread some hay over the top in the wagon bed.
6: So how is it in there?
1: It's kind of dark in here, and kind of hard.
7: Dark is good. It means it's good and snug.
6: And if you're an escaping slave, I don't think you'll mind the hard part so much. You'll just be glad to be safe. We should be able to drive this wagon right under the noses of the slave hunters.
5: The entire Rankin family was

0: constantly on the lookout for ways to help the slaves. The boys found places in hollow logs in the woods, small caves, hollowed-out wood piles, and other places where escaping slaves could hide. And ever faithfully, Gene Rankin lit a lantern each night and put it in the front window. The light burned brightly as a beacon of hope to slaves on the Kentucky side who dared to dream about freedom.
1: You see that light over yonder, Sarah Child? Way up on that hill, way over the river.
2: Uh-huh, Daddy. I sees it.
1: Someday, if your mama and me gets the chance, we's going toward that light. We gonna cross that river and we gonna climb that hill. They help us. The people in that house, they help us get all the way north to Canada. North to freedom.
0: But that help did not come without danger, both to the runaways and to those who were helping them escape.
3: Open up in there! Open up!
4: Have the boys had time to be on their way?
3: Come on, we know you're in there!
5: Yes, I think so. The three of them saddled two horses earlier so they'd be ready.
3: Open up, I say!
4: Good thing we knew ahead of time that we might have a runaway tonight.
3: Open up!
4: All right, here goes.
6: I'm coming. Just a minute. Well, gentlemen, what is it? You're making enough noise to wake the dead.
3: You know why we're here. We chased a slave from across the river up that hill and right to your doorstep.
6: Is that so?
3: Yes, that's so. Now step aside and let us in.
6: Well, gentlemen, you'd have to have a search warrant before that would be legal. Do you have a warrant?
7: One way or another, we're going to have us that slave, Rankin.
6: I can't stop you from searching outside, but until you have a legal warrant, you'll not be coming inside my house.
3: You know I can't get a warrant before daylight. This gun's all the warrant I need.
6: You're threatening me? At gunpoint? You'd break the law.
3: Well, you're breaking it by hiding slaves. We know all about you, Rankin.
6: You only know what you think you've heard. Now, you boys be on your way, and in the morning, if you get your warrant...
7: Oh, come on, Sam, get back on your horse. We're wasting time. Let's get to the woods. Maybe she's already moved on, and if she's out there, we'll find her.
3: You mark my words, Rankin. One of these days, I'm gonna take you down.
7: Yeah, you're costing us a lot of reward money. We're not gonna forget.
3: You hear that? We're not gonna forget.
0: The Rankin boys were galloping along one of the trails leading to the next station, located about 5 miles from Ripley. Riding behind David on one horse was a runaway slave, a teenage girl holding on for dear life while Lowry and Calvin rode double on the other horse. Soon, they pulled up to a stop at a fork in the road.
4: Whoa. All right, David. You and Calvin know what to do.
8: Yep. We'll take the left fork.
9: Can you get down without leaving tracks?
4: I think so. Most of the slave hunters aren't expert trackers anyway. They just want the money. We'll slide off here into the leaves. Are you ready, miss?
10: Yes, I's ready, but I's scared.
4: Grab the reins, Calvin.
9: Got him!
4: Let me get down first.
9: Steady, boy. Steady.
4: All right now, miss.
8: Here, I'll lower you down.
4: There. That's good. All right. Get going, you two. Ride ahead a couple miles and then double back. The slavers won't be far behind us now.
8: Be careful, Lowry. Come on, boy.
4: We gotta hide back off the trail. Come on, follow me. Stay close. And remember, not a word, not a sneeze, not a noise of any kind.
10: I's not gonna make no noise.
4: All right, this is a good place. Let's get down. We've gotta hug the ground when the slavers come by. No looking up or we'll be caught.
11: Was so scary, Uncle John. I can't even imagine how terrifying it would feel to be running away from slave hunters.
12: Neither can I, and it's not anything that I would ever want to experience myself. But it's important that we learn about the people who did experience such times, and it's exciting to imagine being with the Rankin brothers on their life-saving adventure.
11: I felt as if I was right there. It is so inspiring to learn about the lives of ordinary people like the Rankins who do the right thing even though it may cost them dearly.
12: Yes, and we can also learn what not to do by hearing the stories of other people's mistakes.
11: Mm-hmm. We can learn the easy way or the hard way, and it's far easier to learn from other people's experiences.
12: Absolutely. That's why we love to share the stories of men and women who've made a positive difference in our world.
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11: We also have stories about incredible science and history heroes like Joan of Arc and George Washington Carver,
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11: Thomas Edison and Teddy Roosevelt,
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12: And now we'll return to our story, A Light in the Window.
0: Within just a few minutes of hiding themselves in the brush near the roadside, Lowry and the slave girl heard the hoofbeats of the approaching slave hunters and then heard them pull their horses to a halt at the fork in the road.
13: Whoa there!
14: Whoa!
13: So, Sam, can you see which way they went?
14: Looks like... Yep, there's two sets of prints over here to the left. They must have gone this way. Hoo-wee! I can just smell that reward money in my pocket.
13: Yeah, well, we gotta catch that runaway gal first. Let's get going. Somebody must have given her a nice little horseback ride, and they can't be far ahead.
14: If it was left to me, I'd hang every one of them slave stealers.
0: Just a ways down the trail, the slave hunters met David and Calvin, who had turned around and were now headed back toward the fork in the road.
14: So, what are you boys doing out here in the dead of night?
8: We just got a late start back home. We ran an errand for our father earlier today.
14: Oh, yeah? An errand, you say?
2: Yes, sir.
14: Yeah, right.
13: Well, anyway, you two seen anybody on this trail tonight?
2: Yes, sir.
14: Who? Who'd you see?
8: Four people.
2: On horseback.
8: Traveling fast. Two horses.
13: Ha! Three guys and a slave gal, if I don't miss my guess.
8: Yes, and not that long ago.
13: You hear that, Sam? We're closing in.
14: Yeah, I heard it all right. We best get going. Longer we spend here, the farther they get.
0: As soon as David and Calvin were back at the fork in the road, they double-mounted on one horse and headed for home. Lowry, with the slave girl riding behind on the other horse, headed down the right fork of the trail to the next underground station. And within several hours from their adventure's beginning, all three Rankin boys were back home in bed, trying to get a little sleep before they had to get up for school. The next morning...
6: Good job last night, boys.
4: Thank you, Father.
2: They wanted to know why we were out there in the middle of the night.
8: We told them we were getting a late start back from doing an errand for Father.
4: We didn't want to be guilty of telling a lie.
15: You told no lie. You were on an errand for your father.
8: And we did see three guys and a slave gal, as they said.
2: Yeah, us.
6: Well, anyway, I've already arranged for passage by boat from Cleveland across to Canada. So if all goes well... we've helped to rescue one more of God's children.
0: Through the years, Pastor John and Jean Rankin and their children, who eventually numbered 13, helped more than 2,000 runaway slaves, some of whom had traveled many miles northward to the Ohio River from points far to the south. But perhaps the most famous escapee was a slave named Eliza. Eliza's master lived in a town not far downriver from Ripley. She had several children, who were also slaves on the same farm, and her youngest was just a toddler. One cold day in February of 1838, she overheard her master's wife dealing with a slave trader to sell her baby away from her the very next day. And she knew she had to act.
16: I don't know how, child, but I's got to save you. I's got to get to the other side of the river up by Ripley Way. They say folks is there, up on the hill, that will help us.
0: That very night, Eliza headed through the woods with her little one. She knew that as soon as she was missed, the slave hunters and their dogs would be hot on her trail. So putting as much distance behind her as she could, she plunged through the brush and trees. Finally, as she neared the river, she came to the cabin of a kindly old white man who took her in and fed her.
17: I know it's not much, but...
16: I be thanking you for me and my child. We got to get across the river. The missus, she gonna sell my child. I heard her say so. I's trying to get to Canada, but I's coming back.
17: Coming back?
16: I's got more chillin, and I's coming back to get them just as soon as this one's safe. But I got to get over the river tonight.
17: There's no way across the river tonight. The ice has been thawing for 2-3 days. You'll fall right through and drown.
16: Oh, no! No, the hounds!
17: Yes, I hear them too.
16: They be tracking me already. They coming! They coming! I got to go! I got to go!
17: But you can't.
16: I be thanking you, but I gotta run now to the river.
17: There's no way. No boat can get across.
16: I be running across that river or I die trying.
17: Here. Here's a shawl. Wrap your baby.
16: Thank you, sir.
17: And now to the door.
16: Oh, no, they must be here.
17: Come with me. Quickly, to the fence.
16: The river. The river is this way?
17: Right through that clearing. Here, let me pull this fence rail
7: off.
17: There. Now, when you get to the river, put this under your arms crosswise. If you fall through the ice, it might keep you from drowning. Now go.
7: Go!
0: Eliza ran to the river with the slave hunters almost at her heels. She charged onto the edge of the thin ice and almost immediately broke through, the water coming nearly to her knees. She sloshed her way back up onto the ice and ran, and then...
16: Oh! Oh! I've been broken through! The ice is full of holes! I'm so cold! But thank you, Lord! This rail has saved us!
0: Somehow, by tossing her shawl-wrapped bundle onto the ice ahead, she saved her baby from going under. Valiantly, she struggled, pulling herself back onto the ice, and then began running again. Running, and then...
16: Oh, Lord! Save us! We's in the river again!
0: Once more, the rail had saved her from drowning. Eliza tossed her child ahead on the ice, struggled out of the water, grabbed the shawl-wrapped bundle, and kept running. Not knowing if the slavers were behind her, but fearing to take even a second to look back. Little did she know that someone on the Ohio shore had already heard her coming. The slave catcher, Chancey Shaw.
18: Ha! I hear somebody coming across the river. I'll just keep hidden and soon I'll have me a runaway slave. It's as good as money in the bank.
0: And as soon as Eliza, sopping wet, nearly stiff with cold, and carrying her ice-encrusted bundle, stumbled onto the Ohio bank, a hand reached out of the shadows and grabbed her arm.
18: Aha! I've got you now.
16: No, no.
18: What you got there?
16: He's my child. My baby.
18: Your child? You came across that melting ice with your baby? I heard you. You fell in.
16: Yes, sir. And my child... He's so cold.
18: Well, I, any woman who crossed that river carrying her baby has won her freedom. Here, let's get this frozen shawl off your baby. There. And now?
0: Accounts vary as to what exactly happened next. Some say that Lowry Rankin happened by and Chancey Shaw turned Eliza over to him. Some say it was Chancey himself who took the woman to the steps leading the way to the top of Liberty Hill, and that he pointed her to the light burning in the window above. But however it happened, Eliza was soon in front of the fireplace in the Rankin living room, swathed in Jean Rankin's offering of warm, dry clothes. By this time, it was Calvin and his younger brother John who conducted the runaways to the next station, and they were quickly roused from their beds. Soon, once again, the Rankin boys were on a midnight adventure, this time with Eliza and her child. Once again, the Rankin family had helped another desperate runaway slave escape to freedom.
11: Wow, Uncle John, what an adventure, and what a family.
12: For sure, Aunt Nikki. And as far as anyone knows, not one runaway slave that came under the care of the Rankin family was ever caught by slave hunters.
11: That's truly amazing.
12: It sure is. Not many people can claim to have a 100% success rate.
11: Speaking of success, in her story, Aunt Carol said that Eliza was the most famous of all the runaways. Do you know why?
12: Yes, I do. It was Eliza's experience that became the centerpiece of the book Uncle Tom's Cabin, written by Harriet Beecher Stowe. Her book helped people understand just how terrible slavery was.
11: Oh, yes. I've certainly heard about Uncle Tom's Cabin. It's quite a well-known book.
12: Yes, it is. In fact, when Abraham Lincoln once met Harriet Beecher Stowe, he reportedly said, "So you're the little woman who wrote the book that started this great war."
11: I guess we just never know how much the things we say or the things we do influence those around us.
12: So true. As we were talking about earlier, we humans have the amazing capacity to learn from others' experiences.
11: Mm-hmm. And it's good to remember that people are looking at what we do and learning from us, just as we are observing and learning from other people, both those living as well as those from the pages of history.
12: Like all those brave folks who risked their lives for the Underground Railroad to make America a better place for all people.
11: And just like them, you and I want to make the world a better place.
12: You took the words right out of my mouth, Aunt Nikki.
11: That's because I know that you're as passionate about your Story Hours ministry as I am, Uncle John.
12: No doubt about it. I'm thrilled to have the opportunity of sharing our stories with boys and girls around the world.
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3: Hello, friends. This is Doug Batchelor. How about an amazing fact? In 1995, Mary Ann Franco was in a serious car accident that injured her spine and consequently caused her to go blind in both eyes. Mary Ann spent the next 21 years in Okeechobee, Florida, walking with a cane and struggling to live in a world of darkness. That was until Franco fell in her home, hitting her head and injuring her neck. The doctor said she'd need to have an operation performed on her spine to relieve the pain. Now, neck injuries usually aren't part of a success story. But when Mary Ann awoke in the hospital recovery room, she tried to get the nurse's attention, saying, "Lady, you with all that purple on, give me something for pain." Her amazed niece sitting nearby asked, "What did you say, Mary?" The statement was especially surprising because prior to her 1995 accident, Franco was also colorblind. The operation seems to have restored not only her vision, but now for the first time in her life, she also has the ability to see color. Her amazed doctor, neurosurgeon John Afshar, is calling the recovery of her sight a miracle. 70-year-old Mary Franco has no question it's a gift from God. "I really believe," she said, "with all my heart, He gave me back my sight." Now that she has her vision back, she's very excited to see her friends, pets, and especially seven grandchildren she's never looked at. Her chores have become easier, and she deeply appreciates the simple things we all take for granted. With her eyes welling with tears, Mary Ann says, "The sun is coming through the trees. Oh God, it is so wonderful to see." You know, the Bible tells us that healing the blind was one of Jesus' favorite miracles. Stay with us, friends. We're going to learn more as Amazing Facts brings you this edition of Bible Answers Live.
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5: My name is John Ross. Good evening, friends, and Pastor Doug. Let's begin the program with prayer. Dear Father in heaven, we thank you that we have this opportunity once again to study your word. And we always want to ask the Holy Spirit to come and guide our hearts and our minds as we open up the pages of the Bible. We ask a blessing on those who are listening, Lord, and just lead us all into a clearer and a full understanding of your word. For we ask this in Jesus' name, amen.
6: Amen.
5: Well, Pastor Doug, you opened the program by talking about a fairly remarkable occurrence, a miracle that happened to this lady who was blind, banged her head, which, you know, in itself would be most situations a bad thing, not a good thing, but it turned out to really be the catalyst to restore her sight. And what an experience that must be. When you think of the senses, you think of smell and taste and touch and sight and hearing. If somebody were to give one up, probably the last one that you would want to give up is your sight. It just means so much to us. And here to have your sight taken away and then miraculously restored, what an experience that must be.
7: Especially after almost 21 years. Mm. And, you know, the one theory the doctor says, I believe it was a miracle, because whenever God does something like that, if the blood was cut off to a certain part of the brain or the eyes, you know, that would atrophy after 20 years and it would be permanent. And that's why the doctors are dumbfounded. He said, perhaps the next surgery increased flow to a blood flow to a part of the brain, or, you know, they're mystified. But she looks upon it as just a wonderful miracle. And then there is no explanation why, for the first time in her life, because she had the accident when she was 50, she had been colorblind her entire life. Mm. And now she can see colors. And it's an amazing news clip. You know, people can go online and see it. But it makes me think about people question when Jesus worked these miracles of opening people's eyes in restoring their sight. And there's several cases. There was blind Bartimaeus. There was the case of the blind man in the Gospel of John, chapter 9. And matter of fact, you can read Matthew 21:14. Then the blind and the lame came to him in the temple, and he healed them. So it was multiple times Jesus opened the eyes of the blind. In Luke 4:18, he said, he has sent me to heal the brokenhearted, to proclaim liberty to the captives and recovering of sight to the blind. Now, sometimes blindness in the Bible and Jesus healing the blind was synonymous with his opening the spiritual sight of people who were spiritually blind. Of course, Christ, talking about the religious leaders, said, you blind guides that are leading the blind. And we've heard the expression, if the blind lead the blind, they'll fall in the ditch. And there, Jesus is talking about spiritual blindness. And he makes an interesting statement in John 9:39. Christ said, for judgment I have come into the world, that those who do not see may see, and those who see may be made blind. And what Jesus meant by that is, his teaching helped some of the poor and the uneducated, like the apostles, to have great spiritual insight, and the religious leaders, their hearts were hardened in spiritual blindness. And there are a lot of people out in the world right now that are blind spiritually, and the only way to have our eyes opened and really have vision, knowing what the purpose of life is through Christ and his spirit. He still works miracles and opens the eyes of the blind physically as well as spiritually. And we've got a book that talks about people that are plugging their ears and their eyes are blinded deliberately, and they're blind to the things of God. And we want to make sure we don't fall in that category.
5: 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We don't want to be closing our eyes spiritually from the truths of God's Word. Again, the book is called Hidden Eyes and Closed Ears. We'll be happy to send this to anybody who calls and asks. 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And ask for the book called Hidden Eyes and Closed Ears. And if you have a Bible question, our phone line here to the studio is 800-463-7297. 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If you have a Bible question, it's a good time, friends, to pick up your phone, give us a call. We have a number of lines that are still open. So give us a call, and we'd love to hear from you this evening. Well, we're going to go to our first caller. We have Ed listening from Greenville, North New York. Ed, welcome to the program.
8: You. Hi, are we there?
7: Yeah, you're on.
8: Very good. Doug, I just want to appreciate your prophecy study Bible. It's really been an eye-opener. Using the center column references for Samuel 16:14, 1 Samuel, a question I have is, a distressing spirit from the Lord troubled Saul. It says first that the spirit of the Lord departed from Saul, and a distressing spirit from the Lord troubled him. Can you explain that?
7: Well, it doesn't mean that God has evil spirits that he sends. But in the same way that the devil sort of needed permission to tempt Job, when God withdrew the good spirit, now if someone has the light of the Lord in their life, if the light is rejected, automatically darkness comes in.
8: Right.
7: Saul, when he was first anointed king, he was filled with the Spirit. He had angels and the Spirit of God guiding him. But through persistent rebellion and pride, he eventually drove away the light of the Lord, and the evil spirits came in.
8: Okay.
7: And then, you know, David, later it talks about David would come and sing and play music, and, you know, David's psalms were full of spiritual meaning, and it says he would be refreshed and the darkness would go away.
8: So there's no vacuum, really, then.
7: Yeah, all of us, you know. Jesus said, if you're not with me, you're against me. It's one or the other. The Bible's pretty clear.
8: I kind of had an idea that was it, but I appreciate the clarification.
7: Yeah, well, you know, the way it's worded, a distressing spirit from the Lord, you think, why would God send an evil spirit? But it's really that God, just in withdrawing his spirit, the evil spirits came in.
5: 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We have Edward listening from Highland, California. Edward, welcome to the program.
6: Hi, how are you?
7: Doing well. Thanks for calling in.
6: Okay, I've got a quick question. You ready?
7: Okay.
6: You know, John 3:16 is a very popular Bible verse, and a lot of people know it by heart. I was looking at my Bible the other day, and it says the wording's a little bit different than what most people go by.
7: Yeah, well, what's yours say?
6: Mine says, for God so loved the world that he gave his only son, so that everyone who believes in him might not perish, but might have eternal life. Most of the time I hear it, it says he shall not perish or shall have eternal life. This seems like it's not so certain.
7: What version are you reading?
6: It's the New American Bible.
7: New American Bible. Does it say New American Standard?
6: Nope, New American Bible, NAB.
7: Okay. You know, some of the translations try to simplify and modernize the language. I personally think that sometimes when they do that, that some of the beauty is lost. And even at times, the actual meaning is changed. But
6: right. Well,
7: go ahead.
6: Well, it's okay. Well, it's supposed to be a very good translation. I think it's the one that the Catholic Church uses.
7: Yeah, well, I'm sure there's a lot of good things in there, but you know, most of us know we've memorized John 3:16 from the King James. You know, for God so loved the world, he gave his only begotten Son, that whosoever believeth in him shall not perish, but have everlasting life. Sounds more definitive, doesn't it?
6: It does, but what makes that such a better Bible?
7: Well, the King James Bible is a masterpiece. There is no language in the world, or no book in the world, has had more influence on the English language than the King James Version. It was like the textbook of English for several hundred years. And
6: is that the book that you look at when you answer people's questions? Because, I mean, weren't there Bibles before the King James Bible?
7: Well, you know, the King James Bible actually is drawn a lot from one of the first English translations, which would be, you know, Wycliffe and then Tyndale. Some of the early English reformers translated the Bible, and the King James is the masterpiece because they had so many scholars working on it that I've got great respect for it. Now, the New King James Version is very much like the King James. They've just modernized some of the words that we use. You know, we don't say thee and thou. And so, it's a tremendous translation. We actually have a book. We can send you a free copy that talks about the Word of God and some of the differences. Would you like a copy of that, Edward?
6: Well, it just seems, I mean, if you're going to talk about Bible verses, I mean, you probably should be using a good Bible. And I like this, what you're saying about the King James Bible. It just seems to me that it was written so much after the original text that maybe the King James Bible lost some of the meaning. What do you think?
7: I don't think so. I think that, matter of fact, I think the New American Bible you're using has been written more recently. Let me give you something to think about. Some of the translators of the King James Bible actually had access to manuscripts that we don't have today. During World War I and II, and even some of the wars in Europe, great libraries were burned. They didn't have things on microfilm. They didn't have things digitized. And a lot of scholarly information that was used by some of the great reformers has been lost. But they had more, probably, manuscripts of the New Testament than we have today. So, you know, we've got copies of copies today.
6: Okay, so you don't, I mean, I would think that, like, the Catholic Church or the Vatican would have really good copies when the Catholic Church put the Bible together.
7: Well, the Catholic Church does have a main Bible called the Vaticanus. You know, there's three primary manuscripts for the New Testament. Now, the Old Testament, the Jews have got many, many records of that. Nobody ever argues the Old Testament because Jewish people have a black belt. They sort of have a copyright on that. But the three manuscripts are the Sinaiticus. It was a manuscript found in St. Catherine's Monastery on Mount Sinai. The Vaticanus, a manuscript found in the Vatican Library. And then Textus Receptus. But you were going to say something?
5: Yeah, I was just going to, with reference to the Old Testament, we can go back to the Dead Sea Scrolls, which were actually dated, actually buried there in a cave prior to the time of Christ. And it has all of the Old Testament books, except, I think, all portions of it, except for the book of Esther or Ruth. I forget which
7: one. There's parts of every book except Esther.
5: Esther. And so you can go back and you can verify the Old Testament and say, yep, absolutely, what we have in our Bibles is indeed accurate. And then the New Testament, there's a number of Greek manuscripts that has been scattered all over the place, and people have gathered these manuscripts together and put them together in a New Testament Greek, and there's several. Textus Receptus is probably one of the most well-known of these collection of Greek manuscripts.
6: Well, but on the Old Testament, you said nobody argues about it, but, I mean, doesn't the Catholic Bible have a few more books than the King James Bible for the Old Testament? Didn't they take some books out or something?
7: Well, yeah, you have the Catholics include some Old Testament books like in the Apocrypha, the Maccabees, that when I said I don't think they argue about it, they're pretty agreed on the translation of it. When you're talking about, you know, Genesis, Exodus through Malachi, that's a different question. On there are some books that the Catholic Church felt were inspired that most Protestants thought were maybe historical books, but they didn't fall within the canon of inspiration.
6: What Old Testament did Jesus use?
7: He probably used the Torah very much like us. Just to answer your question, Jesus quoted 10% of everything Jesus said. He quotes from the Old Testament. Jesus never quotes from the Maccabees. Jesus quotes from Deuteronomy all three times he was tempted in the wilderness. Jesus quotes from Jeremiah. Jesus quotes from Ezekiel. Jesus quotes from Daniel. He quotes extensively from Moses, because he refers to Moses' writings many times. And I'll give you an example. If you look in Luke 24, it says, after the resurrection, beginning at Moses and all the prophets, he expounded unto them in all the scriptures the things concerning himself. So Jesus was very well familiar. He gave long Bible studies going through the Old Testament. He went through the law. Jesus quoted the Psalms many times. 10% of everything Jesus said was a quote from the Old Testament. Hey, you know what, Edward? We'll be happy to send you a book. It's called The Ultimate Resource that deals with this subject. And it's a free gift. Just call the number Pastor Ross is giving you. And that will...
5: We'll get that to you.
7: Yeah.
5: Yep. The number to call is 800-835-6747. You can ask for the book called The Ultimate Resource. It's all about the Bible. I'll tell you a little bit about the various translations and the manuscripts. I think you'll find that helpful. Again, the number is 800-835-6747. That is the resource line. And if you have a Bible question, the number to call is 800-463-7297. Again, 800-463-7297 with your Bible question. We have Brian, who is listening from New York. Brian, welcome to the program.
9: Thank you so much for having me.
7: Thanks. Get real close to your phone.
9: Are you hearing me now?
7: A little better. Thanks. And
9: yes,
7: your question.
9: My question is, I've been doing some independent research regarding the whole system of salvation, and one of the main doctrine that has been taught in other denominations is that there is a regulatory system in place in respect to the law. However, in other mainstream teaching, it is taught that the law was abolished because grace is now the intake, so to speak. So my question is, if that system was abolished, what is in place?
7: Well, when it talks about the law, that's very important to understand the word the law in the Bible. It's used many different ways. Sometimes when it says the law, it's speaking of the Old Testament scriptures, the Torah, and it's including all the writings in the Old Testament. Sometimes the law might be referred to the ceremonial laws and the ordinances, and sometimes the law is referring to the moral code or the Ten Commandments. And you, of course, you have to read the context. So when the Bible says we're not under the law but under grace, and Pastor Ross, there's a few places that that appears, that doesn't mean we're not under an obligation to obey the law, because the Bible's pretty clear, not everyone that says, Lord, Lord, will enter the kingdom, but they that do the will of my Father. And the law of God is called the will of God. And so if a person is, you know, committing adultery and they say, I'm not under the law, I'm under grace, well, they're kidding themselves. They still need to keep that law.
5: You know, the verse you're referring to is Romans chapter 6, verse 14 and 15. Paul writes, for sin shall not have dominion over you, for you're not under the law, but under grace. And then he says, what then? Shall we sin because we are not under the law, but under grace? Certainly not. That's Romans chapter 6, 14 and 15.
7: Yeah, so Paul is telling us, Brian, that when we come to Jesus, we're no longer under the penalty of the law. It doesn't mean that we're not under an obligation to obey, because over and over it says, if you love me, keep my commandments. Blessed are those who do his commandments, and I've kept my Father's commandments. Paul even says, I think it's Romans 2:13, not the hearers of the law will be just before God, but the doers of the law will be justified. So when Paul talks about being under grace, he means we're not under the penalty of the law when we accept Christ and we surrender and follow him. It doesn't mean we're free to break the moral law. We don't have to keep the laws regarding the ceremonial system. They are nailed to the cross. It's not necessary for us to sacrifice lambs. Paul's pretty clear, circumcision means nothing. Matter of fact, Paul says circumcision is nothing, uncircumcision is nothing. Keeping the commandments is what is important. So that was actually a modern translation. So we have a lesson that talks specifically about the relationship between law and grace. Would you like that book, Brian?
9: Certainly.
7: Yeah, it's go ahead.
5: I'm not sure which one you're thinking of, but there's a book I'm looking at. It says, does God's grace blot out the law?
7: That's what I was thinking. You read my mind.
5: Very good.
7: You're a prophet.
5: I think that'll explain the subject in greater detail. Just give us a call on our resource line, Brian. The number again is 800-835-6747. You can ask for the book, Does God's Grace Blot Out the Law? And anyone, friend, if you'd like to learn more about the subject, give us a call, and we'll be happy to send this book to you. Our next call is Justin, listening in California. Justin, welcome to the program.
10: Hello. I was just wondering if there's any sin that God cannot forgive.
7: Hey, good question. You know, the Bible does talk about the blasphemy against the Holy Spirit. Jesus said, he says this in Matthew, I think also in Mark, and Pastor Ross might find a couple of those references. All manner of sin and blasphemy will be forgiven the sons of men, but blasphemy against the Holy Spirit will not be forgiven in this life or in the life to come. And people, when they try and figure out what is the unpardonable sin, they imagine to themselves all the, you know, worst things they can think of. They think, well, does it mean killing your parents? Does it mean killing a child? And you know, all those things would be horrific sins. But there are people in the Bible that did those things, and they were forgiven. And so blasphemy against the Holy Spirit is really an ongoing rejection of the work of the Holy Spirit in your life, so that you're saying, Holy Spirit is not going to be God over me, but I'm going to be God in my life. And it's blaspheming the Spirit. It's the sin God cannot forgive, because it's the sin for which a person will not repent.
5: You know, the verses you're referring to, it's actually found in three of the Gospels. You got it in Matthew chapter 12, 31, Mark 4, verse 12, and then also Luke chapter 6, 37, where it says, all sin will be forgiven except blasphemy against the Holy Spirit. Now, when you think of the word blasphemy, blasphemy is putting yourself in the place of God. That's one of the definitions for that. So the work of the Holy Spirit is to convict a person of sin. But when we choose to resist the Holy Spirit and refuse to follow the leading of the Spirit through the Word, we're hardening our hearts against the Holy Spirit.
7: Mm-hmm.
5: That's a dangerous thing.
7: Yeah, and we have actually a book that talks about that called Beyond Mercy, What is the Unpardonable Sin? And we'll send you a free copy of that if you'd like, Justin. You can just call the resource.
5: All you need to do is call 800-835-6747, and you can ask for the book called Beyond Mercy. And for you, Justin, or anybody wanting to learn more about the subject, just give us a call, and We'll be happy to send that to you. Again, the number is 800-835-6747. That is the resource line. And the phone line here to the studio with your Bible question this evening is 800-463-7297. 800-463-7297. We'll be happy to take your call in the air. Well, thank you for your call, Justin. Our next caller is Ed, and he is listening from Chicago, Illinois. Ed, welcome to the program.
11: Hello, friend. Love your show. Love you guys.
7: Well, thank you. Appreciate your calling.
11: Thank you. I was talking to a friend of mine yesterday who is a Christian. She's always been a Christian in religion as we are. And she was very frustrated. She had several questions, but one of them was, what is the purpose of life? And, of course, I had my little Christian answer, you know, like to give glory to God, et cetera, but that didn't fly very well. And then she asked me, if God is love, what is he waiting to come? Because as time goes by, more people are born, more people are going to be lost. Had he come, say, in 1970, I would not be here and say that I'm going to go to hell, then I wouldn't have gone to hell. So I don't have an intelligent answer to give. I've been asked the same thing several times. I'm wondering if you have any answer for me, and I'm going to take my answer offline. Thank you very much.
7: All right, Ed, thank you very much. That's a very good question. If God is love, you might start out by saying, why did he allow evil? Why did he make a devil? And if Jesus came to redeem us 2,000 years ago, why is it taking him so long to come back? Why does he tarry? Well, one reason, the Bible tells us in 2 Peter chapter 3, God is not willing that any should perish, but that all should come to repentance. So the longer the Lord waits, it's true, more people will be born, but some who are living would not be ready. And there's other things that are going on. When you're waiting to pick a fruit, timing is everything. If you pick it too soon, it's unedible. If you pick it too late, it's rotten. There's a time when it's exactly ripe. And the whole battle between good and evil that is revealed here in this world, and the love of God revealed in Jesus coming to die for our sins, it's going to reach a point where things are perfectly ripe. Now, exactly when that is, we don't know. I think that the coming of the Lord is very soon because, it's just interesting that if you add up the ages in the Bible, it's somewhere around 4,000 B.C., we don't know the exact date, is a creation. You just add up the ages. And about 4,000 years after that, Christ was born. And then here we are now, 2,000 years, that's 6,000 years roughly from creation. And then we spend 1,000 years living and reigning with the Lord during the millennium. It's like a 1,000-year Sabbath. I think we're at the point right now between those two epochs where the Lord is going to come.
5: You know, Pastor Doug, it's interesting you mentioned that in 2 Peter chapter 3, verse 8, Peter writes these words. He says, but beloved, do not forget this one thing, that one day with the Lord is as 1,000 years, and 1,000 years as one day. And then verse 9, he says, the Lord is not slack concerning his promise, as some men count slackness, but he's long-suffering towards us, not willing that any should perish, but that all should come to repentance. It's talking about the second coming. And then it says, but the day of the Lord will come as a thief in the night. So there's the promise. Jesus will come, although it might seem that there's this time of tarrying prior to the coming.
7: Yeah, absolutely. And, you know, we do have a DVD that I think you can watch it online for free called Cosmic Conflict, and it explains this battle between good and evil, where the devil came from, why the Lord is waiting until things are ripe before he comes back. And that's what it says in Revelation. He's coming to harvest the earth when it is fully ripe. And we think it's reaching that point very rapidly. So you want to be ready, friends. Cosmic Conflict is the name of the video. We can send you one from Amazing Facts, or you can watch it on YouTube. Don't go anywhere. There are more Bible questions coming in just a moment.
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5: My name is John Ross. 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
7: Yeah, it's one of, matter of fact, if you just Google Bible Prophecy, it'll be there on the first page or two because it gets so many hits. Bible Prophecy Truth has studies there on angels, Armageddon, Second Coming, Mark of the Beast, Antichrist, Tribulation. All of the hot topics connected with the Second Coming and Bible Prophecy are in there, BibleProphecyTruth.com. And I think in just a moment here, we're going to go back to the phones. Looks like some calls have come in, but
5: want to let folks know about our free offer again for this evening. Those of you who just joined us, we do have a book. 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It's an intriguing title, but it's talking about how we can see literally or physically and yet be blind spiritually. And what does the Bible have to say about how we can have our eyes anointed, as Revelation chapter 3 says, with the Holy Spirit in order to understand the Word, to understand truth? We'll be happy to send this to anybody who calls and asks. It's called Hidden Eyes and Closed Ears, and our resource phone number is 800-835-6747.
7: It's free.
5: Absolutely. Our next call is Lucy, listening from New York, Jamestown. Lucy, welcome to the program.
14: My question was, should we Christians celebrate or give an offering for like the Passover? And there's two other ones that some of the churches say that we should do. And I wondered, because it was that Jewish law that we shouldn't be keeping, or was it because the Last Supper was on the Passover?
7: Well, the Last Supper, I'm sorry, go ahead. I'll let you finish your question.
14: That's the question.
7: The Last Supper really is, replaces the Passover, you know, because Christ, you're right, when he had the Last Supper, it was during the Passover. But then he said, you know, this is what you do. The bread represents my body. The grape juice represents my blood. And if you read in 1 Corinthians 5:7, Paul is extremely clear. He says, for indeed Christ is our Passover, who was sacrificed for us. So we don't need to sacrifice physical lambs and eat a physical lamb for the Passover. When we partake of that bread and drink that grape juice, that's a symbol for the pure, it's unleavened bread, the body, sinless life of Christ, and that unfermented wine or grape juice represents his blood. That gives us life. The life is in the blood. And that would be true with the other Jewish feasts. You know, they had a spiritual significance that we should still apply to our lives, but it's not necessary for us to travel to Jerusalem and go to the temple and offer sacrifice, which was part of the old law. Obviously, we can't do that now. The temple's not even there, and they don't offer sacrifice.
14: Well, I didn't mean to actually, you know, do the whole thing. I wondered if we should be giving an offering, or whether we should be taking communion on that day, or...
7: You know, it's a good idea, but in our church, we think that You know, a good time to do a communion service is during the time of spring, Passover for the Jews, and roughly the time of Easter for the Christians. But because it is the time of year that Jesus was sacrificed, that doesn't mean you only need to do communion once a year. Many churches do it quarterly. Few churches do communion weekly, but I think that's too frequent, and it gets to where it sort of loses its significance. But, yeah, nothing wrong with doing an offering in keeping with those feasts. It obviously doesn't need to be a, you know, a lamb or a goat.
14: Right. But, well, I wouldn't do that. I wouldn't have the heart to kill anything.
7: That's good. Hey, you know, we have a book that talks a little bit about this. Lucy, we'll send you a free copy, or anyone that wants to know more. It's called Feast Days and Sabbaths. Feast Days and Sabbaths.

0: the false Messiah. But in the course of the teaching later on, you don't seem to get back to that or elaborate on that. And I feel like it makes me nervous when I hear the church preaching that there's going to be this great world leader who is going to do this and that, and he could be waiting in the wings at the present time. I don't really know how that doctrine is justified or not justified, but I don't feel it's consistent with the nature of Satan to share the spotlight with anyone. And so I feel that once the stage is set, and maybe the world and the church has believed that there has been somebody or is somebody on the scene who they're calling the Antichrist, then out of the clouds is going to appear the Messiah, and everybody's going to think it's the Messiah, and it's going to be Satan pretending to be the Messiah, and that's why it's going to be such a powerful deceit and delusion. And I just wondered what you would agree with me about that and disagree with me about that.
1: Well, first, we agree with Jesus, I believe, that there is going to be a masterpiece of deception. When the disciples ask about Christ's return and the second coming, the first thing Jesus said is, and this is Matthew chapter 24:4, "Take heed that no one deceives you, for many will come in my name, saying, I am the Christ, and deceive many." There have been many false Christs. Now, what I mean by that is people who claim to be Jesus, and everyone from, you know, Jim Jones and David Koresh, and there have been several others that have claimed to be Christ through history, and there's probably mental asylums still filled with people that say they're Jesus. I met somebody once on the street that was absolutely serious, and they said that they were the incarnation of Christ. You know, I think they may have had a mental disorder, but that's not the final deception, because Jesus said, if you go to verse 11, many false prophets will arise and deceive many. And I think that Satan himself is going to do a masterpiece of deception in, just like you said, appearing to be Christ. Whether he's going to come in the clouds, I'm not so sure, because Jesus said, if someone says, behold, he's in the desert or in secret chambers, go not forth. I don't think Satan's going to be able to replicate Jesus coming in the clouds of angels. But no doubt he'll use supernatural power. And Paul tells us, I think it's 2 Corinthians 11, I believe, where he said Satan himself is transformed into an angel of light. And so the devil's going to come, you know, appearing to be Christ and deceive. Now, so where would we disagree? I don't know that we do in what I've said.
0: The part where I'm saying that the church is getting ready to receive someone that they're going to call the Antichrist because he's this wonderful world leader who's solving all these problems. And I feel like because Satan is also a great counterfeiter, that this person that everybody's pointing to could very well be sort of Satan's John the Baptist. And just as John the
1: Baptist... That's well put. I understand what you're saying.
0: Oh.
1: Yeah, that's good. Satan's John the Baptist. I know what you mean. So someone who's kind of like pointing the way. I think there's probably going to be many that will point to Satan and say, oh, this is him. And I don't think there's any one world leader, as some churches say, that is going to be like half human, half devil. You know, this old Rosemary's Baby concept that somehow the devil is going to have relations with a human. And there's going to be this half-devil, half-person that's going to rule the world and the tribulation. I don't believe that. I think Satan has got many people that are deceived. It talks in Revelation about three unclean spirits that go forth to the rulers of the earth, to the beast, the dragon, and the false prophet. So the kings of the earth commit fornication with the woman in Babylon, Revelation 17. So I think there's several of these things that are happening at one time. Now, I'm wondering what we could send to Wallace that would go along with...
2: Well, we do have a study guide called Who is the Antichrist? And
1: that
2: kind of ties in, I think, with the question.
1: Yeah.
2: The number to call is 800-835-6747. And Wallace, you can ask for that study guide called Who is the Antichrist? And for anyone listening, just give us a call, ask for that resource. We'll be happy to send it to you. You can also read it online at the Amazing Facts website, just amazingfacts.org. Our next call is Shauna, and she's listening in Weimar, California. Shauna, welcome to the program.
3: Hello.
1: Hi.
3: My question is Will God's true people have healing miracles? And if so, how can we tell

0: the difference?
1: All right, good question. I do believe in miracles. I believe that there are miracles of healing even today. Pastor Ross and I prayed for people before that, you know, were declared by the doctors to have, you know, some kind of terminal illness or cancer, and and they just, you know, were healed so that there's no evidence of it anymore, and they're doing fine to this day. We started the program tonight talking about a lady that had kind of a miraculous healing from her blindness. But I think before the Lord comes, you're going to see more and more miraculous healing. How do you know a true healing from a false healing? Well, you know, one way I'd say is the way that it's done. Some of the roadshow antics that evangelists use for healing, where they say, you know, they kind of cover their eyes and say, reach towards your television set. Somebody out there, you got pain in your lower back. God wants to heal you. I don't ever see Jesus doing anything like that, or any of the apostles. So there's some really strange carnival kind of healings. And Jesus said, you'll know them by their fruits. If someone says that they're healing with the power of God, but then their lives are out of harmony with the power of God or the law of God, there's something dubious, because the devil can make a person sick and then just remove the sickness and make it look like a healing. And they've not really been healed. He's just taken away his affliction. So the devil has a counterfeit for every truth of God, including healings. But I do believe there'll be real healings in the last days as well.
0: Okay. Do you have any study guides on it? The only thing I've noticed is I kind of try to study, the only thing I've noticed is that with the Lord, when Jesus healed, or then the disciples, is that they did a full healing. It was like complete.
1: Yeah,
0: I was just wondering though if you guys had any study guides.
1: Well, we do have a study guide that talks about, I think it's called Does God Inspire Astrology?
2: Psychics and
1: It talks about true and false
2: astrologers and psychics. Yeah, it's called Does God Inspire Psychics and Astrologers, and we'll be happy to send anybody
1: talks
2: a
1: about
2: copy
1: and,
2: of that.
1: Yeah, true and false prophets in there, and what are the criteria? Same thing for those who do healing.
2: Again, the number to call is 800-835-6747. That is the resource line. And just give us a call there and ask for that study guide called Does God Inspire Psychics and Astrologers? And we'll be happy to send it to anybody who calls and asks. Thank you for your call, Shauna. Our next caller is Eva, listening from Ontario, Canada. Eva, welcome to the program.
3: Yes, hello.
1: Evening.
3: Hi. Yes, good evening. I love your voice. I love you guys. I love you, what you're doing. You are blessing us abundantly. I really appreciate that.
1: Oh, thank you.
3: I listen to you every week, and I just love it. My question is, I have a situation in my family. I'm a single mom. I'm raising twin girls. They're blessing to me. And I have a son. My son is the oldest. He's 40 years old, and he has a son, 15. His name is James. James is going through chemo now. For me, God is number one in my life, always was and always will be. I don't understand why is this happened to me, to us.
1: You say that James is going through some kind of health...
3: Chemo. He have a cancer.
1: Oh, yeah, chemotherapy?
3: Yes. It's destroying this little body. It's the first time. Yes, we do everything. We pray. I am very faithful to God. I don't understand why it's happened to us this.
1: Well, you know, sickness.
3: What else I can do?
1: Yeah, sickness is an enemy. And, you know, when Job got sick and his wife said, you know, curse God and die, look what's happened to you. And he said, you know, everybody in the world, there is good and bad that comes. We're in a world where the devil has brought sickness, and it's not just bad people or sinners that get sick. Everybody, even believers, get sick. And, you know, we're looking forward to the day when there is no more pain or sickness.
2: You know, we do have these questions. I mean, Job had the same questions, and there's been many believing in God and wondering why do bad things happen to good people. You know, that's where our faith needs to just hold on to the promises of God. I think it's absolutely appropriate for us to ask for healing. As a matter of fact, God tells us to do so. But then we also trust in Him. I think of the experience of Elisha, who was this great prophet of God, and he had a double portion of the Holy Spirit. And yet we read about the last few months or years of his life, he had this lingering illness that apparently brought about his death. And you wonder, why would this great man of God, filled with the Spirit, have to suffer that way? And some of these questions, we just don't know this side of heaven, but we'll see it clearly after Jesus comes.
1: Yeah, and the Lord does heal, and he works miracles. You know, Evo, if it's okay with you, we'll just have a quick prayer for, is this your grandson then?
3: My grandson, James.
1: James. Well, let's just pray together for him right now. Father in heaven, we just want to join together and pray with Eva for her grandson, James, who's struggling with cancer right now and getting chemotherapy, and that you'll just give the doctors and others wisdom as they make decisions. And most of all, that you'll just bring healing into this situation, Lord, and just please bless and grant your grace. And I know there's many others living that are listening out there that are struggling with similar challenges, and we pray you bring your healing into their lives as well. Help them know that you are a living God, and please bless and do miracles. And if you don't heal, I pray you give us grace to trust nevertheless. And we thank you. Pray this in Jesus' name. Amen. All right. Well, thank you, Eva, and we'll be remembering James.
2: Our next call is Steve, and he's listening from Washington. Steve, welcome
1: to the program.
2: I wanted
1: to hear you say squim. Squim,
2: you know,
1: Washington.
2: The little mouse was right over the word there. I couldn't quite read it. But you must know where that is.
1: I know where Squim, Washington is. How you doing, Steve?
4: It is Squim. That's correct, yes. I was hoping that you could give me some clarity on the 144,000 issue.
1: All right. Well, I'll share with you and for our friends listening. The 144,000 is a special group mentioned principally twice in Revelation. Revelation 7, of course, you double the number 7, you get 14. It's in Revelation 7 and Revelation 14. It says that they receive a seal of God. They are 12,000 from the 12 tribes of Israel. And some have wondered, are these literally 12,000 men from the 12 tribes of Israel? And one verse, it actually says, for they are virgins. And it's a feminine term. And it gets very, so what does that mean? Is it 12,000 women from the 12 tribes? What does this mean? It's a spiritual term talking about a special group. See, Jesus had 12 apostles that went to the world during his first coming to spread the gospel. Before the second coming, God is going to pour out the Spirit in Pentecostal power again. It's called the latter rain of his Spirit. He's going to have 12 times 12,000. Some will be literal Jews, some may be spiritual Jews, but they are not necessarily just from the tribes that are mentioned. He mentions those tribes because the names of those tribes mean something. The name Judah means I will praise the Lord. And so they are basically like last day apostles that do a special work. The reason it says they are virgins is because in Revelation it talks about women being a symbol for the bride of Christ, and it means they have pure truth. And so I have a book I can send you, Steve, that talks about the 144,000. And I don't know, am I giving you enough information or you want a little more?
4: Well, that helps. Yeah, but I think I would like to...
1: I don't think the 144,000 are the only ones saved in the last days any more than the apostles were the only ones that received the Holy Spirit at Pentecost. In the upper room, there wasn't just the 12 apostles, there was 120. And a great multitude was converted from the ministry of the 12 apostles and the disciples. Before Jesus comes, there's going to be the 144,000 and others that'll do a great ministry, and a great multitude is converted from their ministry. And you find that, I believe, in Revelation 7. That's right. And they got their father's name in their forehead, it says.
4: Yeah, that helps quite a bit.
2: You can also read about them. The first, I think, five verses of Revelation 14 also gives you certain characteristics of 144,000.
1: We have a book on it. We'll send you a free book. And if you don't want to wait to get the book, you can read it online. But we'll be happy to send it if you call the number.
2: The number to call is 800-835-6747. You can ask for the book. Who is the 144,000? Again, 800-835-6747. Our next caller is William, listening right here in Sacramento, California. William, welcome to the program.
5: Hello?
1: Hi, William. You're on the air.
5: Yes. My question is, in light of Romans chapter 9, 1 through 25, 1 Peter verses 1 and 2, and then there are others. For example, like in the Old Testament, where God hardens Pharaoh's heart so that he wouldn't believe. And also in the book, and I don't have that one close to me, but also in the book of Revelation, where it speaks of their names are written in the Lamb's Book of Life from before the foundations of the world.
1: Right.
5: But especially Romans 9, 1 through 25, how can the doctrine or the teaching of free will, that we choose God, that he doesn't choose us, and even Jesus told his disciples that, I have chosen you. You haven't chosen me. And then, of course, he said, one of you will be a devil. That's my question. How can, in light of those passages, and there are others that I don't have right now out here, how can the free will be taught as a teaching of Scripture?
1: Well, do you believe that people have a choice in whether or not they'll be saved?
5: No, you don't. I don't believe that. I believe that if God doesn't draw me, which he has.
1: So if people, do you think that it helps for us to go do mission work?
5: Well, yes, but what does that have to do with free will
1: if God's already decided who's saved, then why try to work to encourage people and persuade people to accept Christ if they don't have a choice?
5: Well, the way I see that is that if you have, maybe I can use my brother as an example. He's an atheist. He doesn't believe in God. He has nothing to do. He doesn't even, as far as he's concerned, God doesn't exist. It doesn't bother him.
1: Do you pray for him?
5: Pardon me?
1: Do you pray for your brother?
5: I pray for him, but...
1: Now, if God's already decided if he's saved or lost, no matter how you pray, then your will and his will really doesn't enter into it.
5: Well, yes, but the way I look at that is that God just gave us the task of witnessing to people, not saving people. We can't do that.
1: Well, when the Bible ends in Revelation and it says, the Spirit and the Bride say, come, whosoever will, let him take the water of life freely. Doesn't that imply that we get to choose?
5: Okay.
1: When Joshua says, choose you this day who you will serve, but as for me and my house, we're going to serve the Lord. Doesn't that seem to imply that we have a choice?
5: Yes, that what you just read there. But doesn't that contradict all chapter?
1: No, I just wanted to set that up. Now, in the minute I've got left, and I don't want to rush. You're asking a question about predestination, which is one of the big subjects of Christian theologians. I'm of the opinion, as is Pastor Ross, that while God knows everything that's going to happen, and he knows who's going to be saved because he knows the future, doesn't mean he's making it happen. Because in order to love him, we must choose. You can't force love. You can't pre-program people to love you. And so God has, we believe, made us with a free will to choose to love him. And that's why we're to go and persuade people through preaching of the gospel. Paul is talking about that, God has elect that he has called, and some respond to that invitation. But many are called, few respond. Few are chosen means few choose to respond. Oh, it's a big question. You know, we do have a book that talks about that. Can a saved man choose to be lost? William, we'll send you a free copy. Listening friends, we want to thank you for calling in. 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
6: 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Hello, friends. We hope you've enjoyed this episode of Bible Answers Live. Amazing Facts believes strongly in the Great Commission given by Christ to share the wonderful news of salvation to the entire world. 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
11: Now the weather forecast for Strong Tower Radio. For Michigan's UP, we'll have sunny skies today, highs up to 63 degrees, with winds out of the north at 5 to 10 miles an hour. We will have mostly clear skies overnight with a low of 43 degrees and winds continuing out of the north. For northern Michigan, a 20% chance of a few scattered showers this afternoon. Otherwise, mostly sunny skies with a high of 84 degrees and a light breeze from the north. Winds will stay light out of the north Wednesday night. We'll have mostly clear skies with a low of 46 degrees. For southern Michigan, a small chance of isolated showers this afternoon. We'll stay mostly sunny with a high of 85 degrees. Then a 30% chance of rain overnight. Our lows be down to 55 degrees with a light breeze out of the northeast. For central Illinois, a 20% chance of some afternoon showers today. We'll otherwise have mostly sunny skies with a high of 82 degrees and a northeastern breeze at 5 to 10 miles an hour. Then partly cloudy skies overnight with a low of 60 degrees. For Strong Tower Radio, I'm meteorologist Scott Cook.
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0: Several years ago, a book was written and it became very popular and sold millions of copies. It was a book concerning a young lad who had supposedly had died and went to heaven and came back. How many of you remember that book? Okay. How many of you read that book? How many of you bought that book? All right, well, let me share something that perhaps may be shocking to you, and that is that the best-selling book first published in 2010 purports to describe what Alex experienced while he lay in a coma after a car accident when he was 6 years old. However, later on, in 2015, he admits that he lied about dying, going to heaven. This was reported in the New York Post, January 16, 2015. So those of you who read the book and thought it was true, now you know the rest of the story. What's that?
1: It came out in a movie.
0: I know. There are many things that come out in the movie. Unfortunately, untrue things come out in the movie as well. So what's amazing is, if you notice his last name, what is the last name? What does the name Malarkey mean? How many of you realize that the last name is what? Malarkey. I remember the word Malarkey when I was a little boy in New York City. It's simply when you said, oh, that's Malarkey. What did it mean? It is untrue. It is not true. So the sad thing is that millions of people have been duped. Now I used another old-fashioned word. Have been what? Duped. How many of you remember that word? Okay. So many have been duped by stories that come out printing and then only to discover that it was not true. If you Google this experience, you will find out that most people who think they've gone to heaven and come back, what happens is that the brain, when it loses a certain amount of oxygen, the eyes always see a bright light. But there's something physiologically speaking that's happening, but they interpret it as going to where? To heaven. So let's see what the real book says about heaven. What do you say? That's the one that we're interested in. So let's pray together. Loving Father, as we study this special topic, we know it's close to all of our hearts, but we pray for clarity in Jesus' name. Amen. The first lie recorded in the Bible is found in Genesis chapter 2 and verse 17. And it is spoken by the serpent. The serpent said to Eve, thou shalt not eat of it. Pardon me, God said, thou shalt not eat of it, for in the day that thou eatest thereof, thou shalt surely die. What God said. The serpent said, you will not surely die. So you have to ask the question, who will you trust, the serpent or God? God says that if you sin, you will die. The devil said, if you sin, you won't die. So who's telling the truth then? This leads us then to have to investigate this whole matter. In Revelation chapter 1 and verse 8, we are introduced into Christ appearing in a glorified form, and he makes a statement, I am he that what? That liveth and was dead. Behold, I'm alive forevermore. Amen. And have the keys of what? Of hell and of death. Now, if anybody should know what happens to the dead, it should be the one that has the keys. Would you agree with me? So Jesus says that he is the one that has the keys. So if you want to know about death, you have to ask the one who has the keys. And so, who is the one that created mankind? Jesus is the one. The Bible says that Jesus created the world. Notice in John 1:10, he was in the world, and the world was what? Was made by him, and the world knew him not. Look in your Bibles, and you'll see that what I have up on the screen is precisely what you have in the Bible. Hebrews 1 and verse 2 says, have in these last days spoken unto us by who? By his Son, whom he was appointed heir of all things, by whom also he what? He made the worlds. And in Colossians chapter 1 through 13, you can read that for yourself later on. But Ephesians 3:9 it says, and to make all men see what is the fellowship of the mystery, which from the beginning of the world have been hid in God, who what? Who created things by Jesus. Created how many things? All things by Jesus Christ. So, can we have a consensus here tonight? Is it clear from the scriptures that the agent of creation was Jesus Christ? Yes or no? Yes. The Bible establishes that. It tells us very unequivocally. In Colossians chapter 1, it says he created all things. How many things? And so, he is the creator. So, no wonder that he says he has the what? The keys. Because the creator is the one that gave life. And since he gave life, then you can trust that he would be able to tell us what lies ahead of death. He is that our God is the God of salvation. And unto God the Lord belong what? The issues of death. So, the Lord is the one who has the issues of death. Now, what is death? In order to understand what death is, perhaps we ought to consider two words. You remember that Jesus said that he is the one who has the keys of death, and what else? What's the other word? Hell. The interesting thing about that is that most people think hell is some place that is burning someplace down under. The word hell actually is translated from two words in the Greek, one Gehenna and one Hades. So sometimes Gehenna is translated into hell, and sometimes Hades is translated into hell. The reason for that is that in the old days, during the Dark Ages, all people believed that everybody went to hell who was not saved. And they imagined there was a burning place down there where people would roast and roast and roast for all eternity. However, the word actually comes from Gehenna, from the valley of Gehenna, which was the original valley of Hinnom, south of Jerusalem, where the filth and dead animals of the city were cast out and burned. In other words, all people who died were either burnt, thrown into the garbage dump, or buried. If you had enough money, you were buried. If you didn't have enough money, you were thrown into the garbage dump. Obviously, you had to throw the dead body someplace, and since some people were too poor, for example, the thieves on the cross, when they broke their legs, they would throw them over the hill into the garbage dump. And they broke their legs so that they would die either of exposure or of the terrible wounds that had been inflicted upon them. And so the description that is given sometimes in the Bible is the description of the worms and the smoke ascending up. That is language that comes from the city dump. From where? How many of you have been to a city dump? Any of you? If you've been to a city dump, you know that the smell is not very attractive or appealing. And you also know that many times they throw dead animals into the city dump so that they begin to rot and the worms begin to eat. And most of the time they burn as much as they can so that it minimizes or makes smaller the stuff that has to be buried. So, Gehenna. Then the word Hades is the grave. It's the what? The grave. If you can see here, right here, you can see graves carved into the side, mausoleums. And so the word Hades or Gehenna simply means a place of burial. You're either buried in the grave or you're buried in the city dump. That's all it means. That may be a new revelation to you, especially if you come from a church that believes that hell is a burning place. And I'll explain to you why it's not a burning place in just a few moments. But first, let's consider this thing called death. In Revelation 1 verse 5, it says that the message comes from Jesus Christ, who is a faithful witness, the firstborn of the what? Of the dead, and the prince of the kings of the earth. Unto him that loved us and washed us from our sins in his own blood, and unto the angel of the church in Smyrna write, these things save the first and the last, which was what? Which was dead and is alive. Revelation 2 verse 8. So if anyone should know what death is, it's the one who actually did die and came back alive. What do you say? He should be able to give us an accurate report, because he's the only one here mentioned that when it says the firstborn, it simply means part of the first begotten. The word begotten actually means that the individual who is called the begotten is a preeminent one. In other words, it calls Jacob the preeminent one, the monogenes. It calls David the monogenes, the firstborn, which simply means that he was put above all the brothers. So he has a preeminence over all the brothers. He was not the firstborn, but he's called the monogenes. Anyway, the verse 4, chapter 14 and verse 13, it says, and I heard a voice from heaven saying unto me, write, blessed are the what? Are the dead which die in the Lord from henceforth, yea, says the Spirit, that they may what? Rest from their labors, and their works what? Do follow. So, obviously then, according to the scriptures here, Jesus is telling us that the dead who die in the Lord are what? Active? Moving? Or what? Resting. Yeah. They're what? Resting. That gives us an insight into something very interesting. So, where does God say that people go when they die then? The Bible is clear about this. When God formed man of the dust of the ground and breathed into his nostrils the breath of life, man became a living soul, according to Genesis 2, verse 7. So, God took a body, formed it, and then did what? Blew into his nostrils what? The breath of life, and man became a living soul. All right. Now, he took the body and he added what? Breath. And the result was a living soul. Okay. This is pew. This pew is probably made of wood, and it probably has some glue and screws or nails. So you have wood, screws, or nails, correct? But we call it a what? Podium or lectern. Now, if you were to take the screws out and you put the screws here and you put the wood here, where does the lectern go? Where does it go? Let me ask you another illustration. You see these lights up here? Would you turn off the lights for me? Where did the light go? Please turn it back on. Okay, where did the light go? Brilliant deduction. Okay. All right. The reality is that what happens is that in many instances you have a combination of two things that make one. When we say H2O, what do we mean? Water. But we actually mean that H represents what? Hydrogen. O2 represents oxygen. So one part of hydrogen, two parts of oxygen equal water. Okay. Now, if you take that gas and bring it down to absolute zero, it turns back to liquid. Turns to what? Liquid. All right. But you can separate them. You can what? They can separate. You can separate the hydrogen from the oxygen. What happens to the water? Where does it go? Well, where it goes is nowhere. It is a combination that make it water. When you separate it, water ceases to exist. Okay? The podium is made up of wood and nails or screws. When you separate them, it only is wood and screws. When you put them together, it's a podium. Does that make sense? Yes? And so, when God made the body, he added what to it? Breath. That then made it a living soul. All right? Now, if you do the reverse, if you separate the breath from the body, then what do you have? Any medical people here? If a body doesn't have breath, what is it called? We call it a corpse. We call it a what? Corpse. So the separation changes the outcome. The unity also changes the outcome. So notice what Job chapter 33 and verse 4 says. The Spirit of God hath made me, and the what? And the breath of the Almighty have given me life. So God gave life to that body, which made him a living soul. And the word soul actually means a living being. Sometimes we use that word when we say poor soul. What do we mean by that? We're talking about an individual, poor individual, correct? But we use the word soul. So the Bible uses the word the same thing. So what is a soul? It is simply people. Notice in Acts 27, verse 37, and we were all in the ship, how many? 200, 60, and 16 what? Souls. What did Paul, Luke, what did Luke mean by that? That they were 260 and 16, which makes 276 persons that were on the boat. That's what the word soul means. It only means what? People, individuals, etc. So, however, when the reverse takes place, when you separate the breath, the Bible makes it plain then that God speaking to Adam and Eve, he said, in the sweat of thy face thou shalt eat bread till thou what? Return where? Unto the ground. For out of it was thou taken, for dust thou art, and unto dust shalt thou return. How many of you have been at funerals? Any of you have been at funerals? How many of you at the funerals have heard the pastor or the priest say, poor soul, he is in hell? Some of you are looking at me. How many of you have actually heard ministers and priests say that the person that they are officiating over their funeral, that they have gone to hell? I have not been to one single funeral, either Catholic or Lutheran or anything else, that have been that the minister officiating has pronounced them going to hell. Everybody, who? Everybody in a funeral goes where? They all are going to heaven. All right. So, which means then that hell is an empty place because nobody goes there. See, the problem is that we have been so affected by the common teaching of men that we don't think through what they're really saying. And many times, and I have been to, I used to be a police chaplain in Guam, and many times I had to officiate over a funeral with the Monsignor of the Catholic Church. He was a chaplain also of the police department. And sometimes we had to work together on some of these things. But what's interesting is some of those Catholic funerals, first the priest would say that they went to heaven. And then the next day, they're asking to have masses for these people to get them out of the bad place where they're in. So the masses are to help that person finally get out of where they are and get up to heaven, right? So the people who are affected by their loss of the loved ones aren't listening, so consequently, they don't understand that the priest first has the person in heaven and then has the person down in limbo, not in limbo, in purgatory or in hell. And that's why they have to have the masses to get them out of this terrible place and get them up to heaven. Do you understand what I'm saying? Yes or no? Now, I'm not making fun of it. I'm just explaining the reality of what takes place. But the Bible, who? The Bible, in God's word, says very plainly that when people die, where do they go? They return where? To the ground. To where? To the ground. It says, till thou return unto the ground, for out of it was thou taken, for dust thou art, and unto dust shalt thou return. God himself, the creator, is speaking to Adam and telling him that when you die, you're not going to heaven, you're not going to hell, you're actually going where? Back to the ground where you were taken from. Now, don't get upset because I'm not finished yet. There's good hope out of all of this. But I think it's important to make clear what really does take place, what the Bible really says about this particular issue. Okay, notice that all return to the dust. How many? All return to the dust. Notice it says, what's the first word there in the verse? All what? Flesh shall perish together, and man shall turn again to what? To the dust. All go unto one place. Ecclesiastes 3:20. All are of the dust, and all turn to dust again. If you don't believe it, go to a cemetery. And the cemetery is basically just dirt where they put people in the ground. And even if they put them in a casket, they still deteriorate, and maybe what remains would be the bones. Do you understand what I'm saying? All right? So what the Bible is telling us is simply what God had told Adam and Eve. If you sin, you will return back to the dust. Was that God's plan? No. What was God's plan? That Adam and Eve would live with him for how long? Forever. And because that was God's ideal and God's hope, he put in place a process by which man could go back and be hid, as it were, in the dust. Be hid where? In the dust. In the old days, when people had treasures, where did they hide it? They would hide it where? In the ground. Your father, your creator, does the same thing. When you die, he also hides you in the ground. But you're not junk being thrown away. You are buried treasure. You're what? You are buried treasure. And the one who buries the treasure ultimately has to come back to what? To gather again. That's why it says in the scriptures, when I come, I will make up my jewels. How many of you have heard that song? Little children's song. When he cometh to make up his jewels. Have you heard that song before? You haven't heard it. Well, you heard it tonight. All right. And so, the idea is this, that God is not willing to lose that which he created. But in order to save it, he has to hide it until the time when he can retrieve it. So mankind is not going to hell and burning down there and scorching for the rest of eternity. Nor is he in heaven suffering because his loved ones are having ordeals down here. My mother, who loved all six of us boys, she had a daughter who died, and she grieved over that, and so did we. And when she died, it was terrible for us because she was we just loved her. Anyway, we were the center of my mother's life. Everything she did was about her boys. And when we were sick, when one of us was sick, mother was distraught. She would do everything possible to try to find a way to get us back to health. That was mother. Everything that she could. And if we hurt, she hurt. If we were sick, she agonized over our sickness. All right? Then my mother passes away, she dies. And when she died, if she had gone to heaven, she would have known then that three of my brothers contracted Parkinson's. Rare. Three brothers in the same family. Rare. So three of my brothers got Parkinson's. One has passed away. Can you imagine mother enjoying heaven, watching her boys shrivel up and get all knotted up and couldn't move, etc., and suffering through this for years because Parkinson doesn't take you immediately? You think she would be happy up there? What's the answer? No. It isn't God's plan for the people who pass away to be up there in heaven watching all this madness that's going down here and be happy. They would be burdened with their loved ones down here if they could see that. No, that's why God says that all, how many? All that perish are hidden in the dust. And it's interesting that the Bible says, and dust shall be the serpent's meat. When he tempted mankind, he thought he would have mankind to control forever. But God said, thus shall be the serpent's meat. So, God hides you in the dust, Satan gets the dust, and ultimately God retrieves you from the dust. Because he's not going to let his treasures, his jewels, just remain buried forever. The day will come. What did I say? The day will come when he will come to retrieve his loved ones. That's why it says his jewels. Thou hidest thy face, they are troubled. Thou take away their breath, they what? They die and return to their what? To the dust. Have you noticed so far? What does the Bible repeat? They go where? Dust, dust, dust. Why do you think they say ashes to ashes and dust to dust? Everybody in the final departure of the loved one who is being placed in the cast in the hole, every pastor that I know of repeats those words: ashes to ashes and dust to dust. It's interesting. How many of you have heard those words being said in funerals? Notice that they admit ashes to ashes and dust to dust, right? They admit that everybody goes to the dust. And yet in their services, they'll preach about people going to heaven or people going to hell. And yet when they bury them, nobody goes to hell. Which means in the reality that the Bible has a different story than what's being told today. Then the dust shall return to the earth as it was, and what? And the spirit will return to God who gave it. Now, some people use this text to say that we have a separate thing about us as a spirit that goes to heaven. Now, what this is saying is that the Bible uses the word spirit and breath interchangeably. Uses what? Spirit and what? And breath interchangeably. This simply is saying that the breath will return to whom? To God who what? Who gave it. People who use this text to prove that people go to heaven are not telling you the other side of the story. The other side of the story is this, that if it's true that this text means that people, when they die, they go to heaven, this is not separating the bad from the good. This simply is saying, and the spirit, which means, if it means that something apart from you, will return to God who gave it. So since God gave everybody the spirit that's supposed to be apart from you, then all the spirits go up to heaven, which means that Hitler's up there, Mussolini's up there, and all the crookeds and all the thieves and all the murderers, all of the spirits are up there. Do you understand what I'm saying? So this is not dealing with something apart from you that goes on and lives beyond. This is referring to, in fact, the Hebrew word is ruach for spirit, which simply means breath, wind, or spirit. And it's used in a sense of sometimes we say that person's a spirited person. What do you mean by that? He's energetic. He's excited, etc. So the word spirit simply means that which activates life. Ruach, okay? Whether it be breath, wind, spirit. So, all the while my breath is in me and the spirit of God is where? In my nostrils. So what is in your nostrils? Some demon up there or some human being? No. What's in your nostrils? Your breath. You see? Well, not too long ago, I had to go and do this funeral for Birdie. Birdie was a saintly lady. She's about 99 years old here. And her husband, Eric, had gone way before. Eric was my deacon in Jacksonville, Florida. He was a farmer. And one day he was plowing, and the plow somehow got stuck in a rock, and the tractor came up and fell on him, and he died. And Birdie lived many, many years, in fact, about 30 years after that. And finally, she succumbed to passing away. The Bible says for us, the body without the what? The spirit is dead. So faith without works is dead. In other words, for as the body without the breath is dead, so faith without works is dead. Okay. So what transpires during death then? Well, here's what the Bible says. As the cloud is consumed and vanishes away, so he that goeth down to the grave shall come up how often? No more. He shall return no more to his house, neither shall his place know him anymore. Job 7, verse 9 and 10. Here's another one. For in death there is what? No remembrance of thee. In the grave, who shall give thee thanks? In other words, when a person passes away and he's buried, he doesn't thank God. But if you were in heaven, you would be thanking God. If you were. But the reality is, the Bible says, for in death there is no what? No remembrance of me. Why does it say that? Ecclesiastes 9:5 says, for the living know that they shall die, but the dead know how much? Not anything. Neither have they any more a reward, for their memory of them is what? Is forgotten. Also their love, their hatred, their envy is now perished. Neither have they any more portion forever in anything that is done under the sun. So how much memory do people have when they pass away? None. In fact, one of the ways that hospitals tell that somebody's gone is they check the brainwaves. And when the brainwaves finally stop, they pronounce them what? Dead. Okay. Which means then that there's no more function up there. And so the reality is then that a person who passes away, he has no more pain. He has no more challenges in life. He is at rest, as the Bible says. Put not your trust in princes, nor in the Son of Man, in whom there is no help. His breath goeth forth. He returns to his earth. In that day, what happens? His thoughts perish. So when a person passes away, what happens to his thoughts? He stops thinking. And that's good news. When my mother was passing, we really had a struggle because our youngest brother, he did not want mom to be taken off the respirator and the machines. But the five of us felt like we didn't want her to suffer anymore. But he just struggled with that. He didn't want mom to go. And so, for his sake, the five of us had to bear with that enduring and continue with that pain of seeing mother going through all that she was going through, just for his sake. But we loved our brother, and that's why we did

And when we took her off the respirator, she passed away. So we were all satisfied that we did the best for Mother, whom we love very dearly. The dead praise not the Lord, nor any who go down into silence. And so my son passed away last year. And what gave us hope is the promises that God makes that I'll share with you. I've experienced, as a pastor, I've gone through a lot of funerals, laid a lot of people to rest. And if it were not for the clear teaching of the scriptures, one would continue to pain and pain and pain for the loss of loved ones and friends. So what does Jesus call death then? One day, Jesus had a friend who was sick. His name was Lazarus. You can read the whole story in John chapter 11. And the sister sent word to Jesus saying, the one who you love is sick. But Jesus didn't do anything. He stayed just where he was. And so finally Jesus said, let's go to see Lazarus. And then he said, our friend Lazarus is what? He sleepeth. But I'm going to do what? I'm going to wake him out of sleep. Well, the disciples assumed that Jesus was talking of taking of rest and sleep. And they said, well, if he's falling asleep now, that means he's recovering. So then he's okay. They did not understand that Jesus was not speaking about the sleep of rest. Then he said to his disciples, after they said, Lord, if he sleep, he shall be what? Well, Jesus says, he is dead. Howbeit Jesus spake of his death, but they thought that he had spoken of taking of rest and sleep. So Jesus waited 4 days. How many? 4 days. And when he finally met up with one of the sisters, the sister said, if he had been here, my brother would not have died. But I know that whatever you ask the Father, he'll give it to you. Jesus said, your brother will rise again. And she said, I know he will rise at the last day. When? At the last day. And if we don't have the time tonight, but Mark, John chapter 6, and you will read there that Jesus repeats it 3 times. They will rise at the last day. They will rise at the last day. They will rise at the last day. Okay. The reason for that is that Jesus is the life giver. Who is it? Jesus. And he knew that he could resurrect Lazarus, but the sister had heard him in John chapter 6 saying that they will rise when? The last day. So when Jesus says, your brother will rise again, she simply says, yes, Lord, I know that you will rise again on the last day. The problem with that is that she didn't realize that the life giver was right there. Was where? So then Jesus says, I am the resurrection of the life. He who believeth in me, though he were dead, yet shall he what? Yet shall he live. And so Mary did not understand that. She believed that it would be at the last day. She had no clue that Jesus, the life giver, could raise up her brother right then. And so Jesus said, then take me to where he is. And then he said, take away the stone. Do what? Take away the stone. But Martha, the sister of him that was dead, saith unto him, Lord, by this time he what? He stinketh, for he had been dead how long? 4 days. How many of you have been around a decaying body? Any of you? There is no stench like the stench of a decaying body. I had to go to Tacloban in the Philippines. A typhoon or hurricane had gone through there and completely devastated that city. And so I went with a group of medical professionals to help out, 21 of us. I took surgeons and we had dentists and we had all sorts of people. But when we got there,

were still dead bodies everywhere. And the stench in the air was horrific. And so, where have you put them? In the inside. Well, take away the stone. Lord, why do it now? When you could have come, you didn't come. It's too late now. He stinketh. Just so that you understand, Jesus allowed that to happen. Because before, when he resurrected people, the little girl who was dead, Tabitha, and others, a little boy in the town of Nain, he would say, she's not dead. So when arguments were being given to prove that he was the Messiah, they would say, well, he didn't really raise anybody. Don't you remember what he said? They're not dead. So this time he allows the person to be dead for how long? 4 days. That means then that there's no chance for that person to be alive. And he did it on purpose. Why? Because of the same problem that we have today. People do not understand what happens to the dead. And they assume that they go here and they go there. And there are all sorts of ideas about the dead. But Jesus wanted people to understand that he is the life giver. Who is it? Jesus is the life giver. And that he will raise them up again. And to prove it, he lets this person begin to rot. So there'd be no question that the person was dead. And then he simply said unto him, Lazarus, do what? Come forth. Notice he didn't say, Lazarus, come up. Lazarus, come down. He simply said what? Lazarus, come forth. I heard a sermon from the late Billy Graham. And I have to confess to you, I felt bad that he did that. In his sermon, he was trying to give people hope. And he said that Jesus had to say 3 times for Lazarus to come down because Lazarus did not want to come down from heaven. You see, if you believe in a teaching like that, you have to come up with something to fortify that position. But I believe Billy Graham was a good man. But I believe when it came to this teaching, he was in error. Because it doesn't say in the Bible that Jesus said 3 times, Lazarus, come down. It simply says, Lazarus, come forth. Where was Lazarus? He was where? He was in the sepulcher. Where did he come from? The sepulcher. The master, the life giver, made it plain that he could bring the dead back to life. If he could form them from the dust of the ground, he can reform them again. What do you say? Will you say amen to that? Yeah, there's no question. So Lazarus did come forth, and he said, loose him and let him go. So Jesus then said, marvel not at this. The hour is coming, the which, how many? All that are where? In the grave shall what? Hear his voice. And shall what? Come forth. Did you notice? It doesn't say all that are in hell. Nor does it say all that are in heaven. It says all that are where? In the grave shall hear his voice. Which means then that if they can hear, they're being brought back to what? To life. And shall come forth. They that have done good unto the resurrection of life. And they that have done evil unto the resurrection of damnation. In the Bible, there are 2 resurrections. The resurrection of the righteous and the resurrection of the wicked. There are also 2 deaths. How many? 2 deaths. The death that we die now is not a punishment, as people think. Many people say, why did God punish him? No, the first death happens to the good and to the bad. It is not a punishment. It is simply a pause. What? It is a pause. God permits people to go to sleep until the time when they will be raised either in one resurrection or the other. What you and I need to pray for is that we will be part of the first resurrection. Which one? First resurrection. Now, and many of them that sleep where?
in the dust of the earth shall awake, some to everlasting life and some to shame and everlasting contempt. You see that? So there'll be how many? Two resurrections. Can you see that? The truth of the matter is that it is the enemy that's trying to take away from Christ that which he has power to do. The hope of all who believe is in the resurrection. In what? In the resurrection. God never intended you to be a spirit. The Bible says that human beings are made a little lower than the angels. A little what? A little lower than the angels, which means then that God didn't make you a spirit. God made you a human being. Let me ask you a question. What was Adam, a spirit or a human being? He was a human being. And if Adam had never sinned, how long would he have lived for? Forever. So what is it that brings death to us? It is sin. But who came to conquer sin? Jesus. And if you put your trust in him, even if you were to die, you will be raised again in the resurrection. That's why we have a resurrection. And it says in 1 Corinthians 15 that if you don't believe in the resurrection, you have no hope. So what's the devil trying to do? The devil is trying to keep people from believing in the power of Christ to raise the dead by making them think that when people die, they go to heaven immediately. Stealing from Christ that which he promises he will do for all who have trust in him. The day will come when he'll come to make up his jewels. Where will he get his jewels? Buried where? In the earth. Hallelujah, what do you say? We certainly do have a hope. Listen, let not your heart be troubled. You believe in God, believe also in me. In my Father's house are many mansions. If it were not so, I would have told you. I go and prepare a what? A place. Spirits don't need a place. Human beings do. I will prepare what? A place for who? For you. And if I go to prepare a place for you, I will come again and what? Receive you unto myself, that where I am, there you may be also. Job himself is said to have said, I know that my Redeemer liveth, and that he shall stand at the latter day upon the earth. And though after my skins worms destroy this body, yet what? Yet in my flesh shall I see God. I look forward to the grand day when I can see my dear old dad come up out of the grave. Notice it says, oh, that thou would have hide me in the grave, that thou would have keep me secret until thy what? Thy wrath be past, that thou would have appoint me a set time and what? And remember me. If a man die, shall he live again? All the days of my appointed time will I what? I will wait till when? Till my change come. And in 1 Corinthians chapter 15, it says, I show you a mystery. We shall all be changed in a moment, in the twinkling of the eye, at the last trump. For the trumpet shall sound, and the dead in Christ shall be raised incorruptible. Amen. What do you say? The hope that you and I have is that even if our bodies are destroyed, yet by the grace of God, Jesus will raise us up again to live not a short time, but to live forever with him. How many of you would like to have that kind of hope? Listen, I would not have you to be ignorant concerning them which are asleep or which have died, that ye sorrow not even as others which what? Which have no hope. For if we believe that Jesus died and rose again, even so them also which sleep in Jesus will God bring with him. In other words, Jesus will come, and those who sleep in Jesus, they will be awakened, and then Jesus will take them back to the kingdom. Then it says, for this we say unto you by the word of the Lord, that we which are alive and remain unto the coming of the Lord. In other words, they will be people who will never die. And if they don't die, in what form will they go to the kingdom? Teresa,
if you see the Lord coming the second time and you don't die, you're among the righteous, in what form will you go to heaven? Ask Teresa. That's correct. Do you understand what I'm saying? You understand what I'm saying? In other words, the hope of the scriptures is that man lost eternal life through sin, but Jesus came to bring people back to the hope that they can live again forever. Hallelujah. What do you say? That is the hope of the Bible. And so that's why we're told that the dead don't rise again. Listen, I know it's late, but let me tell you two experiences. I had a friend who was a pastor. He had a son who was 13 years old. His son contracted leukemia. And the father pled and wept and cried and fasted that the boy be healed. Unfortunately, the boy succumbed to the cancer and he died. Dean was just broken up. He loved that boy, was his only son. He was thinking, how can you let that happen to me, God? I've served you. I committed my life to you. Why? 2 weeks later, he was mourning. He was sitting on the edge of his bed. And all of a sudden, he heard, Dad. And he lifted up his face, and there was his boy standing right there. And he said, Dad, look at me. I'm okay. You don't have to cry for me anymore. Look at me. Come and touch me. And the dad had a terrible dilemma. Because his mind was telling him something. His heart was telling him something else. Oh, how he would long to jump forward and grab that form and embrace it. But his mind was telling him the dead know not anything. How much? Not anything. So finally he said, get thee behind me, Satan, for the dead know not anything. And that form disappeared. The reality is that the devil is trying to deceive him one way or the other. Either that people who die appear, what's actually appearing is not dead people, it's demons who are transforming themselves into angels of light, as it were. They know your voice, they know what you look like, they can appear like a dead form, and unfortunately people get deceived by it and begin to trust in it, and once they trust in it, it's hard to convince them that they have to wait until the resurrecting day when Jesus comes, right? For the Lord himself shall descend from heaven with a shout, with the voice of the archangel, with the trump of God, and the dead in Christ shall rise first. Let us pray. Loving Father, oh, how glorious is this blessed hope that at last Jesus will come and break the portals of the tombs. And the dead in Christ will break forth in rapturous glory. Oh, what a day of rejoicing when mothers can see their children again. And children can see their parents again. How wonderful it will be when families can be reunited. And never more to part. How glorious are you, O Lord, in revealing to us the reality of what happens to the dead. We accept it because we believe that you only are the life giver. We thank you for it all in Jesus' name. Amen.

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0: Join us for Scott Michael Bennett's inspiring evening of music, testimony, and gratitude concert to God's faithfulness through song and personal story about his catastrophic car accident and recovery, held on Saturday, May 30th at 6:30 p.m., located at the Lansing Seventh-day Adventist Church at 5400 West St. Joe Highway in Lansing, Michigan. 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
1: Due to a low RSVP count, we are sorry to announce that Fountain Valley Remedies Seminar on Natural Remedies and How to Use Them has been rescheduled from this Sunday to the last Sunday in September. The Natural Remedies Seminar at the 13th Street Seventh-day Adventist Church for this Sunday has been canceled and is rescheduled for Sunday, September 27th. 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
2: Typically, when we talk about protein, we think of foods like eggs, steak, cheese, and chicken. But while these foods do contain protein, they aren't the best sources of protein since they're associated with inflammation and an increased risk of disease. On the other hand, plant foods like whole grains, beans, and vegetables are great sources of protein without the negative side effects of protein from animal sources. Studies have shown that those who eat a plant-based diet typically consume about 60% more protein than they need, and they get all the amino acids, so there's no worry about quantity or quality of protein from these plant foods that God has so graciously provided for us. 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
1: Now the weather forecast for Strong Tower Radio. For Michigan's UP, today will be sunny with a high near 71 degrees with the west wind at around 10 miles per hour. Tonight will be partly cloudy with lows at around 48 degrees with the northeast wind at around 5 miles per hour. For Northern Michigan, today will be sunny with a high near 88 degrees with the southwest wind at around 10 miles per hour. And for tonight, we'll have increasing clouds with lows at around 53 degrees. For Southern Michigan, today we'll have increasing clouds with highs near 85 degrees with the west-southwest wind at around 6 miles per hour. And for tonight we'll have mostly cloudy skies with lows at around 63 degrees. For central Illinois, today will be mostly cloudy with a high near 80 degrees with an east wind at around 3 to 6 miles per hour. And for tonight we'll have a 20% chance of showers and thunderstorms after 1 a.m., mostly cloudy with lows at around 62 degrees. For Strong Tower Radio, I'm meteorologist Tricia Cook.
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4: 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And everyone who came for your help and service today as well. So, how many of you have heard the term systematic theology before? How many of you have heard of that? Okay, few of you, not every one of you, and that's okay. Does anybody know what that term means? Okay, well, you know what a system is, right? It's a group of mechanisms that work together to complete a task, right? So systematic theology is the same thing. It is theological doctrines that work together to complete a task. And what do you think the task of system of theology is? Say it again. Proclaim Jesus. That would be part of it. We studied it very deeply in Sabbath school this morning. To know Jesus. Amen? every doctrine, every truth we hold, everything we teach, everything we observe, Jesus is the center. Jesus Christ is the center of it all, and it all matters to him. But before we go any further, let's just say a word of prayer, and then we'll continue on. Dear Father in heaven, we are grateful that you have led us here, that you brought us all here today to serve you and to know you. And we are going through a systematic theology and the sermon of it, and we're focusing on the three angels' messages, which highlights and ties a lot of ends together and makes it all make sense. So I pray today as we focus on this aspect of the three angels' message, that you'll bring clarity to our minds and understanding of the purpose of it and how it applies to us as individuals, as followers of Jesus. Lord, we pray that you will send your Holy Spirit to open up our hearts and our minds, and that you will send angels to keep the devil and his minions away from us so that you can have full access to us today. And when we leave here, let us know that we have been in your presence and be better for it. In Jesus' name we pray. Amen. All right, so the first angel, and we already kind of went over it, but I'll just review this really quick. We're going to look at the verses. If you can open up your Bibles, we'll look at it again because it will help for our study today. Revelation chapter 14, verses 6 and 7. This is what we are focusing on right now. That is the first angel's message of the three angels' messages of Revelation 14. I just want to look at verses 6 and 7 one more time. Revelation 14, verses 6 and 7, the Bible says, "Then I saw another angel flying in the midst of heaven, having the everlasting gospel to preach to those who dwell on the earth, to every nation, tribe, tongue, and people, saying with a loud voice, fear God and give glory to him." Now, we've already covered that part, but now we're moving into, "For the hour of his judgment has come, and worship him who made the heaven, the earth, the sea, and the springs of water." So there's a lot going on, and we've already talked about it. It's the message of angels who are actually God's messengers, and they preach the everlasting gospel to those who dwell on the earth. And that message is that people are to fear God and give him glory. And then it talks about his hour of judgment and worship him who made. So this is what we focused on last time I spoke here. The progression of the first angel's message so far, the gospel Jesus has preached, which leads to fear, respect, love towards God, which means a fearing or reverencing God is the result of accepting the everlasting gospel as justification, and then giving God glory or keeping his law as a result of fearing God as sanctification. So when you hear the gospel, it leads you to fear God, which leads you to give God glory. Now, we have seen this in everything that we've looked at so far. Now, notice this from John's earlier works. John 14, 15, "If you love me, do what? Keep my commandments." Now, I have said this once up here, maybe twice, maybe three times, and I'm going to say it again. It's very important that you understand what John is telling you here, or what Jesus is telling you through John right here. He is trying to tell you that when you love Jesus, you are going to keep his commandments. All right? John is there, Jesus saying, "If you love me, keep my commandments." All right? Now, that's been used as a guilt trip to people through the past and been told, look, if you really love Jesus, you would do what he said. And that is not what Jesus said. Jesus says, "If you love me, you'll keep my commandments." All right? Now, John is going to take it a little bit further again in his letters, in his epistle, 1 John 5, 2 through 3. "By this we know that we love the children of God, when we love God and keep his commandments. For this is the love of God, that we keep his commandments, and his commandments are what? Not grievous." So now we're going to add a little balance here. All right? In your relationship with Jesus, if you find it a hard task to keep his law, that is a sign to you that some obstacle has come between you and Jesus. Something has crept in between your relationship with Jesus, and where once you wanted to do what God wanted you to do, now you're struggling to do it because your attention is diverted elsewhere in some aspect of your life. Now, if you find this to be true in your individual case, there is only one thing that you can do. Get on your knees and seek the Lord. It is impossible for you to keep God's commandments and them not be grievous for you unless you have the love of Jesus in your heart. And only God can put the love of Jesus in your heart. Amen. So if you find it being a burden to keep the commandments of God, that means then that you need to go back to Jesus and ask him what went wrong, where did I stray, and how do you put that love in my heart so I want to do what you want me to do? Now, how many of you are in a relationship right now, are married or have ever been married? All right. And how many of you have been sons or daughters at one point in your life? Or maybe you still are. Very good. All right. Then you understand this concept as well. There's going to be times when you are not going to just want or have a desire to do what you should do. But because you love your spouse, you're going to go ahead and do it anyways. Amen. You're going to make the choice to do what they've asked you to do because you love them. Sometimes keeping God's commandments are like that. You have to do what he's asking you to do simply because you love him. But if it becomes a grievous event for you, then you need to pray to God and ask him to change whatever is missing. So we've talked about this last time I spoke. So let's move on to our next section. Revelation 14:7, and he said with a loud voice, fear God and give glory to him, for the hour of his judgment has come. So the text says that the reason for fearing God and giving him glory is because the hour of his judgment is come. These words about the judgment and glory are taken from Solomon in Ecclesiastes 12:13-14. The Bible says, let us hear the conclusion of the whole matter. Fear God and keep his commandments, for this is man's all. For God will bring every work into judgment, including every secret thing, whether good or evil. Now, the reason why John switches to glory from commandments is because God's glory and his commandments and his law and his name and his character are all the same thing. So, because God's glory, goodness, and name, law are all one and the same, James says in James chapter 2, verses 10 through 12, for whoever shall keep the whole law and yet stumble in one point, he is guilty of all. For he who said, do not commit adultery, also said, do not murder. Now, if you do not commit adultery, but you do murder, you have become a transgressor of the law. So speak and so do as those who will be judged by the liberty of the law. So again, we see there's a strong connection between keeping the law of God and God's judgment. Or in other words, there's a strong connection between the judgment of God and his law. So why is there judgment in the first place? Why is there judgment in the first place? God's judgment that he is conducting is God himself is being judged. In other words, who is being judged in the judgment process? Okay, let's look at this. Open your Bible to Genesis chapter 3. Genesis chapter 3, verses 1 through 6. Open your Bibles to Genesis chapter 3, verses 1 through 6. Now, you guys know this story. We're going to look at it one more time, and we are going to see who ultimately is being judged in judgment. Genesis chapter 3, verses 1 through 6. The Bible says, Genesis 3, 1, now the serpent was more cunning than any beast of the field which the Lord God had made, and he said to the woman, has God indeed said, you shall not eat of every tree of the garden? And the woman said to the serpent, we may eat of the fruit of the trees of the garden, but of the fruit of the tree which is in the midst of the garden, God has said, you shall not eat it, nor shall you touch it, lest you die. Then the serpent said to the woman, you shall surely not die. For God knows that in the day you eat of it, then your eyes will be open and you will be like God, knowing good and evil. So the serpent makes several claims here. Number one, is the devil talking to Eve or is the serpent talking to Eve? The answer is yes. He's using the medium of a serpent, but he is talking and the serpent is doing his bidding. Amen. So the devil has this MO or this pattern, this apparatus that he operates through a medium. And he's talking to the woman and he says, has God said you cannot eat of every tree? And she says, well, there's one that we can't. And he says, you will surely not die. Now, most of us operate on that level right there. It's okay if I don't follow God because I won't suffer the consequences. But that's not what the devil tricked Eve with. What the devil tricked Eve with was, he doesn't want you to be like God. In other words, if you don't follow God fully, if you don't surrender to him fully, you're missing out on being the best version of you that you can be. That's what the devil is trying to suggest to you. That's what he's getting across to you when he says, no, no, no, no, no. God's just trying to keep something from you because he doesn't want you to be like him. Now, here's the problem. Most of us are Eve sitting at that tree. The devil comes with his temptation to us. We see that temptation. It's glittery. It looks good. It smells good. It tastes good, whatever it may be. And we have this desire in our heart and we think, you know what? If I just fall to this temptation, not only will I not suffer consequences, but I can be better. I can have God and more. But God said, if you love me, do what? Keep my commandments. And he says they won't be grievous to you. But the devil has made it his job to make sure that they are grievous and to teach us that there's more to be gained by not listening to God. So who's really on trial here? Who did the devil lie about in the first place? He lied about God. So why would God need to be judged? And who would dare to bring an accusation against him? At this very point, Patriarchs and Prophets puts it this way. Now, this is a book from one of my favorite authors. It says, from the first, the great controversy had been upon the law of God. Satan had sought to prove that God was unjust, that his law was faulty, and that the good of the universe required it to be changed. In attacking the law, he aimed to overthrow the authority of its author. In the controversy, it was to be shown whether divine statutes were defective and subject to change, or perfect and immutable. We continue on. If the law could be changed, man might have been saved without the sacrifice of Christ. But the fact that it was necessary for Christ to give his life for the fallen race proves that the law of God will not release the sinner from its claims upon him. It is demonstrated that the wages of sin is death. When Christ died, the destruction of Satan was made certain. But if the law was abolished at the cross, as many claim, then the agony and death of God's dear son were endured only to give Satan just what he asked. Then the prince of evil triumphed. His charges against the divine government were sustained. However, she says, the very fact that Christ bore the penalty of man's transgression is a mighty argument to all created intelligences that the law is changeless, that God is righteous, merciful, and self-denying, and that infinite justice and mercy unite in the administration of his government. Well, here is what happened. Satan lies to humanity, and then he deceives them ever since that point when they listen to him and follow them. It gets to a point where Jesus himself decides that the way to correct the situation is to step off his throne for 33 and a half years and show the whole universe and the whole world what happens when Satan is in charge and God is not. What happens when we don't follow God's commandments, but we follow Satan and his government and his organization and his structure? When we do that, Jesus says, this is the result. And to accomplish that purpose, he steps off his throne for 33 and a half years. Now, why does God allow this? So that everyone would see what the world would be like when Satan is in charge. But after Jesus claimed victory on the cross, he returned back to the throne that was rightfully his. Now, Shakespeare said this, and he didn't know how right he was. All the world is a stage. Now, Shakespeare didn't originate that quote. He actually got it from right here. 1 Corinthians 4:9, for I think that God has displayed us, the apostles, last as men condemned to death, for we have been made a spectacle to the world, both to angels and to men. So that word right there, theatron, which literally means theater. So Jesus, Paul says to all of us, you have been put on display before the entire world. And what the world is trying to choose is what law is better, God's law, God's government, God and his character, or Satan and sin and his deceptions and temptations that he gives us. That is the judgment that is taking place. Now let's look at what happens when people follow Satan. Daniel chapter 7, verses 9 through 14. Daniel chapter 7, 9 through 14. Daniel chapter 7, verse 9. We're going to look at three scenes that take place in Daniel chapter 7, and you're going to see a pattern that God establishes for us. Daniel chapter 7, verse 9. Now, I'll just summarize verses 1 through 8. You know, the four beasts come out of the sea and are wreaking havoc and going to war with one another. And then I'm going to pick up the story in verse 9. I watched till thrones were put in place and the Ancient of Days was seated. His garment was white as snow and the hair of his head was like pure wool. His throne was a fiery flame, its wheels a burning fire. A fiery stream issued and came forth from before him. 1,000 thousands ministered to him. 10,000 times 10,000 stood before him. The court was seated and the books were opened. Now, I just want to pause really quick. What is taking place when God sits on his thrones and the court is seated and the books are opened? What is it? Judgment. Very good. Verse 11. I watched then because of the sound of the pompous words which the horn was speaking. I watched till the beast was slain and his body destroyed and given to the burning flame. As for the rest of the beasts, they had their dominion taken away, yet their lives were prolonged for a season and a time. I was watching in the night visions, and behold, one like the Son of Man coming with the clouds of heaven. He came to the Ancient of Days, and they brought him near before him. Then to him was given dominion and glory and a kingdom that all peoples, nations, and languages should serve him. His dominion is an everlasting dominion, which shall not pass away, and his kingdom the one which shall not be destroyed. So Daniel sees this vision, and he sees court seated, he sees judgment taking place, and after judgment takes place, Jesus comes to the Father, and then he comes to the earth, and then the saints possess the kingdom of the Most High. So the order we just saw there was judgment, second coming, saints possess kingdom. Are you following along with me? Okay, now let's move on again. Daniel is not certain what he just saw. He doesn't quite understand it. So in verse 15, he's going to continue. I, Daniel, was grieved in my spirit within my body, and the visions of my head troubled me. Why did they trouble him? Because he didn't understand what the vision meant. Verse 16, I came near to one of those who stood by and asked him the truth of all this. So he told me and made known to me the interpretation of these things. Those great beasts, which are four kings which arise out of the earth, but the saints of the Most High shall receive the kingdom and possess the kingdom forever, even forever and ever. So when does this happen? Then I wish to know the truth about the fourth beast, which was difficult from all the others, exceedingly dreadful, and with its teeth of iron and its nails of bronze, which devoured broken pieces and trampled the residue with its feet. And the 10 horns that were on its head and the other horn which came up before, which three fell, namely that horn which had eyes and a mouth, which spoke pompous words, whose appearance was greater than his fellows. I was watching, and the same horn was making war against the saints and prevailing against them. So this little horn is wreaking havoc now, and he's making war against the saints. Who are the saints? Who are the saints? Brothers and sisters. I'm going to have to go way back in time if you don't know who the saints are. Who are the saints? Amen. Who are the saints? God's people, those who follow Jesus, everyone sitting in here that has accepted Jesus into their heart. Amen. You are the saints. This little horn is making war against saints in previous times past. And he does this in verse 22, until the Ancient of Days came, and what took place? Judgment. And judgment was made in favor of the saints of the Most High, and the time came for the saints to possess the kingdom. Notice again. Judgment, second coming, saints possess kingdom. I'm going to move on. Verse 23, thus he said, the fourth beast shall be a fourth kingdom on earth, which shall be different from all their other kingdoms, and shall devour the whole earth, trample it, and break it in pieces. The 10 horns are 10 kings who shall arise from this kingdom. Another shall arise after them. He shall be different from the first ones, and he shall subdue 3 kings. He shall speak pompous words against the Most High, shall persecute the saints of the Most High, and shall intend to change times and law. Then the saints shall be given into his hand for a time, times, and half a time. But the court shall be seated, and they shall take away his dominion to consume and destroy it forever. Then the kingdom and dominion and the greatness of the kingdoms under the whole heaven shall be given to the people, the saints of the Most High. His kingdom is an everlasting kingdom, and all dominions shall serve and obey him. So right there, we see that this power is attacking God's people over and over and over, and he is successful until God passes judgment on him, and then the saints are given the kingdom of the Most High. So three times we see this, but we also see that every time in Daniel chapter 7, this little horn power is always working on a vertical level. It's attacking the people of God, but it hasn't taken its war to heaven yet. So in chapter 8, though, that's about to change. So in Daniel chapter 8, verses 1 through 8, I'm not going to make you read it for time's sake, but I'm just going to tell you kind of what happens. You know, this is when Daniel has this vision and he sees a ram and a goat and they're fighting each other. And you guys should be familiar with this, or at least a lot of you are. If not, ask me later if you want to know more about it or read it for yourselves. They're having this fight and this goat and this ram, and the ram is doing whatever he wants. This goat gets angry and he kills the ram. And then we learn who those are later. But in verses 9 through 11, I want to look at that. Verses 9 through 11. Now, a little horn is going to come out from the goat, and this is what it says. And out of one of them came a little horn, which grew exceedingly great toward the south, toward the east, and toward the glorious land. And it grew up to the what? Host of what? Now, that's an important phrase. And the reason why it's an important phrase is because up until this point, the little horn has only been attacking God's people and on an earthly level. But now he says, that's not good enough for me. I'm going to take my battle to heaven. Or in other words, I'm going to start a fight with God. I'll finish the text. And it cast down some of the host and some of the stars to the ground and trampled them. He even exalted himself as high as the prince of the host, and by him the daily sacrifices were taken away, and a place of his sanctuary was cast down. Now, who does this little horn remind you of? Who? The devil or Satan. Very good. So we know that the power behind the little horn is really Satan. So how does the little horn, how does this beast blaspheme God? What is the Bible's definition of blasphemy? At least one of them. John chapter 10, 30 through 33. I promise right now I'm giving you a bunch of information, but at the end of the sermon, I'm going to tie all the strings together. So just follow along and it will make sense before we get done. John chapter 10, 30 through 33. I and my Father are one. Then the Jews took up stones again to stone him. Jesus answered them, many good works I have shown you from my Father. For which of those works do you stone me? The Jews answered him, saying, for a good work we do not stone you, but for what? Because you, being a man, make yourself God. So a biblical definition of blasphemy is someone or something or some entity trying to take the place of God. How does Satan blaspheme God? Well, we saw in Daniel and Revelation that Satan attacks God's law. Why? Because the one who makes the law is the ultimate authority. Now, because Satan is very crafty and wily, he manipulates God's law, but he is not original, though. He doesn't have the ability to create. He has the ability to manipulate and copy, but not create. So he sets himself up as a replacement for Jesus Christ by copying God's law and making it his own, thus making himself the one with authority, leading him to deceive the whole world into breaking God's commandments. Now, I want to show you this, all right? In Revelation 13, there is an ultimate showdown in the final battle between God and Satan. It is this final battle. It comes to a climactic end, and there's an ultimate showdown. And Revelation 13 describes that whole scene from beginning of history until the day that the mark of the beast is enforced. Now, the devil is trying to impersonate Christ, but to do that, he has to get rid of God's law and establish his own law. Now, look what we see in Revelation 13. Look what we see in Revelation 13. Revelation 13, 4. Go with me there. We know the commandments, right? So what is the first commandments? Have no gods before me. How does Satan twist this command? Revelation 13, verse 4. So they worshiped the dragon. Who was the dragon? The devil or Satan, who gave authority to the beast, and they worshiped the beast, saying, who is like the beast? Who is able to make war with him? So Satan doesn't say, let's do away with this commandment. Satan just says, I'm the one you're supposed to worship. You see what's going on here? He changes it just a subtle difference, makes a subtle change without doing away with it completely, making that subtle change, which gives him authority. Now look at this in Revelation 13, 15. We're going to see this again. The second commandment is to make no graven images. Revelation 13, 15. He was granted power to give breath to the image of the beast, that the image of the beast should both speak and cause as many as would not worship the image of the beast to be killed. So he says, I'm going to make up an image, and that's what you worship. Now look at the third commandment. Don't take my name in vain. Revelation 13, 6. Then he opened his mouth in blasphemy against God to blaspheme his name, his tabernacle, and those who dwell in the heaven. So Satan makes it okay to blaspheme the name of God as long as you're doing it in worship of him. And then Revelation 13, 16 through 17, the Sabbath commandment. He causes all, both small and great, rich and poor, free and slave, to receive a mark on their right hand or in their foreheads, and that no one may buy or sell except one who has the mark or the name of the beast or the number of his name. So he changes the Sabbath commandment. And then he goes on in Revelation 13, 18. He says, here is wisdom. Let him who has understanding calculate the number of the beast, for it is the number of a man. His number is 666. So he changes who you're supposed to honor. And then in 7 and 15, Revelation chapter 13, 7 and 15, he says, it was granted to him to make war with the saints and to overcome them, and authority was given him over every tribe, tongue, and nation. And then again, he says in verse 15, and he was granted power to give breath to the image of the beast, that the image of the beast should both speak and cause as many as would not worship the image of the beast to be killed. So now he sanctifies murder as long as you're doing it for religious purposes. Then he's going to continue on. We're not supposed to commit adultery, but verse 3 of Revelation 13, and I saw one of his heads as if it had been mortally wounded, and his deadly wound was healed, and all the world marveled and followed the beast. So we're committing spiritual adultery, and we're not supposed to steal. Revelation 13, 4. So they worshiped the dragon who gave authority to the beast, and they worshiped the beast, saying, who is like the beast, who is able to make war with him? So he gas everybody. He's stealing worship from God and telling people that it is okay. And then in Revelation 13, 14, we're not supposed to lie, but here we see he deceives those who dwell on the earth by those signs which he was granted to do in the sight of the beast, telling those who dwell on the earth to make an image to the beast who was wounded by the sword and lived. And the last one is not covet. Again, going back to verse 4. So they worship the dragon who gave authority to the beast, and they worship the beast, saying, who is like the beast? Who is able to make war with him? Now, I know that I went through that really fast, and I will give you these notes if you want them. But the point is this. In Revelation 13, Satan draws out his battle plans, and John shows them to us, and he shows us how Satan has made little subtle changes to God's law. Now, that might not be a big deal to you, but three times in Revelation chapter 13 says that the whole world followed after the beast. That means that this little horn is very successful in deceiving the entire world. And when he deceives the entire world, he's really portraying the character of God wrongly to you. He's telling you, you don't have to follow God. You can follow my ways. It doesn't really matter, or did God really say that you have to honor father and mother? Has indeed God said, don't commit adultery? Has indeed God said, don't keep the Sabbath? Has indeed God said, don't take the name in vain? You guys know where I'm going with this. In Revelation 13, he is feeding this line to the entire world, and the entire world is buying it. So how does Revelation 13 connect to chapter 14? Everything that Revelation chapter 13 covers is decoded in chapter 14. Chapter 14 is God's response to Satan's claims in chapter 13. In Revelation 13, Satan says to worship me through the little horn, but the first angel says to give glory to God. Now going back to Daniel 8, watch what happens next. What does all this have to do with the judgment? So let's look at this again. Daniel chapter 8. I want to come back here really quick. Daniel chapter 8, verses 12 through 13, and then I'll continue to connect some dots. Daniel chapter 8, verses 12 through 13. Daniel chapter 8, verses 12 through 13. What does this have to do with God? How is the little horn, how is he attacking God, and what does this have to do with judgment? Daniel chapter 8, verses 12 through 13. Verse 12, because of transgression, an army was given over to the horn to oppose the daily sacrifices, and he cast truth down to the ground, and he did this all and prospered. What did he cast to the ground? What did he cast to the ground? And how many followed it according to Revelation 13? The whole world followed this deception. Verse 14. Then I heard a holy one speaking, and another holy one said to that certain one who was speaking, how long will the vision be concerning the daily sacrifices and the transgression of desolation, the giving of both the sanctuary and the host to be trampled underfoot? So the question is, how long is the devil going to be allowed to trample truth underground and prosper? How long is he going to be able to attack the saints of the Most High? How long is he going to be able to take his war to God? What is the answer, saints? Daniel 8:14, and he said to me, for 2,300 days, then the sanctuary shall be cleansed. For the Jewish mind, the cleansing of the sanctuary on the Day of Atonement was also a day of judgment. So according to what you just saw, the purpose for the judgment is to deal with the little horn. And in the process of judgment, God's name is cleared and his people are saved. Why are they saved? Because now God's character is revealed and the world can choose who they want to follow. Now stay with me on this thought. Who is judgment for? Look at this. Daniel chapter 7, 21 and 22. I was watching, and the same horn was making war against the saints and prevailing against them until the Ancient of Days came, and judgment was made in favor of the saints of the Most High. Judgment is not to find some guilty party or find something wrong with what you've done in your life and to strike you with lightning bolts or punishment or, in some circles, eternal torture. Judgment by God is given in your favor. It's given to clear your name. It's given to acquit you. It's given to show to the entire universe that you are not guilty of those crimes, that you have been redeemed by Jesus Christ. Judgment is in your favor because it's God finally stopping the attacks of the devil, the attacks of the deception, and showing you his truth and delivering you from the evil one. That is the purpose of judgment. John 5:22, our scripture verse says that all judgment has been given to the Son. So Revelation 13, Satan is changing every law that God has ever made. And in Revelation 14, the first angel says, give glory to God, for his judgment has come. Now let me ask you a question. Why is the law associated with judgment?
5: That's right.
4: The law of God is his character. And in this world, there will be some that choose to develop a character like Jesus. And there will be some that choose to dismiss Jesus and not follow him. But I need you to understand something very important. The first angel is not giving you an offer of sitting on the fence. He's telling you that you have to make a choice. The choice is simple. Are you going to trust God and keep his commands the way that he wrote them? Or do you think that you can follow partial truths with Satan's deceptions and have something better? That is the decision that each and every one of you have to make. And that is the point of judgment.

they say, I want Jesus. I want to accept his sacrifice. I want to follow him. I want to do what he's asking me to. I trust him. His ways must be better because nobody has loved me like Jesus. But some people still play this game that they can have all the benefits of Jesus without having to follow him. Because that's what Revelation 13 and the system that they have set up teaches you. You can do whatever you want. Just come here once a week and say you're sorry. And so the first angel goes out, says, do you really want to live that way? You really want to live a life where it doesn't matter what you choose on a regular basis? Or do you want to live for God and become like him? You know, if you choose God, he gives you the ability to do what you can't do. He gives you the ability to keep his law for the reason why he attended. He changes you from the inside out. And nobody is going to go through judgment and be acquitted without accepting Jesus. I don't know if I should tell this story, but I'm going to. So there's this movie called The Sound of Freedom. And it's actually a dramatization of child trafficking and everything that takes place there. And my wife and I, we watched this movie. And when we got done, the protagonist in the movie is Tim Ballard. That's his name. And he has spent his whole life fighting against child trafficking and trying to relieve the suffering that child trafficking causes and tried uniting families with children who have been trafficked. And we watched this movie and we got done. And I don't even know if my wife remembers this, but she asked me, if Tim Ballard never accepted Jesus, would he be in heaven? And without hesitation, I said, absolutely not. Absolutely not. And she's like, what do you mean? And I'm like, there's not going to be good people in heaven. There's not going to be bad people in heaven. There's going to be righteous people in heaven. Those who have saw through the deceptions of the devil, through the power of Jesus, and have accepted him as their savior. I had a friend who is a pastor now, but in his younger days, he made a living by selling illegal mushrooms. And he would travel out west, and then he would travel back where he was from. And I'm not going to give too much information because I don't want anybody to figure this out. But he would travel out west, and then he would travel back, you know, here back east somewhere to where he lived. And he would sell these mushrooms, but he did this until the FBI figured out what was going on, and he got arrested. And because he was transporting psychedelic mushrooms across state lines, it's a federal crime. So he went through federal court, and he got sentenced in federal prison, and he had to go to prison for, I don't remember how long, but I think 7 or 8 years, and he might have got that sentence reduced a little bit. So he spent time in prison, and he had a cellmate with him that was a relatively intelligent man and had studied some law back in his day, and he was in prison for committing some felonies that he shouldn't have committed. And he figured out what he thought was a loophole, and so he fought for an appeal, and he got that appeal, and he went to court. And he was telling my friend about this. My friend was like, well, who's going to represent you when you go to court? And he said, I'm going to represent myself. My friend looked at him and said, do you think that's a good idea with what you're facing? Because you have some serious allegations and you maybe need some help. And he says, there's nobody who knows the law better than I do. There's nobody who can do a better job better than I can. I know everything more than everybody else. And so I'm going to defend myself. So the day came that he was supposed to defend himself. They let him have a suit and they let him comb his hair and shave his beard. He went in there looking like a nice looking handsome man. And he went in front of that judge, stood before him, and he answered question after question. And he defended his case and defended his case. And he walked back in the cell after that court case. And he couldn't even look around, just staring at the ground. And he walked into the cell. And my friend looked at him and said, how'd it go today? They gave me life. They gave me life. I'm trying to tie this together so you'll understand what I'm truly trying to teach you here. There is no excuse
for not keeping God.

0: There is no power in you to keep God's law. You need Jesus. You need him to empower you. You need him to give you desire. You need him to give you love. You need him to enable you to keep God's law. But there is a power in you to follow deceptions of the devil. It's easy. And the devil is still sitting at that tree, catching everybody who walks by. Has God indeed said, you don't have to keep my name holy? Has God indeed said, you shall have no gods before me? Has God indeed said, you shall make no graven images? Has God indeed said, you shall remember the Sabbath day? Has God indeed said, you need to honor your father and your mother? Has God indeed said, you can't murder? Has God indeed said, you can't commit adultery? Has God indeed said, you cannot steal? Has God indeed said, you can't lie? Has God indeed said, you can't covet? God's just trying to keep something better from you. And that's why judgment takes place. For you to decide, is your life better when you keep God's law or when you follow the devil? I want to know today, how many of you have come to the conclusion that you want Jesus? How many of you say, I want Jesus? I see that his ways are truth. I see his ways are right. I see that I need to follow him the way that he tells me to follow him. How many do you want that? Amen. Father, we want to follow you. And I don't know if this was even clear today, but Lord, the devil has tried to counterfeit your law, and the three angels go out and say, don't listen to him. Follow Jesus. And I pray that the truth will be very clear to everyone who stares at the cross, how much he loved us and how important his law is. In Jesus' name we pray. Amen.
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0: Now the weather forecast for Strong Tower Radio. For Michigan's UP, today will be sunny with a high near 63 degrees with a light north wind increasing to around 10 miles per hour. Tonight we'll have mostly clear skies with lows at around 43 degrees with a north wind at around 10 miles per hour. For northern Michigan, today we'll have a slight chance of showers between 2 p.m. and 5 p.m., mostly sunny with a high near 84 degrees. And for tonight, we'll be mostly clear with lows at around 46 degrees. For southern Michigan, today we'll have a 10% chance of showers and thunderstorms after 5 p.m., mostly sunny with a high near 85 degrees. And for tonight, we'll have a 30% chance of showers and thunderstorms, mainly between 7 p.m. and 8 p.m., mostly clear with lows at around 55 degrees. For central Illinois, today we'll have a 20% chance of showers before 3 p.m., mostly sunny with a high near 82 degrees. And for tonight, we'll have partly cloudy skies with lows at around 60 degrees. For Strong Tower Radio, I'm meteorologist Tricia Cuck.
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4: Hello, everyone. I'm Uncle Dan.
5: And I'm Aunt Carol. Welcome.
4: Tell me, Aunt Carol, could you imagine being concerned about someone's welfare so much that you decide to leave your own country forever to be with that person?
5: Well, yes, I think anyone would if the person was someone very dear to them, like their child or their mother, father, sister, brother, husband, or wife.
4: Probably so. Now, so that I don't get into trouble here, I want it understood that I'm speaking theoretically.
5: Yes, go ahead.
4: What if that person was your mother-in-law? Often mothers-in-law are the object of unkind jokes, you know.
5: Oh, I do know, Uncle Dan, and as you well know, I am a mother-in-law.
4: Yes.
5: But I do know what you're getting at. The particular mother-in-law in our story today was definitely blessed with an exceptionally loyal and loving daughter-in-law.
4: Right you are. So listen now to this wonderful Bible story, The Story of Ruth.
6: It came to pass in the days when the judges ruled that there was a famine in the land. And a certain man of Bethlehem went to sojourn in the country of Moab, he and his wife and his two sons.
7: How long will it take us to get to Moab, Father?
8: Several days. It's only about 60 miles by the northern route.
7: Are we going north through Jericho?
8: No. We'll cut further south, through Bethoglah, and across the Jordan, then on down to Moab. Well, family, we have only to cross the river Arnon, and we will have reached the land of our pilgrimage.
9: Things surely are greener here, Elimelech.
7: Yes, Mother. There's no famine here, remember?
6: And they went into the country of Moab and remained there. But Elimelech, the husband of Naomi, died, and she was left with her two sons. Sometime later.
7: Mother, since Father died, I've been the man of the house. Well, Mahlon and I together, haven't we?
9: Oh, yes, Killian, you and Mahlon have been very good to me.
7: We're men now.
9: Yes, you are. Why?
7: Well, we, Well, that is, we think it's time we... Well, we think...
10: Mother, we think it's time we're getting married.
9: Married? But you're all I have. I can't give you up.
10: Well, you won't, Mother. You'll be gaining two daughters, not losing two sons.
7: Oh, now, Mother, please don't cry. You'll love Orpah.
10: And Ruth, too. And they'll love you.
9: Ruth? Orpah?
7: They're wonderful, Mother, both of them. You'll adore them.
9: They're Moabites?
7: Yes, but they believe in the God of the Israelites.
10: And they're good girls, virtuous and kind.
9: Have they agreed to become your wives?
7: Oh, no, Mother. We wouldn't think of asking them without your permission.
9: They're pretty.
10: Beautiful.
7: And charming.
9: Well, I'll see if I can't persuade them that you'd make good husbands.
7: Oh, wonderful. Thank you, Mother.
6: And Killian and Malon married Orpah and Ruth.
11: Congratulations, all four of you.
12: Aye, but you're a pretty bride, Ruth.
13: Well, Orpah, I hope you're completely happy.
6: And they lived there about 10 years. Then, quite suddenly, disaster struck. Killian and Malon died.
14: Oh, why did this have to happen to me? He was such a good man and husband.
15: So was Malon.
9: I must be cursed of God. I've lost my husband and now my two sons. Ruth, Orpah, I want to talk to you.
15: Yes, Mother Naomi.
16: I'm listening.
9: I've been told that God has blessed the land of Canaan, and once again there is food there. So I shall return to my homeland.
15: Oh, no,
16: right
15: no.
16: away?
9: Tomorrow or the next day.
15: We'll go with you.
9: To Judah?
15: Yes.
9: Oh, no, Ruth. You will remain here, both of you. You are Moabites. This is your home. There is no reason for you to go to Judah.
16: You are our mother-in-law. Custom dictates that we go with you and take care of you.
9: But not in this case. It's best that both of you remain here in your own home and among your own people.
15: Well, at least let us go part way with you.
16: Yes, Mother Naomi, do.
9: All right. You may go with me to the border of Moab, to the river Arnon. Well, my daughters, this is as far as you need go. I grieve at having to part, but we must. You've been good daughters, and I love you both, but now you must return to your mother's house. And may the Lord deal kindly with you, as you have dealt with my sons and with me. The Lord grant that you may find a home, each of you, in the house of her husband. Goodbye, Orpah, my daughter. Ruth. You've been a wonderful daughter, Ruth. Goodbye.
15: Oh, Mother Naomi, surely you'll let us go with you to Judah.
9: Go with me? Why will you go with me? I have no more sons to become your husbands.
15: We will go with you anyway.
9: No, Orpah, my daughter.
15: Please. Yes, Mother Naomi, please let us go.
9: But you are Moabites. You would be strangers in my country, unaccustomed to our ways and habits.
15: But I love you, Mother Naomi. Please let me stay with you.
9: No, my daughters. Though my lot is bitter, I cannot become a burden to you. Turn back, my daughters, and go your own way.
16: May I kiss you goodbye, Mother Naomi?
9: Of course, Orpah, my dear. Goodbye, Orpah.
16: Goodbye, Mother Naomi.
9: Ruth, my beautiful daughter, will you also kiss me goodbye?
15: No, I won't leave you.
9: Your sister-in-law has gone back to her people. You had better go with her.
15: Please don't make me leave you, please. For where you go, I will go, and where thou lodgest, I will lodge. And your people shall be my people, and your God my God. And where you die, I will die, and there will I be buried. The Lord do so to me, and more also, if anything but death part you and me.
9: Come, my daughter. The way is long and hard. We must be on our way. Perhaps we'd better stop and rest a while.
15: Yes, Mother Naomi. I am rather tired.
9: Oh, you're very kind, Ruth, to take the blame for needing rest. But it is me. I'm the old one.
15: You're not old, Mother Naomi. Tell me, what's Bethlehem like?
9: Bethlehem?
15: Yes.
9: Oh, it's a beautiful little city, Ruth. Sits on a hill. Terraced fields dot the hillsides. As far as the eye can see, there is a wild panorama of color.
6: So the two of them continued until they came to Bethlehem. When they had come, the whole town was stirred because of them. And the women said,
17: "Are you Naomi, wife of Elimelech?
9: Call me not Naomi. Call me Mara, for the Lord hath dealt very bitterly with me. I went away full, and the Lord has brought me back empty."
17: "But you are Naomi."
9: "I am Naomi, a bitter Naomi. For I have lost my husband and my two sons. Lost them to the grim reaper, death."
17: "Oh, that's too bad."
9: "Yet I am partially compensated. For have I not gained a daughter? This is she."
17: "How do you do? Welcome to Bethlehem."
15: "Thank you."
17: "How do you like our country?"
15: "Oh, it's a lovely country. And I'm sure I'll be happy here."
17: "You're staying a while?"
15: "Just as long as Mother Naomi will permit me."
17: "By the way, Naomi, I suppose you want a place to stay. My home is always open to you and your daughter-in-law."
9: "Thank you. But we'll stay in the old homestead if it's still empty."
17: "Oh, it's been empty all these years. The weeds have taken over, but the place is still there. If there is anything I can do, anything at all, just let me know."
9: "I shall. Thank you. Come along, Ruth. We have much to do. Weeds to cut, dust to sweep out, a home to make."
6: So Naomi returned, and Ruth the Moabite with her. And they came to Bethlehem in the beginning of the barley harvest.
9: There, Ruth. Oh, the place is clean and livable. But there's just one thing. There's no food. What are we going to eat?
18: Naomi's question, "What are we going to eat?" has me thinking.
4: About what, Aunt Carol?
18: Well, most citizens of the United States have plenty to eat. As a matter of fact, as I look around, I think perhaps many have too much to eat, or maybe their food choices aren't the best.
4: Like too much candy and ice cream and not enough fruit and leafy green vegetables?
18: Right. Now, I'm not a nutritionist, but I think it works something like this. Say I crave something sweet and I have a choice between eating a piece of fudge or an apple.
4: All right.
18: Well, if I choose the apple, the complex sugars it releases into my body are absorbed slowly and I may be satisfied. At least, I probably won't want to eat a dozen apples in a row.
4: I guess not.
18: But if I choose the fudge, my body absorbs the simple sugars quickly and creates a craving for even more. I may be tempted to eat several more pieces of fudge.
4: Oh, I know what you mean. It's hard to stop with one piece.
18: But filling up on fudge won't give my body what it needs, the elements God put into the foods He created to give us health.
4: I agree, Aunt Carol. But what do our nutritional choices have to do with adventures in the Holy Bible? I thought that's what we were going to talk about in this intermission.
18: Well, we human beings have another kind of hunger that too many are trying to satisfy with things that just won't do the job. I'm talking about heart hunger, the kind of craving for a relationship with our Creator that nothing else can satisfy. Not TV, friends, work, money, food, video games, or anything else.
4: You're so right, Aunt Carol. That's why membership in our Adventures in the Holy Bible Club is so great. You see, while you're having fun reading the stories, doing the quizzes, and listening to the CDs from our Life of Jesus album, you're getting to know Jesus better.
18: And when you know Him, you'll love Him and trust Him more and more each day.
4: Then your heart will be truly satisfied.
18: So if you're at least 9 years old and would like to receive the adventures totally free of charge, just visit our website at yourstoryhour.org and sign up. That's at yourstoryhour.org.
4: Now it's time to get back to the story of Ruth.
9: There, Ruth. The place is clean and livable. Oh, but there's just one thing. There's no food. What are we going to eat?
15: Is it that bad?
9: Oh, worse, my daughter.
17: We have no food nor money with which to buy any.
5: Have no fear, Mother Naomi. I shall provide food.
17: You have money?
5: I have youth, energy, and love for you. I shall find a way to provide food.
17: How?
5: This is the beginning of the barley harvest, isn't it?
17: Yes.
5: Well, as we approached the city, I noticed reapers harvesting barley. And behind the reapers, there were maidens, many of them. They appeared to be picking up barley left by the reapers.
17: They were. It is a custom here in Judah. You see, Ruth, many years ago, God instructed the reapers to leave the gleanings for the poor and the stranger to gather.
5: Then, Mother Naomi, let me go to the field and glean after him in whose sight I shall find favor.
17: Go, my daughter.
5: There's a large field of barley, and they're just starting to reap it, too. A lot of maidens are there to glean. Must be a wealthy man who owns that field. Perhaps if I ask him, he'll permit me to glean among the reapers also. Hello.
19: Hello.
5: Are you the owner of this field?
19: Owner? Me? No, I'm just the foreman of the reapers. And I perceive you are a stranger here in Bethlehem.
5: My name is Ruth. I'm from Moab, the daughter-in-law of Naomi. I'd like to see the owner of the barley field, if I may.
19: You can't. Not now. He's away.
5: Then I pray you, let me glean and gather among the sheaves after the reapers, for we have nothing in the house to eat.
19: Well, I suppose it's all right until the master returns, and then I'll let him decide for himself.
5: Oh, thank you, sir.
20: And behold, Boaz came from Bethlehem. And he said to his servant who was in charge of the reapers,
21: Whose maiden is this?
19: Her name is Ruth, master. She is a Moabitish damsel that came back from Moab with Naomi.
21: What's she doing among my maidservants?
19: Master, she came to me and said, I pray you, let me glean and gather among the sheaves after the reapers. So I let her. She's been gleaning all day until now, without resting even for a moment. Is it, is that all right, master?
21: Well, we'll see. In the meantime, I want you to give the men strict orders. They are not to disturb or molest her in any way. Understand?
19: Yes, master.

0: Well, how do you do?
1: Oh, hello.
0: Beautiful day, isn't it?
1: The foreman said I could gleam here, sir.
0: I know. And it's all right. Now listen, my daughter. I want you to keep right on gleaning here in my field. And keep close to my maidens. I have charged the young men not to molest you. And when you're thirsty, why, just go to the vessels and drink what the young men have drawn.
1: Oh, thank you, my lord. I do not understand why I found favor in your eyes, that you should take notice of me when I'm a foreigner.
0: All that you have done for your mother-in-law since the death of your husband has been fully told to me. And how you left your mother and father and your native land and came to a people you did not know before. May the Lord richly bless you, under whose wings thou art come to trust.
1: You're most gracious to me, my lord, for you have comforted me and spoken kindly to your maidservant, though I am not one of them.
2: Now at mealtime, Boaz said to her,
0: "Come, eat some bread."
2: So she sat beside the reapers, and he passed to her parched grain. And she ate until she was satisfied, and she had some left over. When she rose to glean, Boaz instructed his young men,
0: "Men, from now on, the young lady is to glean even among the sheaves. She is not to be molested in any manner, and, well, let some of the barley fall on purpose so her gleaning may be more fruitful. Understand?"
3: "Yes, master, we understand."
2: So Ruth gleaned in the field until evening. Then she beat out that which she had gleaned, and it was about an ephah of barley.
1: An ephah of barley. Now Mother Naomi will have something to eat. Oh, she'll be so surprised.
2: And she took the barley and went into the city. She showed her mother-in-law what she had gleaned, and she also gave her what food she had left over from her noontime meal.
4: "Well, my daughter, the Lord has certainly blessed us."
1: "Oh, yes, Mother Naomi."
4: "Know you the name of the man in whose field you gleaned?"
1: "His name was Boaz, Mother."
4: "Boaz?"
1: "Oh, he was very gracious to me."
4: "Do you know who Boaz is?"
1: "No. Who is he?"
4: "He is near of kin to us. In fact, he is one of our next of kinsmen."
1: "Oh."
4: "Boaz is a fine man and very wealthy, too."
1: "And do you know what he told me, Mother Naomi? He said, 'Now listen, my daughter. Do not go to glean in another field or leave this one, but keep close to my maidens till they have finished all my harvest.'"
4: "You will do as he suggested?"
1: "Yes, Mother Naomi."
4: "That is good, my daughter."
2: So she kept close to the maidens of Boaz, gleaning until the end of the barley and wheat harvests.
4: "Ruth."
1: "Yes, Mother."
4: "You have been a very loving and helpful daughter to me. You have worked hard all through the harvests, and now we have an abundance of flour and oil for our needs. Now I would like to do something for you."
1: "For me?"
4: "Have you not been gleaning in the fields of Boaz?"
1: "You know that I have, Mother Naomi."
4: "And is not Boaz our next of kin?"
1: "Yes."
4: "I am told that Boaz is to thresh barley tonight in his own threshing floor."
1: "What are you getting at, Mother?"
4: "According to the laws of inheritance, Boaz has the right to buy the land which my husband owned at the time we went to Moab. In that way, the land can always be kept in the family."
1: "Yes."
4: "But that's not the only reason for the law. It also makes it possible for you to become the wife of Boaz."
1: "Oh."
4: "It's true he's older than you, but you do like him, don't you?"
1: Mother, I love him very much. He's been so thoughtful and kind to me."
4: "Oh, well. Well, now, Ruth, my daughter, let me tell you exactly what to do. Tonight, after the grain has been winnowed, there will be a feast given by Boaz. Now you wash and anoint yourself and put on your best clothes and go down to the threshing floor. But do not make yourself known."
1: "Yes, Mother."
4: "After he has finished eating and drinking, he will lie down to sleep near the heap of grain to protect it from being stolen. After it has become dark, go in and uncover his feet, and then lie down.
1: Oh, Mother, I couldn't do that.
4: Have no fear, my dear. It's an old custom, and it's quite proper for you to do. It simply means that you would be willing to become his wife. Now, when he awakens, if he covers you with his mantle, it will mean that he wishes to marry you.
2: So Ruth went down to the threshing floor and did just as her mother-in-law had told her. And when Boaz had eaten and drunk, and his heart was merry, he went to lie down at the end of the heap of grain. Then she came softly and uncovered his feet and lay down. At midnight, the man was startled and turned over. And behold, a woman lay at his feet.
0: Who are you?
1: I am Ruth, your maidservant.
0: Will
1: you spread your mantle over me and cover me with it? For you are my next of kin.
0: Blessed be you of the Lord, my daughter, for you have showed me much kindness. For I well know that I am no longer a young man, yet my heart is full of love for you. Have no fear. I will gladly do the part of a kinsman and marry you, for all of my townsmen know that you are a virtuous woman.
1: Oh, Boaz, I love you so much.
0: I should tell you, though, that there is one who is nearer of kin than I. He lives right here in Bethlehem. But I'll see him the first thing in the morning. If he doesn't wish to do the part of the nearest of kin, then I shall. Now, Ruth, my daughter, you'd better lie down and rest until morning.
2: And when Ruth had returned to Bethlehem the next morning, she told her mother-in-law all that Boaz had said and done.
1: Oh, Mother, do you think that other man will redeem me?
4: You don't want him to?
1: Oh, Boaz is a wonderful man. He'd make a wonderful husband. But maybe that other man will exercise his right. Oh, Mother, what would I do if he does?
4: Just sit quietly, my child, and do nothing.
1: Oh.
4: Boaz will know what to do. He will not rest until the matter is settled in his favor this very day.
1: Oh, Mother Naomi, I'm so happy.
2: Then went Boaz up to the gate of Bethlehem and sat him down there. And behold, the kinsman of whom he had spoken came by.
0: Hello there. Turn aside and come hither. Well, imagine seeing you here at the city gate.
5: Hello, Boaz. Isn't this your busy season, threshing and all?
0: Yes, but I have business to tend to with you.
5: Oh, business with me?
0: You. You know, of course, that Naomi is back from Moab?
5: Oh, yes.
0: She wishes to sell land that belonged to Elimelech, her husband.
5: Oh.
0: Now, you are her nearest of kin, so it is your first choice to buy it or not to buy it.
5: Well, that's a nice piece of land. I think I will redeem it.
0: You realize, naturally, that when you buy that parcel of land, you must also marry Ruth, the Moabite, the daughter-in-law of Naomi. Are you willing to take her to be your wife?
5: Me marry again? No, Boaz. I don't think I'd want to redeem it for myself unless I mar mine own inheritance. Hey, why don't you redeem it?
0: Well, I could, I guess, if you won't.
5: No, I can't.
0: Well, then I will. But I must first call together 10 elders of the city to witness to the transaction. Elders and people of Bethlehem, you are witnesses this day that I have bought all that was Elimelech's, and all that was Kilian's, and all that was Mahlon's. At the hand of Naomi have I bought these lands. Also Ruth, the Moabite, I have bought to be my wife, to perpetuate the name of the dead in his inheritance. You are witnesses this day.
6: Yes, we are witnesses. We hear us. Blessings.
7: Just 1 minute, please. Quiet, please. Quiet. We are witnesses, Boaz, this day, that you have purchased all that was Elimelech's, even to Ruth, his son, Mahlon's wife. And Boaz, may the Lord make Ruth, thy wife, be like Rachel and like Leah, who together built up the house of Israel. And may you prosper in Ephrathah and be renowned in Bethlehem.
2: So Boaz took Ruth, and she became his wife. In due time, a baby son was born, whom they named Obed. Then the women said to Naomi,
4: "Blessed be the Lord, who has not left you this day without next of kin, and may his home be renowned in Israel. For your daughter-in-law, who loves you, who is more to you than seven sons, has borne him."
2: Then Naomi took the child and laid him in her bosom, and she became his nurse. Years later, Obed became the grandfather of David, and David became the forebearer of Jesus of Nazareth.
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4: Goodbye, everyone.

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Chapter 15, Accidental President. Teddy Roosevelt checked his watch. It was exactly 3 o'clock, September 14, 1901, and he was standing silently in Ansley Wilcox's home in Buffalo, New York. President McKinley lay dead in a room upstairs. Secretary of War, Elihu Root, the most senior cabinet member present, had sent one of his aides to the local library to read old newspaper accounts of the induction of Chester Arthur following the assassination of President Garfield. When the aide returned, he was carrying several old newspapers that Root scanned quickly before announcing that it was time for the swearing-in ceremony. Several reporters, along with Root, Judge Hazel, and a few other lower-ranking cabinet members, filed in to the Wilcox family library. In that somber atmosphere, 42-year-old Theodore Roosevelt became the 26th President of the United States of America, the youngest man to hold the office. After the somber ceremony, Teddy went for a walk. He needed time to take it all in. 2 days before, he had been happily climbing a mountain and wondering how he would fill in his time as vice president. Now he was the president. He thought back to the time when, as small children, he and Elliot had leaned out the window of their grandfather's house and watched President Abraham Lincoln's funeral procession pass by. Since then, Teddy had lived through the assassination of two more presidents, and he was aware of the potential danger that lay ahead for him. However, he chose not to dwell on it. As a rough rider and a general adventurer, he had faced death before, and he knew it was a waste of his time to worry about what might happen to him in the future. Edith joined Teddy for William McKinley's funeral, and then she returned to Sagamore Hill to continue packing. Meanwhile, on the morning of September 23rd, Teddy moved a few of his belongings into the White House. He spent the rest of the day signing papers. As he did so, he realized that this would have been his father's 70th birthday. He took it as a good sign. Then, not wanting to be alone that evening, he invited Coney and Bamey to join him for dinner. The White House butler served coffee after the meal and presented Teddy with a boutonniere, a little-known rose, a yellow saffronia, Teddy's father's personal favorite. As Teddy pinned the rose onto his lapel, he commented to his sisters, "I think there is a blessing connected with this." And so there seemed to be. Teddy often felt his father's presence in the White House, especially when he had difficult decisions to make. He would often stop for a moment and ask himself what his father would do in such a circumstance, and let the answer guide his own course. One thing Teddy did that surprised most politicians was not to change everything President McKinley had set in motion. The other two accidental presidents, Andrew Johnson and Chester Arthur, had turned the plans of Abraham Lincoln and James Garfield on their heads. Teddy believed the country would be best served by continuing along the lines William McKinley had laid out. Besides, he reasoned, people were too upset by the assassination to place more stress and uncertainty on them by changing course for the country. 2 days after Teddy moved into the White House, Edith and the children arrived, along with a cook and two personal maids. Teddy was glad for the sense of order Edith brought to the house and for the liveliness of his children. There was never a dull moment, as the White House servants were soon to find out. There had not been so much mischief since the 1860s, when Abraham Lincoln's sons, Tad and Willie, ran wild in the White House halls. The three youngest children, 10-year-old Ethel, 7-year-old Archie,
and 4-year-old Quentin were particularly entertaining for the press to cover. Teddy could not help smiling when, just 3 days after they arrived, the three youngest children pulled a trick on the watchman lighting the street lamps in the park across Pennsylvania Avenue. The children arrived in the park at dusk, just as the watchman, using a ladder, was lighting the lamps on one side of the park. When the watchman moved to the other side of the park, Ethel shimmied up the lamp posts and turned off the lamps. On discovering that the lights he had just lit were now all out, the watchman scratched his head in utter bewilderment, much to the delight of the children. The children also soon decided that the huge marble staircases of the White House were perfect for tobogganing down on trays borrowed from the kitchen, and that the long hardwood floors were perfect for roller skating, bicycling, and walking on stilts. Still, nothing amused reporters as much as covering Archie's recovery from a bad case of measles. Quentin decided that the best cure for Archie was a visit from his pony. The children, with the aid of the White House coachman, smuggled the pony past the guards and ushers and into the elevator for a trip to Archie's second-floor bedroom. They were discovered on the way down the elevator, but Quentin was unapologetic. He declared that the visit from the pony had been just the thing to perk his brother up. Teddy laughed heartily when he heard the story. His younger children certainly were a handful, but no more so than he had been as a child. Meanwhile, Alice was making quite a splash for herself in Washington. Tall, blonde, and very opinionated, she challenged Teddy as the most outspoken person in the family. Much to his chagrin, she took up smoking and bought herself a small automobile, which she drove alone. Neither Teddy nor Edith could do much to keep her under control, as she had an independent income from her Lee grandparents. This was enough to allow her to do or buy whatever she liked. The press soon dubbed her Princess Alice, and her every move was the subject of gossip. 4 months after Teddy took office, Alice's debut was held at the White House. It was the first such party since that of President Grant's daughter, Nellie, and it led to many heated discussions. Alice did not like the flooring in the room or the

happier with the access they had to the president, and they eagerly covered the party and everything else that happened in the White House. One thing that surprised and angered many people was that Teddy invited a black man to dine with him at the White House. It was the first time a president had ever done such a thing, and it caused a scandal. Teddy could not have cared less. He greatly admired Booker T. Washington, the founder of a vocational school in Tuskegee, Alabama, and valued his opinion on how to bring Southern blacks into the Republican fold. In fact, Teddy had little time for racial divisions. He allowed Quentin to play with Roswell Pinckney, the son of a black White House steward, and the two little boys became best friends. When Teddy admitted that his children probably needed more attention than either he or Edith had time to provide, he hired a young black man named James Amos to be the children's supervisor. James proved to be a wonderful choice and was soon treated like a member of the family. There were other controversies, too, but they had to do with big business legislation and the railroads. Teddy had always fought corruption, and now he had one of the biggest industrial businessmen in the world in his sights. The man was J.P. Morgan, who had brought together U.S. Steel, General Electric, and International Harvester into one enormously wealthy and powerful unit, or trust. Teddy was convinced that Morgan had violated federal laws concerning the control of three Western railroads, the Great Northern, the Northern Pacific, and the Burlington Railroad. Now that he had a monopoly in the West, Morgan was using it to exploit manufacturers who needed freight moved. Teddy was determined to bring the facts of the case before the American people, and in February 1902, he ordered the Justice Department to file charges against Morgan's company, Northern Securities. The action sent shockwaves pulsing through Washington and Wall Street. The Morgans and the Roosevelts went back a long way. J.P. Morgan's father and Teddy's father had both been founders of the American Museum of Natural History and had sat on many other important boards together. It was unbelievable to J.P. Morgan and many other very wealthy men that Teddy could turn on his own class like this. But turn he did. As a result, the stock market plunged, while the common people cheered to see Teddy being fair to all classes. Teddy spent hours explaining to the press what he thought of these huge corporations or trusts. He pointed out that he was not against all trusts. There were some good trusts, which offered good services at reasonable prices. But there were also bad trusts. Bad trusts used their size and power to beat down any opposition, and then jacked up prices until they were so unreasonable that many people could not afford to pay them. But people had no alternatives because the trusts had seen to it that no one else succeeded in their market. These were the trusts that Teddy was determined to break. Then, in May 1902, coal miners in eastern Pennsylvania went on strike, protesting the conditions under which they had to work. The miners worked 12-hour shifts 6 days a week. For their labor, they were paid an annual wage of $560, from which was deducted their rent, money to pay for oil for their lamps, and a compulsory charge for the company doctor. This left many miners in perpetual debt to the mining companies, which were mostly owned by the railroad companies, among them J.P. Morgan's company. Conditions in the mines were treacherous, and often children as young as 10 were put to work there. The miners wanted the long shifts reduced to 8 hours, a 10 to 20% pay increase, a fairer system for weighing the coal they produced, and recognition of their union. The mining companies had refused these demands, and so 150,000 miners went on strike. The coal miners' strike was into its fourth month when Teddy visited Pittsfield, Massachusetts, on September 3rd. He was sitting in his carriage in Pittsfield when it was struck by a trolley car. The horses reared up and everyone inside was flung from the carriage. The Secret Service man

riding beside the coachman was instantly killed, and everyone else was injured. Teddy had a gash on his head and one on his left leg, but he insisted on continuing with his visit. A few days later, his leg was sore and swollen. An abscess had developed in his leg, and Teddy agreed to have it operated on to prevent blood poisoning. The operation was only a partial success, and when he returned to Washington by special train, Teddy had a second operation. This time, the surgeon scraped his shin bone to remove all of the infection. This operation was a success, but Teddy had to resign himself to a lifetime with an aching shin bone, especially when he got tired. For several weeks after the operations, Teddy was restricted to a wheelchair, with which he managed to terrorize the staff as he raced it around the house like a chariot. It was while he was still in the wheelchair that Teddy finally decided he had to do something about the miners' strike. As winter approached, coal was beginning to be in short supply, and in New York the price of a ton of coal had soared from $5 to $30. Schools were being forced to close as they ran out of fuel for heating, and people everywhere were beginning to clamor for the strike to end. Even though he was president, Teddy did not have the constitutional authority to intervene and settle the strike outright. However, he called representatives of the miners and mine owners to Washington for a meeting with him. At the meeting, he pleaded for the two sides to settle their differences. The miners agreed to go back to work and have their case settled by an arbitration board, but the mine owners refused. Afterward, Teddy was so incensed by the refusal of George Bear, the miner owner's representative, to submit the strike to arbitration that he fumed, "If it wasn't for the high office I hold, I would have taken Bear by the seat of the breeches and the nape of the neck and chucked him out of that window." Teddy decided to take another tack. As president, he felt he was the people's representative in the issue, and the strike now threatened the good of the people. Pushing his constitutional power as far as he could, he ordered 10,000 federal troops into Pennsylvania. If requested by the local authorities, the troops had orders to take over the mines and restore public order under Teddy's direct authority. The mine owners were shocked by this turn of events. They were not sure whether Teddy was bluffing, and they were unwilling to force the issue to find out. Under duress, they agreed to submit the dispute to a board of arbitrators chosen by Teddy and the owners. Teddy made sure that at least one member of the board represented the interests of the miners, and the miners agreed to go back to work. The strike was over. With the strike settled, in November 1902, Teddy decided he needed a break. So he arranged to go on a bear hunt in Mississippi. Game was very scarce on the hunt, and Teddy began to wonder if he would ever see a bear. Finally, his dog surrendered a small, scraggly black bear. The bear looked so pathetic that Teddy decided he would not shoot it. The following Saturday, a cartoon about Teddy and the bear appeared in the Washington Post under the title, "Drawing the Line in Mississippi." When Teddy returned to the White House, a letter was waiting for him from a man who owned a toy store in Brooklyn, New York. The man had made a cuddly stuffed bear and wanted permission to call it a Teddy Bear after the incident in Mississippi. Teddy thought the whole idea was a little odd, but he wrote back, "I don't think my name will mean much to the bear business, but you're welcome to use it." Soon, every fashionable East Coast child owned a teddy bear of one sort or another. Another issue reared its head at the end of 1902. A canal across the Central American Isthmus. Teddy had been interested in this ever since he was Assistant Secretary of the Navy. And now, Congress was interested in the issue as well. The thinking had been to build such a canal across Nicaragua. But a new possibility had presented itself. In 1878, a French company had obtained concession from the Colombian government
to dig a canal across the Colombian province of Panama. Work had begun on the project under the guidance of Ferdinand de Lesseps, who had built the Suez Canal. However, things did not go well for the project. There was a crippling shortage of money to build the canal, as well as formidable engineering problems to overcome. Also, yellow fever had killed 22,000 workers, and the project had been abandoned in 1889. Now, the French company wanted to sell the concession and all of the earth-moving equipment still lying in the Panamanian jungle to the United States for $40 million. Teddy was immediately interested. A canal across Panama would be much shorter than a canal across Nicaragua, and thus would cost less to build. Teddy was eager to see a great canal linking the Atlantic and Pacific Oceans. Such a canal would help the United States protect itself on the seas in both the Atlantic and the Pacific. Teddy pushed Congress to approve the buyout of the French company, which it did. Since Panama belonged to Colombia, Teddy sent Secretary of State John Hay to negotiate an agreement with the Colombian government for control of a 6-mile-wide strip of land across Panama. An agreement was reached whereby the United States would pay Colombia $10 million in gold and $250,000 annually for the land, which the U.S. would control for 100 years with an option to renew. However, José Marroquín, the Colombian leader, was reluctant to ratify the agreement. He thought the United States should pay Colombia the $40 million it was going to pay the French company for its concession. The impasse dragged on for several months, much to Teddy's frustration. Other things were moving forward, however. The J.P. Morgan case had made it all the way to the Supreme Court, which ruled that the Company of Northern Securities should be dissolved. As a result, Teddy won the title of Trustbuster and the admiration of most Americans. Then, as November 1903 approached, the impasse over the canal began to break loose. The people of Panama had always had a yearning for the independence from Colombia, and over the years they had initiated a string of unsuccessful uprisings. People in Panama were now once again restless. With some encouragement from representatives of the French company, who stood to make a lot of money if they could sell their concession, the Panamanians staged a revolution on the night of November 3rd, and the following day declared Panama's independence from Colombia. The United States quickly recognized Panama and entered into negotiations with the new government for control of the strip of land necessary to build the canal. 15 days after the coup, the Hay-Bunavarria Treaty was signed between the United States and Panama. In it, Panama gave the United States in perpetuity the use, occupancy, and control of a 10-mile-wide strip of land across the country. Teddy was delighted by the outcome, and work began on the canal in 1904. That same year was also a presidential election year. As Teddy thought about the election, he came up with the slogan, "A Square Deal," to describe his politics. The slogan was meant to convey the idea that government should make sure that both government and businesses ran fairly and without corruption, and that all people, business leaders, farmers, laborers, and consumers, had a right to be treated justly. Such an idea appealed to just about everyone, and Teddy had no difficulty in becoming the Republican nominee for the presidential election of 1904. He was excited about the campaign because it would end the era of being an accidental president and allow him to be voted into the position under his own banner. Teddy chose Charles W. Fairbanks to be his running mate, and the pair won the election by a wide margin. When the results were announced, a group of reporters asked Teddy if he was ever likely to run for president again. Teddy believed that a president should serve only 2 terms, and so he announced, "Under no circumstances will I be a candidate for or accept another nomination." The reporters scribbled the comment down in their notebooks,
and transferred it to numerous newspaper stories that circulated around the nation. This time, the swearing-in session was a grand occasion. It was made even more meaningful when Secretary of State John Hay gave Teddy a ring containing a lock of President Lincoln's hair. As a young man, Hay had cut the lock from the dead president's head. The gesture meant a lot to Teddy, and every time he looked at the ring, it reminded him that he was following in the footsteps of a great man in this office. We hope you've enjoyed Theodore Roosevelt, an American original, by Janet and Jeff Benj. Text copyright 2005 by Janet and Jeff Benj. 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
3: Hello and welcome to another 3ABN Today Bible Q&A. We're so glad that you have joined us today. Here are just a sample of some of today's questions. Does Satan have access to unfallen worlds? Some people say Seventh-day Adventist Church is a cult. Can you show me from the Bible that's not true? Is it biblical to ask someone to pray over you for healing, and should you travel to that individual? Well, these, along with many others, will be answered today from our panel, but not just their thoughts, most importantly, from the Word of God. Thank you so much for being a part of our family. Thank you for your prayers and financial support for the ministry of 3ABN. We always look forward to spending this 1 hour of Bible Q&A with you. Thank you for submitting your questions and comments. We're inundated, and it's a great problem that we have. And that encourages us because we know that you're excited about the Word of God and want to find answers. And it's easy on programs like this to maybe just sit back and say, wow, isn't that amazing? Ooh, that's a great answer. We hope you take your pen, paper, and you're taking notes, and then that you'll do further study in the Word of God.
4: Amen.
3: God's Bible, His Word, and endless treasure trove there that you can study through eternity. So praise the Lord. We're so glad that you've joined us today. My name is Greg Morricone, and I'm joined on the set with Pastor John Dinsey. How are you today, sir?
5: By God's grace, I'm doing well.
3: Amen. Some fun questions have come in today.
5: Good questions.
3: Yes,
5: good questions.
3: Absolutely.
5: And I appreciate the opportunity to dig into these questions and ask the Lord for guidance. And I'm always blessed to hear how God uses everyone on the panel to answer questions. It's enlightening and gives you a better understanding and direction to understand God's Word.
4: Mm. Amen.
3: I'm going to put you on the spot here, Pastor Johnny. This is just a little behind the scenes, then we'll get into these questions and answers. But I have the privilege of working just down the hall from Pastor Johnny. And at the end of every day, you always say this very same sentence. And what is that, Pastor Johnny?
5: Oh, have a happy day.
3: Why did you start saying that? Have a happy day, and then he walked out the door, and we see him the next day. So why do you say have a happy day?
5: I don't know. It seems to me that by God's grace, we can have a happy day. You know, we face trials and tribulations, but a positive message, I think it encourages people.
3: Yeah, that's true. I appreciate it so much. We appreciate you and your wife so much. See, next to you, Sister Shelley Quinn. Good to have you on today, Sister.
4: Oh, it's always fun. This is one of my favorite programs.
3: It is fun, isn't it?
4: Yeah.
3: It's rapid pace, isn't it? We give about 2 minutes or 3 minutes on a few.
4: That part's not fun. But
3: you know, I appreciate you, Sister Shelley. You have such an enthusiasm about the Word of God. And before we start these programs, another behind the scenes, she says, woohoo! And then we start the program. But I appreciate your enthusiasm for the Word of God, your dedication, you and Brother J.D. What a blessing.
4: You know, and what you said is so true. The Word of God is inexhaustible.
3: That's right.
4: And, you know, we study hard to make sure, even though I feel like I know an answer, I get in here and study it hard because it's a responsibility and accountability
3: That's
4: before
3: right.
4: God to give a biblical
3: Amen.
4: Answer.
3: Amen. Yeah,
4: you know,
3: you're right.
4: So
3: great responsibility.
4: Fun.
3: Amen.
5: sitting next to you. Last but not least, of course, is my wife, Jill. So good to have you on with us today.
6: Thank you so much, sweetheart. I was thinking of something you said at the beginning, God's treasure trove of truth. I love that treasure trove in the Word of God. So I'm excited about this program, excited about the treasure trove of truth that we have access to. We can open up the Word of God and we can study. And we're so glad to do that with you, our family, and our family here around the table.
5: Absolutely. And thank you for your dedication to the Word of God and to study. You enjoy that. If you want to call it a hobby, I would say everyone here on the panel, but of course I know my wife because she's my wife. She loves studying the Word of God. I could say almost as a hobby. You enjoy just learning and studying, and it's incredible to me. God's given her an incredible mind, and she'll be studying something, and she'll say, you know what? I think it was last year, maybe last October, I was studying something along these lines. I'm like, really? You were? And sure enough, she'll go back, find her notes, and say, yes, here it is, and she'll put all the connections together. But it's just a gift God has given you to connect all that together. Amen. And we know for you at home that you like studying the Word of God. You have questions. Let me tell you how you can send in your questions or comments. Several ways to do that. One is through email. That's BibleQA@3ABN.tv. That's BibleQA@3ABN.tv. Or you can always text us your questions or comments. That's 618-228-3975. 618-228-3975. Let me find the Instagram one here. You can also send in your questions, comments through Instagram, and that is 3ABN_official. That's through Instagram, and we do get some questions coming in that way. 3ABN_official. But before we open the Word of God and jump into our first question, let's open in a word of prayer. And sweetheart, I'm going to talk to you, or would you mind to talk to the Lord for us, please?
6: Sure, absolutely. Thank you. Holy Father, we come before you in the name of Jesus, grateful for the gift of your word, grateful for the gift of your spirit. And right now we need you. We are but dust. And we ask right now for the anointing of your Holy Spirit, that our minds and hearts would be open to speak your word, and that we would not only hear, but that we would be doers of that which we hear and learn, and we would walk in obedience. And we thank you for what you are going to do during this program. In Jesus' name,
5: amen. Amen, amen. Thank you so very much. Well, let's, one of the questions that I opened up the program with, I'm going to start with you, Pastor Johnny, and that it doesn't say where it came from, the person's name. Good question, though. Does Satan have access to unfallen worlds?
7: I'm glad the person used the term unfallen worlds, because this is the only world that has fallen. Now, to some people, it may seem strange that we are talking about other worlds, but God is almighty. He is not limited. He has a great variety of animals and plants and fruits and vegetables. He is creative. And yes, there are other worlds, but the only one that has fallen, as we understand it, is this earth. Well, how do we know that? Because this is where the devil is.
5: Yeah,
7: and that's a very determining factor. Now, unfallen worlds, does he have access to those other worlds? I believe not, based on some scriptures that I can give you. You can see that he had some access to leave the earth, because in Job chapter 1, God asked him, where are you coming from? And he goes, oh, from walking up and down upon the earth. And and basically, he was roaming up and down in this world.
5: Mm-hmm.
7: But then we see here that in Revelation chapter 12, it gives you like a history, very quick history, of some of the phases of what happened to the devil. First, you see that he was cast out of heaven, then cast to the earth. Mm-hmm. But then when you get to verse 10, you see the following words. Then I heard a loud voice saying in heaven, now salvation and strength and the kingdom of our God and the power of his Christ have come. For the accuser of our brethren, who accused them before our God day and night, has been cast down. And they overcame him by the blood of the Lamb and by the word of their testimony, and they did not love their lives to the death. So here, the context of this is that at the cross, when Jesus died at the cross, Satan was unmasked, and we saw that he is a murderer, a deceiver, and a liar, and
5: that's
7: the
5: right.
7: unfallen worlds understood. And so you notice that it says the accuser of our brethren is cast down, no more to accuse them before God day and night.
5: Right.
7: But notice that it says, woe to the inhabitants of the earth. He is here. seeking whom he may devour.
8: Wow. Excellent answer from the Word of God. Thank you, Pastor Johnny. Sister Shelley, this question says, or they're asking, some people say the Seventh-day Adventist Church is a cult. Can you show from the Bible that that's not true?
4: I can.
8: Okay. Praise the Lord.
4: First, let's define cult. A cult is a social group that may have some really peculiar philosophical ideas, or it is a group who has religious beliefs that do not line up with the Bible. What I can tell you is when I first heard about Seventh-day Adventism, I thought they were a cult. Now I am part of it. And let me tell you what. The Seventh-day Adventist is a church, is a Protestant Christian denomination. And we're known for conservative principles and lifestyles. But what I love about our church is the 28 fundamental beliefs. And you can see that. Go on the website. Look at the 28 fundamental beliefs. Purely based on Scripture. Those are our doctrines. So according, we do not base anything on the tradition of men. Mm-hmm. And here's my scripture for you. Matthew 15 and verse 6, Jesus said, you have made the commandment of God of no effect by your tradition, and in vain they worship me. This is verse 9, saying, teaching as doctrines the commandments of men. What I love about the Seventh-day Adventist Church, we believe sola scriptura, the Bible and the Bible only. It is the infallible Word of God. We believe in the Trinity. We believe in salvation by grace through faith in everything that Jesus Christ did for us. We believe in righteousness by faith. So now we do have some distinctive doctrine that are a little different than some mainstream other mainstream denominations, and that would be that we believe that the Bible clearly teaches the Ten Commandments are the heart of the Old Covenant and the heart of the New, so we believe all Ten Commandments are still in effect, especially we celebrate the seventh-day Sabbath of the Lord as the Lord's Day, and then we believe in that when you're dead, you're resting in the grave until Jesus Christ comes, and there is an investigative judgment, and I believe that this church teaches more Bible than any other. That's why I joined it.
8: Amen. Amen, Shelley. Yeah, praise the Lord. Yeah, great answer.
4: Good.
8: Jill, this question comes from Beverly from Trinidad and Tobago. Thank you very much. Could you please explain Revelation chapter 20, verse 13?
9: Thank you so much, Beverly, for your question. Let's read, first of all, what Revelation 20:13 says.
8: Okay.
9: The sea gave up the dead who were in it, and death and Hades delivered up the dead who were in them. And they were judged, each one according to his works. When context is everything. So let's look at the context of this one scripture in particular. Revelation 19 tells us that Christ is victorious, that his people are purified and ready for his second coming. We see Christ coming back for his people. This is the second coming. That's in Revelation 19. And that the wicked are destroyed at the brightness of his coming. Then in Revelation 20, we have the righteous reigning with Christ 1,000 years. We have the wicked being dead and Satan bound for those 1,000 years.
8: That's right.
9: Then we see the third coming of Jesus, Jesus coming back with the righteous in the city, and the wicked are resurrected. That's the context for the scripture. Revelation 20 verse 11 says, I saw a great white throne and him who sat on it, from whose face the earth and heaven fled away. Verse 12 says, I saw the dead. Now, who is that dead? That's not the righteous, because they're coming back in the city with Jesus. This is the wicked, small and great, standing before God, and the books were opened. And then we see verse 13, where the sea gave up the dead. This is the wicked dead who were in it. And death and Hades delivered up the dead who were in them, and all the wicked are judged. Finally, at that time, before their final and ultimate destruction. This shows the universality of the resurrection and the universality of the judgment of the wicked.
8: Good.
9: Everybody, from the beginning of time, all the wicked, through the present, whether they died in the sea or in the stream, whether they were buried in a grave or in a mountain glen, wherever they reside, they are resurrected to meet their Lord for that final time of judgment.
8: Mm-hmm. Wow. Amen. Thank you very much. Good. Great answer from the Word. And thank you again, Beverly, for your question. Shelley, I'm going to come back to you on this, because this question kind of touches on what you were in the previous question that you had.
10: Okay.
8: And this comes from Morris from Virginia. Why do other churches besides the Seventh-day Adventist Church believe that when you die, you go straight to heaven?
10: I used to believe that. Mm-hmm. I was brought up believing that. Morris, that's a great question. And let me tell you, let me just set this up a little bit. In 1 Timothy 6:16, the Bible says that God alone is immortal. He lives in unapproachable light. And then in Romans 2:6 through 7, it talks about the final judgment. In the final judgment, Romans 2:6 says that God's going to render to each one according to his deeds. Mm-hmm. But now listen, this is at the final judgment. He will reward eternal life to those who, by patient continuance in doing good, seek for glory, honor, and immortality. Mm. So what we see, and I hope you're taking, this is my 3-minute question. I'm going to jam a lot in here, though.
8: Okay.
10: 1 Corinthians 15, verses 51 through 53. This is the best explanation there is. We shall not all sleep.
9: Yes.
10: We're going to all be changed in a moment at the twinkling of an eye at the last trump. And it says the dead will be put on incorruption, they'll be raised incorruptible, and it says, at the last trump, we have to put on immortality. Mm. So why do some people believe that you have that happen immediately when you, we're not mortal, I mean, we are mortal souls, we don't put on immortality till the last trumpet. In 2 Corinthians 5:8, Paul says, we are well pleased rather to be absent from the body and to be present with the Lord. So you hear people say, oh, they're dead, they're absent from the body, they're present from the Lord. But I appreciate what you said. You have to look at it in context.
8: Yeah, that's good.
10: So let's look at it in context. 2 Corinthians chapter 5, verse 1, Paul says, we know that if our earthly house, this tent, and he's talking about our body, if it is destroyed, and that word is the same as striking down a tent, then he says, we have a building from God, a house not made with hands, eternal in the heavens. We have by faith, we have a title deed. We possess this new tent that God's going to give us, this glorified body when he resurrects us.
8: Mm-hmm.
10: But then he says, for in, this is verse 2, 2 Corinthians 5:2. For in this, now he's talking about the earthly body, we groan earnestly, desiring to be clothed with our habitation, which is from heaven. Now he's talking about that glorified, resurrected body. And so he has compared two states so far, the earthly body, the heavenly body that we will put on at the last. First, he's going to introduce something completely different. If indeed having been clothed, putting on this glorified body, we shall not be naked. There's a third state of being. It's naked. He calls it in verse 4. He talks about it as being, we're putting off, we're unclothed. Mm. So there's three states. That naked state is when we are in the grave.
8: Wow. Excellent. Mm-hmm. Praise the Lord, Shelley. You know, it's neat, isn't it, how God can lead us along. You were open, like you said, you used to believe that.
10: Yeah.
8: How God has shown you, and you've grasped a hold of the truth from the word of the Lord. Praise God. Pastor Johnny, this question comes from Alabama, and it looks like their name, I'm not sure what the abbreviation, but anyway, their first name starts with an S, it says here. So, what became of the Jewish church organization run by the then priesthood leadership? Great question.
7: Yes. Looking at this question, I first have to ask myself, they're referring to the Jewish church, not the Christian church that arose.
8: That's right.
7: From the Jewish community.
8: Mm-hmm.
7: They they continue doing sacrifices. You know, you have in Acts chapter 7, when Stephen is before them, he says to them, verse 51 to 53, "You stiff-necked and uncircumcised in heart, you always resist the Holy Spirit as your fathers did, so do you. Which of the prophets did you, your fathers, not persecute? And they killed those who foretold the coming of the just one, of whom you now have become the betrayers and murderers, who have received the law by the direction of angels and have not kept it." Mm. So, this is when they, after they stoned Stephen, they began persecuting the Christian believers.
8: True.
7: In Matthew chapter 27, verses 50 through 51, we see Jesus, when he dies, he cries with a loud voice and yields up the Holy Spirit, yields his spirit. It says the veil of the temple was torn in two. Mm-hmm. This was a clear indication that the sacrificial system had come to an end.
8: Right.
7: But they did not want to give this up. As a matter of fact, we have in Hebrews chapter 8, verse 3 and 4, an indication that they were still sacrificing. Notice, "For every high priest is appointed to offer both gifts and sacrifices. Therefore, it is necessary that this one, Jesus, also have something to offer. For if we were on earth, he would not be a priest, since there are priests who offer the gifts according to the law." So they were still doing these sacrifices. However, when the temple is destroyed in 70 AD, there is no temple, mm-hmm. and therefore they have no place to really sacrifice. The group of the Sanhedrin, the priesthood, eventually lost their connection. There have been several attempts through history, if you could look in history, to reorganize them. And even today, there are some that claim a group of 70 claim to be the modern Sanhedrin. But this is not really accepted by the overall Jewish community. So what happened to them? There are now many groups within the Jewish faith. And you'll see them if you go to Jerusalem. They sometimes dress different. They sometimes act different. Some of them still wear the phylacteries. You may even see that. So they are not united in this. There is the Wailing Wall. They go there and they really literally shed tears because of the situation they are now facing, because they do not have a temple. And they are struggling. They are trying to build another. They are gathering funds. They have built some of the vessels of the temple, and they are making an effort. However, there's no need to make sacrifices, because Jesus Christ is the sacrifice that ended all sacrifices.
8: Yes, amen. Praise the Lord. Very good. Jill, this question comes from Kelly. "I asked someone, why do you go to church on Sunday? Their comment was, Saturday is the Sabbath, but Sunday is the day to go to church on. How can I explain the truth?"
6: Great question, Shelley. Kelly, I would say, first of all, pray and ask the Holy Spirit to give you the answer. I can tell you what I would say, but you need to go to the Lord and say, "God, how can I answer my friend? How can I best answer their question?" Because every person needs an answer maybe a little bit different. But if it were me, I would say that the Sabbath is sanctified and blessed by God. Genesis chapter 2, we know that God set there and sanctified the seventh day Sabbath. He didn't sanctify the first day of the week. He didn't sanctify Sunday. He sanctified Sabbath. I would say that the Sabbath is a reminder that God is our creator and God is our redeemer. Exodus chapter 20, the seventh day Sabbath, every week reminds us that he created us. Deuteronomy chapter 5, the seventh day Sabbath reminds us every week that he redeemed us from sin. God wants us to spend that time with him on his holy day, on his special day. I would say that Jesus and his disciples, now this would be even after his resurrection and ascension, after the first Christian church began, they kept the Sabbath. Now this is not a Jewish tradition. You could say, well, Jesus went to the synagogue on Sabbath because it was Jewish. But the early Christian church was not Jewish, and they still kept the seventh day Sabbath. You can read that in Acts 13, in Acts 17, and numerous portions throughout Scripture where Paul goes into the synagogue on the Sabbath day, where the entire city comes together, this is Jewish and Gentile, on the seventh day Sabbath to hear the word Word of God. When Paul, as his custom was, goes every Sabbath, it says for three Sabbaths, to reason with them according to the Scriptures. I would say that the Sabbath will be celebrated and kept in heaven. We see that in Isaiah 66. From one Sabbath to another, all flesh will come together and worship God. So why would we not want to spend the day that He created, that He sanctified, that He set apart for us? Why do we not want to spend that day with Him?
11: Amen.
8: Mm. Amen. Praise the Lord. Thank you. That's a great answer. You know, we got so many great questions that have come in here today. And again, if you're listening, watching right now, and like, oh, you know, I've always had this question. Well, feel free to send us your question, comment, and there's several ways you can do that. That's at BibleQA@3ABN.tv, or you can always text us your question. That's 618-228-3975, and feel free, whatever's on your heart, mind, send them to us. We will eventually get to your question or comment. I also want to just make this mention of this. You know, these programs go by very quickly. As Shelley mentioned, the not so fun part at times for those that are here on the Bible student scholars here is trying to answer these questions in a couple of minutes, 2 minutes, sometimes three. And I know for you, trying to process all that can kind of go by in a hurry too. So you can always go to 3abnplus.tv. It's right there on the bottom of your screen right now. 3abnplus.tv. You can go there and you can watch the program. You can pause it, which is so nice, right? You can just pause it, continue your notes, look it up, hit play and continue on a little bit more, hit pause, rewind if you want to. That's 3abnplus.tv. We encourage you to go there, check that out, and all of our Bible Q&A programs. I believe most of them are up there, right?
6: They all are.
8: They all are.
6: Absolutely.
8: There, so you can go there and watch some of the ones in the archive, many other 3abn programs as well. So just want to point that out to you as well. Let's see here. Let's go to you, Pastor Johnny. You know what, Shelley? Let's go to you. I'm sorry. So, Shelley, this is a neat question. It says, I'm an ex-LDS and a fairly new Seventh-day Adventist. Praise God.
10: So LDS is Mormon.
8: Yeah, that's right, Mormon. That Thank you for that clarification. Yes, yeah, so I'm an ex-Mormon and a fairly new Seventh-day Adventist. Praise God. Discussing the Bible with friends, there are still several scriptures that I do not have answers for. Could someone please explain, and here are the some of the verses. 1 Peter chapter 4, verse 6, and 1 Corinthians 15:29.
10: This is a twofer, Debbie.
8: Okay.
10: Okay. 1 Peter 4, 6 says, the gospel was preached only to those who are dead, that they might be judged according to men in the flesh, but live according to God in the Spirit. So did Peter have in mind when he wrote this that those who had heard and accepted the gospel while they lived, but now were dead when he wrote? I think possibly so. What he's saying is those people chose to be judged harshly by mankind while they were alive because they didn't care about the wicked men on earth. They lived triumphantly by the divine power of the Holy Spirit. Mm-hmm. 1 Corinthians 15:29. Otherwise, what will they do who are baptized for the dead if the dead do not rise at all? Hmm. Why then are they baptized for the dead? Paul's referring to this practice without comment because in context, what his reasoning is he's proving it. There is a resurrection. Denied. Notice that he didn't say, why do we baptize for the dead? Why do you? He said, why do they? So it indicates he did not approve of this practice. Water baptism saves no one. Let me get that clear. Water baptism saves no one, but it is the first important act of obedience that we do after we are saved. But there is nothing in the Bible. The Bible teaches we are saved by grace through faith in our Lord and Jesus Christ as our Savior.
8: That's right.
10: There's nothing in the Bible that shows that anyone can do anything to affect someone else's salvation if they died without choosing Christ as their Savior. So this teaching of baptizing for the dead has always been considered heretical.
8: Yeah, excellent answer. Thank you so much, Shelley. Yes, excellent explanation, too. Getting a little tongue-tied here. Pastor Johnny, this comes from Samuel from the country of India. Jesus was born and brought up in the tribe of Judah. Every Jew has to attend the Day of Atonement according to Leviticus chapter 23, verses 26 through 32. My question is this. Did Jesus attend the Day of Atonement?
7: I would say yes, you are right. So, yes, you will notice by the fact that when Jesus was 8 days old, that his parents took him to be circumcised. They were devout Jews. They followed to the letter what they were supposed to do. And now I take you to Luke chapter 2, verses 40 through 43 quickly. And it says, and the child grew and became strong in spirit, filled with wisdom, and the grace of God was upon him. His parents went to Jerusalem every year at the feast of the Passover. And when he was 12 years old, they went up to Jerusalem according to the custom of the feast. Notice, according to the custom of the feast. So here, they followed the things according to the custom of the feast. The Passover is singled out here because of what took place during that time. So we can safely conclude that Jesus went to the Day of Atonement according to the custom of the feast. Now, he had to restrain himself from really speaking out and manifesting himself as the Son of God until his beginning of his ministry when he was 30 years old, because the fact is that they would try to kill him beforehand. So while he went to the feast, he remained observant. He took it all in, examined, and was preparing for the day of his showing to the Jewish community. So I would say, yes, Jesus went to the Feast of Atonement, the Day of Atonement, and participated in all these things according to the what is shown in Leviticus. Because, remember, they were always looking for something to point the finger at him. You're not following the things. So he was observant and he was obedient to all the things required by God.
9: Amen.
8: Wow. Amen. Wow.
10: Very good. Yes.
8: Praise the Lord. Great answer, Pastor Johnny. Jill, this is one of the questions we touched on at the very beginning of the program, and it says, Susan has terminal cancer diagnosis. She has a terminal cancer diagnosis. She has been recommended to visit a man who is a faith healer and will pray over people for healing. This man doesn't charge any money. However, Susan is still uncomfortable. Is it biblical to ask someone to pray over you for healing, and should you travel to that individual?
9: I want to take this maybe a little different direction than you're expecting initially. We will get to the faith healer portion. First of all, Susan, just know we're praying for you here at 3ABN. But is it biblical to pray over someone for healing? The answer is yes. And should you travel to that individual? I would say yes. Look at the Word of God, Jesus. People traveled to Jesus for healing. Matthew 12:15, Jesus withdrew from there and multitudes followed him. And what happened? He healed them all. We see in Matthew 15:30, multitudes came to him with the lame and the blind and the mute and the maimed, and he healed them all. People traveled to the disciples for healing. We see in Acts 5:14 and 15, the believers were added to the Lord, and multitudes of men and women brought the sick into the streets, laid them on beds and couches, so that at least the shadow of Peter passing by might fall on some of them. And if you look at Acts 19:11-12, we see that God worked unusual miracles through the hand of Paul. And in fact, they would send mail his handkerchief, and people would touch that and be healed. We're counseled today to pray for one another's healing. We see that in the book of James. James 5:14 and 15. Is anyone sick? Call the elders, anoint them with oil, and pray for them in the name of the Lord. The prayer of faith will save the sick, and the Lord will raise him up. Now, we need to look at biblical principles for healing, and that's where it comes in with the faith healing. We need to ensure that biblical principles are followed. That's Number right. one, seek the Lord with clean hands and a pure heart. If there's iniquity in our hearts, God cannot heal. Number two, always ask in accordance with God's will, not our will, but God's will be done. Number three, submit to God's will. Sometimes God heals instantly. Sometimes that healing will not take place until the second coming of Jesus in the resurrection, but God will always heal.
8: Mm-hmm. Amen. Amen. Wow, praise the Lord, yeah. Great answer. And Jill and I have commented on this. We appreciate Pastor Johnny. You know, we've been in situations where we're praying for individuals, and this great line is, asking for the Lord's will, but pray for the miracle that needs to happen.
11: Amen.
8: So the Lord knows the miracle that needs to happen. And so Amen. I love that. It's, yeah, leaving it and trusting it in the Lord. Great answer, babe. Thank you so much. And again, Susan, we are praying for you, as Jill mentioned. Shelley, this question comes from Heather. Do we need to be concerned about things we or other people have said at some point in the past, even though we have been converted and baptized and are trying to keep close to the Lord? Are generational curses an unavoidable reality? Wow.
11: Oh, Heather, I'm just going to say right up front, nope, you don't need to worry. As a new creation in Christ Jesus, the old is gone, the new has come. Romans 8:1 says there's therefore now no condemnation for those who are in Christ, who walk not according to the flesh, but according to the Spirit. I know where this question is coming from. In Exodus 20, verses 4 through 6, God is, in the second commandment, he says, don't carve for yourself an image. Don't bow down to it. I'm the Lord. We'll visit the iniquity of the fathers on the children to the third and fourth generations of those who hate me, but showing mercy to thousands to those who love me and keep my commandments. A generational curse, the practical effects of committing idolatry. The children were practicing the same sin, and we see the natural consequences when they were carried off to the wicked generation was carried off to Babylon. Their kids suffered those consequences. But if you read through the Old Testament, any time that there was a curse, what was the solution for that? Repentance. God would always bless them and break the curse over them. So I want to give you three scriptures. Deuteronomy 24:16. God does not, his punishment comes down on the offender. 24:16. Fathers shall not be put to death for their children, nor the children put to death for their fathers. A person is put to death for their own sin. And you can read Ezekiel 18:20 there too. Jeremiah 31:29-31. He's talking about the new covenant, but Israel had this proverb that said the fathers have eaten sour grapes and it set the kids' teeth on edge.
8: Oh my.
11: And in Ezekiel 18, God hated that. He said in Ezekiel 18:1-4, as I live, says the Lord God, you shall no longer use this proverb in Israel. He says, behold, all souls are mine, the soul of the father as well as the soul of the Son is mine, and the soul who sins shall die. You're a new creation, Heather. Don't worry. You need to break the practice if you're following in anything that your parents did, but you're in Christ.
8: Amen. Yeah, that's great hope. Yeah, that's a great answer. And, you know, a lot of hope, too, because a lot of times people can become discouraged, like, well, there's no way out. Yeah. Well, there is.
11: Yeah. And you know, it's becoming so popular in the church to say, oh, generational curse, generational curse. God doesn't say that.
8: Amen. Yeah, thank you very much. Okay, Pastor Johnny, this is a neat question, another great question today. And the name Tilen, T-I-L-E-N. Correct. Question is, was the creation of water part of God's six-day creation, Pastor Johnny?
5: That is a good question, because when you go to Genesis chapter 1 and 2, it is not mentioned specifically that God said, let there be water or anything like that. But let's go to Exodus chapter 20.

0: and rested the seventh day. Therefore, the Lord blessed the seventh day and hallowed it. So based on this, we can understand that he created the sea, the water, in those 6 days. Now going to Genesis chapter 1, verse 9, and 10, it says, then God said, let the waters under the heavens be gathered together into one place, and let the dry land appear. And it was so, and God called the dry land earth, and the gathering together of the waters he called seas, and God saw that it was good. So in this context, we see that, yes, God created the water within the 6 days of creation. So here the word seas in Genesis chapter 1 verse 10 is the same Hebrew word that is used in Exodus chapter 20 verse 11, which is talking about the gathering together of water. Mm-hmm. Psalm 95 verse 5, it says, the sea is his, for he made it, and his hands formed the dry land. So I would say to you, yes, we can conclude that in 6 days God created the heavens, the earth, the sea, and all that in them is.
1: Amen.
2: Good. Amen. Yeah. Great answer. Yeah. Praise the Lord. You know, I think about the creation process, and that's one of those things where I don't know what heaven's going to be like, Pastor Johnny, rest of the panel, but I'd love to be able to see a video of that.
0: Oh, yes.
2: I don't know how God's got that, but when we're in heaven and be able to see the creation of the world back how it was then, it'd be amazing. We'll be able to see the recreation.
1: Yeah.
2: Yes. Oh, yeah, the new earth.
1: Amen.
2: But wow, what an incredible day that'll be.
0: Amen.
2: Okay, Jill, question here. I got hurt, and there was a stranger nearby who helped me. How can I tell if that was luck or a blessing?
1: I would say that was a blessing.
2: Amen.
1: You can know it was always a blessing. And why is that? Because God always directs the steps of his children. Because God always seeks to work redemptively in the lives of believers and unbelievers. And because God loves to give good gifts.
3: Yeah.
1: To the righteous and to the unrighteous. So let's look at that. Number one, God always directs the steps of his children. Psalm 37, verse 23. I like the Shelley in the Amplified. The steps of a good and righteous man are directed and established by the Lord. And he delights in his way and blesses his path. If you are a Christian, it's never luck. It is always divine providence.
2: That's great.
1: Number two, God always seeks to work redemptively in the lives of the believer as well as the unbeliever. Romans 8:28, all things work together for good to those who love God. That means God always can work redemptively in the life of the believer. But he also works redemptively in the life of the unbeliever. Romans 2:4. Do you show contempt for the riches of his kingdom? Forbearance, not for the riches of his kindness, forbearance and patience, not realizing that God's kindness is intended to lead to repentance. So God wants to bring the unbeliever back to himself, and he orchestrates circumstances that will do that. Number three, God gives good gifts to the righteous and the unrighteous. Every good gift and perfect gift is from above and comes down from the Father of lights. As well as Matthew 5, verse 45, it says, he makes, this is God, the sun to shine on the evil and the good, and sends rain on the just and on the unjust. So you can be assured anytime something good happens in your life, God is at work.
2: Wow, praise the Lord. Hey, great answer. Yeah. You know, we were around someone recently that was just commenting their car had broken down, and they were praising the Lord for their car breaking down. And I said, well, why is that? And they said, well, who knows? You know, the Lord maybe saved me from a car accident down here or this happening here. You know, there, and there was someone else that we were talking to recently that talked about blessing. I had not heard of that before. A lot of times we talk about health challenges. They said, this is my health blessing. Mm-hmm. So it's incredible, isn't it? Our outlook, you know, on life. The Lord is there to be beside us and to bless us. Mm-hmm. You're watching and listening to Bible Q&A, and I want to encourage you to send your comments or questions to us at 618-228-3975. Email us at BibleQA@3ABN.tv. Welcome them at any time. Shelley, we're closing up the program here. Time has gone by in a hurry. Let's go to this question here. It says, please help me understand why God had to have the Son die for us to go to heaven and in such a violent manner.
3: This is such a good question. Mm-hmm. I just have to say this. It really helped me. I used to wonder,

0: when I think of father and son, it was like, how could a father send his son to die like this? Let me just say this. God is love.
1: Yeah.
0: Everything that God does is, love is the absence of sin. So everything that God does is perfect. He created the world perfectly. Mankind was created perfect. Adam was called the first son of God in Luke 3:38. Adam sinned, and then we've got sin in this world. But here's what happened. God had set a penalty for sin. What's the penalty for sin? Death.
2: Death.
0: Yeah.
2: Mm-hmm.
0: He set that penalty, but God determined beforehand that he would pay that penalty. Listen to Romans 6:23. The wages of sin is death, but the gift of God is eternal life in Christ Jesus our Lord. No way can we pay that penalty. We'd be destroyed if
2: absolutely.
0: We paid it.
2: You're right.
0: So here's where I want you to try to make a paradigm shift. The second person of the Godhead, there's God, there's the Father, Son and Spirit, but Jesus was only called, well, he wasn't called Jesus in heaven. The second person of the Godhead became a man in the person of Jesus Christ. He became the covenant Son of God, lived a perfect life. He paid our penalty because we couldn't, but it was because God wanted to be just, and to be just, he couldn't just say, oh, well, I'm going to forget about my law. That's not justice, but he wanted to be the justifier, Romans 3:26, that he might be just and the justifier of the one whose faith is in Christ. So God himself became a person, became the covenant Son of God, and paid our penalty. Why was it so violent? Sin is violent.
2: Wow. Mm-hmm. Yeah.
1: Absolutely.
2: Poof. Great answers. Yeah. Praise the Lord. Thank you, Shelley. Yeah. Great answer. Pastor Johnny, this question comes from Luba. According to Judges chapter 11, verses 34 through 40, mainly verse 39, was there human sacrifice involved in the vow Jephthah made to the Lord, or was she just devoted to the Lord and remained a virgin in God's work? Please clarify.
3: This is a very difficult question because the Bible really doesn't clarify. I don't have a verse that will tell you that he did or that he did not. There's a probability that he did. However, he would be in violation of God's law. Because in the book of Leviticus, chapter 18, verse 21, Deuteronomy, chapter 12, verse 31, also is, human sacrifices are prohibited.
1: Yes.
3: And also you can see that this would be going against God. God used Jephthah mightily to have a great victory. And he made a rash vow. And one must ask himself, well, is this here to help us understand that we shouldn't make rash vows? You know, just, I promise to never sin again. I promise, you know, different vows that people say, I'm going to donate all my money to the Lord and not keep anything for myself. Well, can you live without buying food? No. We need to be careful how we make vows to the Lord. Mm-hmm. Now, there's a rabbi around the year 1200 AD that analyzing this, he says that the wording indicates that he was referring to an animal. However, when you read that verse 40, and it says that, verse 40, and the daughters of Israel, it says, went each year to lament the daughter of Jephthah, the Gileadite. The rabbi that I'm mentioning to you suggested that he did not sacrifice her, but that he built a house next to his, and that she lived there in celibacy, that she knew no man, she never married, and fully dedicated herself to the Lord, and that the women came there to lament with her, that she was not able to have the joy of having a family like the other women were able to do. This is also a possibility. So, whether or not, the Bible doesn't fully declare, but if he had done this act, remember, it would be a serious sin, and God would not accept this sacrifice. So It's not clear, and it's left there for us to analyze. The best answer will be given by Jesus when we see him face to face.
0: Amen.
2: Yeah, amen. Thank you for the question, and thank you, Pastor Johnny, for the answer from the Word.
3: Joe, I'd like to add something, by the way, because this, and the Bible in no way states anything about that being celibate or women not marrying makes them holy to the Lord. And this practice is not mentioned in the Bible anywhere. The prophet Deborah and the prophet Huldah both were married.
0: Amen.
2: Yeah, good. Thank you for that. Yeah, great point. Jill, this question asks, when I listened to hymn 288, this would be in the Seventh-day Adventist hymnal, "They Brought Their Gifts to Jesus," that's the name of the hymn, "It Touches My Soul. Can you please kindly advise the Bible verses in reference to this hymn?" And this comes from Challenge from Zimbabwe.
1: Thank you, Challenge. Actually, this is not from the Seventh-day Adventist hymnal.
2: Okay,
1: it comes
2: thank
1: from
2: you.
1: The book Christ in Song.
2: Oh, excellent.
1: You can look that up.
2: Thank you.
1: I was not aware of it, and I just found that myself as well.
2: Great.
1: The first verse, you asked for Bible references. The first verse said, "They brought their gifts to Jesus and laid them at his feet. And love for their dear Savior makes every offering sweet. Good deeds and words of kindness, help for the poor of earth, and not a gift among them was thought of little worth." So who brought their gifts to Jesus? The wise men brought their gifts to Jesus when he was a baby, and we find that in Matthew chapter 2. Mary brought her gift to Jesus when she washed his feet with her tears and anointed them with her perfume and dried them with her hair. You can find that in Luke chapter 7. The boy, the little boy, brought his gift to Jesus of 5 loaves and 2 small fishes. You can find that in John chapter 6. The chorus says, "Would you bring a gift to Jesus that he will count most sweet? Say, Lord, my heart I give you and lay it at his feet." You see, the best gift that we can give Jesus is our heart.
2: That's
1: what
2: right.
1: are some of those best gifts that we can give Jesus? I would submit to you, there are 7 gifts we can give to him.
2: Great.
1: 7 hearts. The heart of humility. You can find that in James 4. We're to humble ourselves under the mighty hand of God, and he will lift us up. Heart number 2, the heart of repentance. 1 John 1:9, we see that repentance there. Heart number 3, the heart of service. Matthew 25, if we've done it to the least of these, we've done it unto him. Heart number 4, the heart of persistence. Matthew 7, ask and keep on asking.
2: That's good.
1: Seek and keep on seeking. Knock and keep on knocking. The next heart, the heart of gratitude. 1 Thessalonians 5, in everything give thanks, for this is the will of God in Christ Jesus concerning you. Heart number 6, a heart of growth. 2 Peter 3, we're called to grow in grace and in the knowledge of our Lord and Savior Jesus Christ. And finally, heart number 7, the heart of love. John chapter 15, we are called to love one another as Christ has loved us.
2: Amen. Amen. Wow. Yeah. Praise the Lord.
0: That's wonderful.
2: What we're going to do right now is actually take a short break, and we'll be right back with some closing comments.
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6: Useless unless broken. Luke 20:18 states, "Whosoever shall fall upon this stone shall be broken." If there had been directions on the bottom of the alabaster box mentioned in the 14th chapter of Mark, they would have read, "Useless unless broken." What an example this woman demonstrated by her actions, showing us the progression into the perfect will of God. Even though the scripture doesn't give her name, it does declare that this act of love would be a memorial for her forever. If all we see is that she anointed Jesus, then we've missed a beautiful truth. The first thing this lady with the alabaster box did was come to Jesus with a very precious and extremely expensive box of ointment, spikenard. She came to Jesus and passed all the indignant eyes. The second thing she did was give, and in doing so, gave him her all. Many of us come to Jesus but refuse to give him everything, and by holding on to certain things, we miss the fullness of Christ in our lives. It will cost us our lives to serve the Lord. The third thing she did was break. She broke open the alabaster box. Regardless of the cost of this alabaster box of precious spikenard, it was useless unless broken. Likewise, our lives are useless as long as we are secure within ourselves and refuse to be broken for the cause of Christ. Whosoever shall fall upon that stone shall be broken, but on whomsoever it shall fall, it will grind him to powder. Luke 20:18. The last thing this woman did was pour out the ointment on the Lord's feet. When the disciples began to murmur against her, Jesus said, "Leave her alone. She's preparing me for my burial." Since the cross, whenever we pour ourselves out before the Lord, we are no longer preparing him for his burial, but we are declaring his resurrection. We must approach Jesus in the same manner and attitude as the alabaster box lady. We must come to Christ on our own, even when circumstances try to prevent us from coming. We must give ourselves all-inclusively to the Lord without holding back anything. Then we must be willing to break anything in ourselves that would hinder our walk with Him. Our pride, our self-sufficiency, our own will must fall upon the rock of Christ, because we will be useless unless broken. It is when we approach our Lord with this heart, humility, and honesty that He will be able to pour us out as witnesses to a hurting world.
2: These one-hour Bible Q&A programs always go by in a hurry, and we'd like to save the last couple of minutes or so for any closing comments or clarifications. Let's start with you, Pastor Johnny, and go around the circle.
3: Thank you so much. You know, although it says that in Revelation chapter 12, woe to the inhabitants of the earth, yes, we need to be aware that there is a devil out there trying to destroy us.
2: Yes.
3: But also understand that Jesus is with us and Amen. For us. And Amen. If Christ be for us, who can be against us?
2: That's Amen. Right. Amen. Thank you, Pastor Johnny. Shelley.
0: My clarification, when I first met an Adventist, they were a little bit legalistic, and I thought it was a cult. Mm. Interestingly, when God called me to full-time ministry, as I studied, I found that everything He was teaching me from the Word, I later found that the Adventist Church taught.
2: Wow.
0: Clear.
2: Praise the Lord. Amen. Amen. Great testimony. Thank you, Shelley. Jill.
1: I want to go back to Susan with the terminal cancer and the question on faith healing. I didn't have time in the answer in the time allotted to really cover that, but I would say most faith healers are not biblical. Mm. So it can be very dangerous. So be careful of that. Make sure that when you go for prayer, that it is biblical prayer and you follow those godly principles of seeking clean hands and a pure heart, asking in accordance with God's will and submitting to whatever God's will is.
2: Amen.
3: Amen.
2: Very, very good. Thank you, Pastor Johnny. Thank you, Sister Shelley. Thank you to my dear wife, Jill. I always like to close with 2 Timothy 2:15. Study to show thyself approved unto God, a workman that needeth not to be ashamed, rightly dividing the word of truth. Amen. God bless you. See you next time.

0: Now the weather forecast for Strong Tower Radio. For Michigan's UP, today will be sunny with a high near 63 degrees with a light north wind increasing to around 10 miles per hour. Tonight we'll have mostly clear skies with lows at around 43 degrees with a north wind at around 10 miles per hour. For northern Michigan, today we'll have a slight chance of showers between 2 p.m. and 5 p.m., mostly sunny with a high near 84 degrees. And for tonight, we'll be mostly clear with lows at around 46 degrees. For southern Michigan, today we'll have a 10% chance of showers and thunderstorms after 5 p.m., mostly sunny with a high near 85 degrees. And for tonight, we'll have a 30% chance of showers and thunderstorms, mainly between 7 p.m. and 8 p.m., mostly clear with lows at around 55 degrees. For central Illinois, today we'll have a 20% chance of showers before 3 p.m., mostly sunny with a high near 82 degrees. And for tonight, we'll have partly cloudy skies with lows at around 60 degrees. For Strong Tower Radio, I'm meteorologist Tricia Cuck.
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0: We love 3ABN Summer Camp Meeting that airs live June 3rd through the 6th, weeknights from 8 to 10 p.m. and Saturday beginning at 10 a.m. This year's theme, Courage in the Conflict, featuring powerful messages plus awesome uplifting music. Tim Zimmerman, King's Brass, will perform hymn classics with a contemporary twist at Houghton Lake Global Methodist Church on June 24th at 7 o'clock p.m., featuring three trumpets, three trombones, tuba, and keyboards, blending instruments appreciated across generations for over 40 years. Once again, Tim Zimmerman, King's Brass, will perform hymn classics with a contemporary twist at Houghton Lake Global Methodist Church on June 24th at 7 o'clock p.m.
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Do you have a Seventh-day Adventist friend, or have you heard of the Seventh-day Adventist Church but don't know much about it? An informational story video will air at the Owosso Seventh-day Adventist Enrichment Center located at 1215 Summit Street in Owosso on May 30th from 5 o'clock to 8:45 p.m. To Tell the World is the inspiring story of this movement's beginning in the mid-1800s. The event is free, and a heartwarming presentation of this worldwide 23 million member Protestant church the whole family will enjoy.

Is your mind fit to face the struggles of today? 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You may participate in this event at the Kentwood Seventh-day Adventist Church, located on Kalamazoo, south of 44th Street, Sundays at 5 p.m., beginning May 17th through June 7th. 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

0: We all know that fruits and vegetables are good for our health, but did you know that healthy foods can also make you smile more? It's true. The foods we eat either nourish the brain and promote a healthy and happy state of mind, or they impair the brain, which can cause moodiness and even contribute to depression. Researchers have found that happiness and mental health scores were highest among people who ate at least 7 servings of fruits and vegetables per day. So, enjoy some of the delicious fruits and veggies that our Creator has provided and put a smile on your face. 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
1: Now the weather forecast for Strong Tower Radio. For Michigan's UP, tonight will be mostly clear with lows at around 43 degrees with a north wind at around 10 miles per hour. Thursday will be sunny with a high near 60 degrees with a northeast wind at around 5 miles per hour. For northern Michigan, tonight will be mostly clear with lows at around 46 degrees with a north wind at around 5 miles per hour. And for Thursday will be sunny with a high near 75 degrees. For southern Michigan, tonight we'll have a 30% chance of showers and thunderstorms, mainly between 7 p.m. and 8 p.m., mostly clear with lows at around 55 degrees. And for Thursday, we'll be sunny with a high near 73 degrees, with a northeast wind at around 10 miles per hour. For central Illinois, tonight will be partly cloudy with lows at around 60 degrees, with an east-northeast wind at around 5 miles per hour. And for Thursday, we'll be mostly sunny with a high near 83 degrees and a northeast wind at around 8 to 11 miles per hour. For Strong Tower Radio, I'm meteorologist Tricia Cook.
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3: There's an old saying that time is money. If true, does that mean a life can be measured in dollars and cents? I'll return in a moment with the amazing fact.
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3: Hello, this is Joe Cruz on the Amazing Facts broadcast, facts which affect you. You know, a few days ago, I wasted 30 minutes of valuable time waiting for a shoe repairman to finish a job that had been promised earlier. Mentally, I did some rough computations and concluded that my 30 minutes of time was worth much more than the cost of the shoe repair. And I can assure you the results of my arithmetic did not relieve my frustration in the least degree, but it did start me thinking more about the worth of minutes and hours. Unfortunately, we equate the value of time with a certain number of dollars and cents. People are paid so much an hour or so many dollars a month, and on the basis that one is paid $10 an hour for his work, let's try to evaluate the true worth of that 60 minutes. The equation would go something like this. 1 hour of time equals $10 in cash money. Now, having translated the hour into money and assuming that the money is fully equivalent to the 60 minutes of time, we can determine the true value of the hour's time as we trace the value of the $10. How valuable is that $10 to the person who exchanged his time for it? How much good will it perform for him? And how much will it contribute to the quality of his life? If the $10 adds more happiness, longer life, and greater security, then we must conclude that the man's time was easily worth that amount and perhaps even more. But suppose the $10 is spent for liquor, which leads to alcoholism or disease. Instead of having any real worth, the money would really have a negative value, and the hour's time would also really be worth less than nothing. In other words, our time is worth only as much as we're able to squeeze out of the money we're paid for our time. If the things we spend the money for result in better living and a longer, happier life, our time may be worth infinitely more than any amount of money. On the other hand, if we spend the money for things which create disease or cheapen the moral worth or prevent our receiving eternal life, then our time has actually a negative value. Now, if this principle is true, the world standard of evaluating time is totally wrong. Some men who are paid over $1 million a year are using their wealth to defile body and mind and destroy spiritual perceptions. Now, society can say, but those men are wasting their time because they waste the money which their time purchased. Other men are paid but little in dollars. However, they invest that little in things that contribute to peace of mind, of building a strong moral character, and preparing for eternal life. They're the people whose time is really valuable. In fact, more valuable than the highest paid executive in the corporate structure today who's misusing his wealth. Now, friends, do you get the picture clearly in mind that your money represents your time? What you do with your money, then, is the same as what you do with your time. The benefits drawn from your money represents the true value of your time. So think about it for a moment. How are you using those dollars? Are they invested in ways that will lead to your eternal happiness and security? Are you making it possible for others to reap the blessing of God's saving grace? As a result of your use of money, will souls be able to rejoice with you in heaven? The imprudent, wasteful manner of treating money will actually lead millions to lose eternal life. Not only are there years of earthly time lost, but the endless time of a future eternity is also forfeited. All the money purchased by a lifetime of labor is worthless unless it contributes to building up the true quality of life. Sorrowfully, we observe how billions of dollars are spent for selfish indulgence and drug addiction and actual destructive purposes. How many wasted lives are represented in those wasted dollars? Now, I know a lot has been written about Howard Hughes, the eccentric millionaire, whose limitless wealth became the ultimate cause of his horrible and dehumanized death. Suspicious of everybody, he isolated himself from friends and society for fear of being exploited for his money. And later, his billions stirred additional animosities and selfishness among those who fought like animals to acquire a portion for themselves. Now, friends, was Howard Hughes' time really that important and valuable? Has time produced money that produced misery, which finally brought death? Is that valuable, friends? Listen, make no mistake about it. It's better for a man never to be born than to live for self and so lose eternal life in the end. It's better for a man to be a pauper than to earn millions that cause himself and others to be lost. Now, at the risk of sounding redundant, I come back to that question that I asked a moment ago. How are you spending your money? The years of your life are tied up in that money. Disposing of it is disposing of years of your time. When your life is over, all your years of remunerated time will be reflected in your estate. It may be small, but it's important because it represents the value of all the time you exchanged for it. How do you value that time, friends? How do you appraise those years that make up so much of your life? The answer to those questions will be revealed by the way you relate to your possessions. If that money now ministers to your deepest priority needs, then the time it took to acquire the money was well spent. And if the money becomes a vehicle for reaching souls for God's kingdom, the value of the time in earning it is far beyond computation. Why is that true? Let me try to illustrate it for you. If your money can be used to turn just one soul to Christ, how much would the time investment be worth? Try to understand it in these terms. One soul saved for eternity will live longer than all the combined years of all the people who ever lived and died on this planet Earth. Now, can you grasp that fact? Eventually, that one person's life out there in eternity will outstrip the total number of years that all the millionaires, corporate presidents, and world thought leaders lived out in their lifetimes. And if those millionaires and famous personalities are not saved, then the time of that one redeemed soul will have been more valuable than the time of all those leaders combined. Now, what I'm really saying is this, friends. Money, success, and all that goes with it is less than worthless unless those things are used to prepare for eternity and to help others prepare. Our time is valuable, but it's only valuable in proportion to the eternal benefits we derive from that money that we receive in exchange for our time. If our money's wasted, our time has gone down the drain in earning the money. How very true that saying of Jesus is, "For what is a man profited if he shall gain the whole world and lose his own soul? Or what shall a man give in exchange for his soul?" Matthew 16:26. Even Christ spoke of a trade-off. There's an investing of one thing to get another. We exchange our time for money. Then we trade off the money. For what? For things that unfit us for heaven? If so, our time as well as our money is misspent and worthless. I repeat, it would be better never to be born than to live and die without Christ. It would be 1,000-fold better to live as a pauper than to be a millionaire oilman who fell one step short of heaven. So analyze that statement for a moment. Very carefully. The Christian pauper had to live with physical want and deprivation, no doubt, but he had peace of mind and joy in his heart. The rich man lived with all the creature comforts, but his mind was distressed and unhappy. Even if there were no eternal life beyond the grave, the Christian pauper had a better life in this world than the unsaved billionaire had. But think about those two men now in terms of eternity. For a sextillion times longer than the rich man had life, that redeemed pauper will live in a mansion more magnificent than the oilman could have even imagined. And when his years finally exceed the lifespan of Earth's total population, the saved poor man will still be in the bloom of radiant health and immortal youth. And what of the man who had everything? Well, almost everything. He really lacked only one thing, a simple saving faith in Jesus. But listen, what will happen to him? Just before being cast into the lake of fire, he'll have opportunity to look through those transparent walls of the New Jerusalem. And in the total recall of that moment, the miserable Midas will recognize the utter emptiness of a life lived without God. The time, which had been worth $1 million a year, will be seen in retrospect as vainly squandered. The agonizing remorse of that instant in eternity will overpower the mind and constitute the most sensitive and supreme punishment that anyone will ever have to suffer. Now, friends, aren't you thankful that we're still living in the realm of time where things can be changed? Eternity is at the door, but we have a fragment of time left in which every one of us will be exchanging minutes for money. But then what? The money will be exchanged for something else. And that something else will either help fit us for heaven or condition us to be lost. Which will it be for you? One more important truth about money, since it really is the equivalent of the time you invested in earning it, as long as your accrued money remains, your influence can still be felt in time. Even after your death, your money will be representing hours, months, and years that you spent in gathering it. Many are abdicating all responsibility for the influence of that time after they die. The accumulative result of an entire lifetime is casually left in the hands of disinterested relatives or even unscrupulous lawyers. It's used often to tear down and disannul the very cause for which the deceased gave his life. His invested time in the form of money now turns against the investor and is employed to blot out the results of carefully planned years. Every man and woman should have a will which can protect the interest of their time investment. Just as they did not want their time wasted in life, they don't want their money representing their time squandered after life is over. By designating in a will exactly how the estate should be divided, an individual can guarantee that his influence will still be revealed through the spiritual benefits of his bequeathed wealth, whether it's small or great. Even those who have been fearful of making expenditures while living need have no fear of boldly assigning in a will to be executed after death the fruits of their lifetime investment. Many have a legitimate fear of depleting their savings and becoming dependent on others. But after death, they have nothing to fear. They can accomplish for Christ what circumstances never permitted them to do while they were alive. Souls can still be won for the kingdom. Their means can prepare a people for heaven. Many a Christian who never had the personal joy of winning a soul for Christ will meet souls in the kingdom who will thank them for their posthumous provisions which made it possible for them to hear the truth and be saved. Perhaps you're in that category right now. You dare not give largely to God's cause for fear future disease and hospital calls will require all your savings. You long for Jesus to come and the gospel to be proclaimed everywhere, but you dare not invest that nest egg, which might be your only buffer against dire need. And you do well to make provision and retain that nest egg for future eventualities. I think God wants us to be wise in planning for economic independence and security. But if, through His blessing and protection, those funds are not needed, they can be directed into the winning of souls, but only by the one who makes the careful, deliberate decision beforehand. Many souls have been won to Christ just because people cared enough and designated their funds to keep working after their death. What a thrill it'll be for those committed Christians and the resurrection of the righteous to learn the wonderful results of their dedicated means which continued speaking for them long after their departure. Surely much of the joy of heaven will be related to experiences like that. And now, this is Joe Cruz saying goodbye for today.

0: Due to a low RSVP count, we are sorry to announce that Fountain Valley Remedies Seminar on Natural Remedies and How to Use Them has been rescheduled from this Sunday to the last Sunday in September. The Natural Remedies Seminar at the 13th Street Seventh-day Adventist Church for this Sunday has been canceled and is rescheduled for Sunday, September 27th. They are sorry for any inconvenience, so please be sure to register for next time.
1: Hi, this is Joy Kaufman, and I want to welcome you to the next He Said Grow episode. And I'm joined again today by my guest, Stephen Conine, a volunteer with Farm Stew. Welcome, Stephen.
2: Hi, good to be here. Thanks.
1: Yeah, so today we decided to talk about a sewer, and we're not talking about someone who's sewing clothes, but someone who is sowing, with an O, seeds. And there's a certain parable in the Bible that talks about the sower, and we at He Said Grow, we want you to be also sowing seeds. So we thought we'd dive in a little bit to this parable. And maybe, Stephen, do you want to kick us off by reading the parable?
2: Yeah, sure. So this parable is actually found in Matthew chapter 13. And it's we're going to read just the actual parable. And starting in verse 3, going to verse 8, it says, "And he spoke many things unto them in parables, saying, Behold, a sower went forth to sow. And when he sowed, some seeds fell by the wayside, and the fowls came and devoured them up. Some fell upon stony places, where they had not much earth, and forthwith they sprung up, because they had no deepness of earth. And when the sun was up, they were scorched, and because they had no root, they withered away. And some fell among the thorns, and the thorns sprung up and choked them. But the other fell into good ground, and brought forth fruit, some 100-fold, some 60-fold, and some 30-fold.
1: Wow. So these seeds have the power to multiply if they are sown correctly. That's one of the take-home points I get from that parable.
2: That's right. That's right. That's awesome. And so my understanding is that Farm Stew uses this parable not just, you know, for our spiritual benefit, but we use this all over the world. Can you tell a little bit about that?
1: Yeah. So Farm Stew tries to take everywhere we have trainers, and maybe you might be a trainer in your community, is that the Bible has wisdom, not just for spiritual, but also for physical and practical hands-on applications. And so we use this parable to try to help people learn how to properly prepare the soil for their planting, and also, you know, to think about the soil of their heart as well. And so since I have a farmer theologian friend here with me today, I thought we'd unpack this parable. So what are some of the spiritual applications you see out of this parable, Stephen?
2: Yeah, no, for sure. I mean, there are huge spiritual applications, but one thing, as you actually, you know, see throughout the Bible, throughout the text, the Bible is its own interpreter. And so later on in the Bible, in Mark chapter 4, and even here, it says that the seed is the word of God, right? So whenever the seed is sown, it's like the word of God going into the heart. And so the soil then would mean the heart. And that's a theme that you see all through Scripture.
1: Exactly. And, you know, our hearts in their natural state, the Bible says, are desperately wicked and deceitful above all things. Who can know it? And so we know that we need a transformed heart. And David, the psalmist, cries out, "Create in me a clean heart." And really the best way to do that is to be renewing our hearts, renewing our minds by the word of God that can have the power to transform. So we really encourage people to use the Scripture, but we do so by showing them the practical application. And so particularly places where people are maybe lacking food, they need to learn how to grow food better. And so there's four types of soil in this parable, and we try to elaborate on each type of soil. So I want to ask Farmer Stephen to do that for us today.
2: Yeah, I mean, it's something that's amazing to me. You know, when Jesus taught in parables, he was showing that he was not just concerned with their spiritual needs, but even their physical needs. God is interested in the whole being, and so that's why he connected the spiritual and the physical. And so that's why the Bible and these parables are such great tools to reach people across language barriers and across cultures and stuff like this, because everyone has physical needs that we can connect them to in the Bible. And so just like Joy said, there are not just spiritual applications, but there's also practical physical applications that this parable teaches us. And so in my mind, this parable teaches me that there's actually three enemies to the gardener.
1: Okay, what are these three enemies?
2: Yeah, and so there's four types of soil, just like you said, but the three of them are not good. One of them is a good soil. We can talk a long time about these spiritual applications, but the first one here, where was the first seed thrown onto?
1: Well, that was thrown onto the hard ground, and we assume that there's feet walking on that ground. And so because of that, the seeds do not get into the soil so that they can't even properly germinate. And then, of course, the birds, or you could say they're kind of like thieves that come to kill, steal, and destroy, they take the seeds away. And those seeds never have a chance. Just like people with a hard heart never have a chance to actually let the Word of God penetrate their hearts.
2: That's right. And Jesus actually continues to explain the meaning of his parable later on this very chapter. But to really address the practical application is, in my mind, this is the hard ground. This is not prepared or planned for very well. So as you think about planting your garden, the first enemy to a gardener is not preparing or planning very well.
1: Exactly. And Stephen and I were recently in the Philippines working on the island of Mindoro with some of the new people that have just come to Jesus Christ. They're called former rebels. And we were doing a training with these people that are now becoming Farm Stew trainers. And they are now fully reconciled. You get the FRFR, fully reconciled to God. And Stephen was teaching them soil preparation, and we were putting in vegetable garden beds, teaching them the proper soil preparation. And what were some of the steps you took to prevent this hard ground syndrome that the Bible talks about?
2: Well, actually, that's the very next one that the parable even addresses. But just to finish up the first one, it's planning your garden. So before you even touch the soil, you got to have a mode for action, right? And so it's clearly seen here in the parable that just throwing seeds on the ground won't make them grow. So that segues perfectly into the second one. You know, what was the second enemy of the garden, or the second poor soil?
1: They had the rocks, right? And so the seeds were trying to put down roots, but they were hitting this, what we could call hard pan ground or rocks that wouldn't allow them to get established in a way so that when the dry, hot sun came out, they couldn't get the water that they needed.
2: That's right. No, that's exactly right. So the second enemy of the garden is, okay, so you've developed your plan now, but as you've started to work your soil, and this is what Joy was talking about when we were working in the Philippines, it's important not just to do a shallow work. Don't just address the top. Don't just address the things that you can see, but it's important that you go deep, that you get all the hard pans, the rocks, the anything in the soil that's going to be, you know, a hindrance to your plants having good, healthy root system. This is a practical lesson, friends. This is something that's so important, because just like the Bible says, when the sun comes out and it's hot and it scorches, evaporates all the water, the shallow work is going to be not enough for that plant to survive.
1: So we had a particular tool that was kind of cool that we used here at the He Said Grow training. It was called a broad fork, which I hadn't heard about, but maybe our listeners could look one up. What did that do for you?
2: Yeah, so a broad fork is a really neat tool where you can actually stick it into the ground, you actually jump on it, and you kind of wiggle it around, and you get these forks, you know, deep down. It looks like a really, really, really big fork, but instead of one handle in the middle, it has two handles on the side. Right? And so you put it in the ground, you jump on it, you wiggle it in, and then you pull it back. And what that does, it loosens the soil up nice and deep.
1: And, you know, by the way, you're getting a lot of exercise while you're out there in the fresh air and sunshine. I mean, this is a health recipe for you. Gardening is so important, not just for growing vegetables, but for your own health and well-being.
2: That's right. And so the second enemy of the gardener is just doing a kind of half-hearted shallow work. You know, you've done something and you think that's good enough, but the plant will actually germinate. But when the hot sun comes out, when, you know, heavy rains come, things like that, they're going to wash away seeds, they're going to, you know, scorch the plant, stuff like this. So it's important to do a deep work. And there's a variety of reasons for that, practically speaking. But the second thing that the Bible teaches us, that Jesus was teaching us here, is that it's important to do a deep work. And the same is true spiritually, is it not? When the Word of God comes into your heart, it's important that it just doesn't touch the shallow parts of your life, but it penetrates the deepest, most part of your heart.
1: Those things that might be your idols, even, that you love maybe more than God.
2: That's right.
1: We want to dig deep there, too. What's enemy number three, Stephen?
2: That's right. Enemy number three, we see in the third type of soil, which was what?
1: That is where you let the weeds come up. And, you know, Farm Stew's theme verse is John 10:10. I call the weeds the thieves that come to kill, steal, and destroy.
2: Mm-hmm.
1: And we always say, but Jesus wants us to have abundant life. And the only way to have abundant life in the garden is if you deal with those thieves.
2: That's right. And so these thieves, right? So this is the third type of ground. So say you've had a plan. Okay, you've done a good deep work, you've prepared your soil, you've planted the seed, they're going nice and deep, but now you have a trip and you got 2 weeks, right? Oh man, you know, you had this trip planned and you leave your garden, you come back and what happens?
1: Choked out by weeds.
2: All the weeds took over.
1: So man. Frustrating.
2: So what I see is the third enemy of the garden is lack of faithfulness, right? So it's important to have a plan. Important to have a thorough preparation of your garden, and then it's also super important to follow through, to see the garden through all the way until the end. As gardeners, especially new gardeners, it's exciting to see your seedlings germinate. It's exciting to get the transplants and put them in the ground, right? And it's exciting to see them grow. But just like with the Christian life, it's important that there's faithfulness daily, careful cultivation of your garden. And isn't that so true even of the heart?
1: Amen. So really, with a garden, you know, you might want to start your day consecrating yourself to the Lord and then head out to the garden, really, and do your work, especially as it gets hot in the summertime. You want to do your work nice and early and schedule it in as much as possible and really create that possibility for what happens in Matthew chapter 13, verse 8. It says, but that fell on good ground and brought forth fruit, some 100-fold, some 60 and 30-fold. So the potential in a seed is phenomenal.
2: Amen. Yeah, and just to, you know, really emphasize that and recap, you know, the first thing to do is have a plan. The second thing to do is, you know, commit to that plan and do a deep work. The last one is be faithful. And then you're going to have those fruits that Jesus is looking for.
1: Amen. And with all of that good advice from our farmer theologian, Stephen, we want to encourage you to grow. And it's not just us, but we believe that God wants you to grow. And we're excited to continue these episodes of He Said Grow. We want to get you out there in the King's classroom, which is the garden, and to let food be both your ministry and your medicine as you share the recipe of abundant life. Thank you, and see you next time on He Said Grow. God bless.
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4: Have you ever been thinking about someone that you haven't seen in a long time, and the next thing you know, you see them or receive a phone call from them? 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
5: 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I am Jackson and I am from the Mount Pleasant Seventh-day Adventist School.
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8: Welcome to another world-changing episode of Authentic, brought to you by the generous people who like to keep this on the air. And I say that it's world-changing because I'd like to believe that it's going to change somebody's world. Today we're going back to a series I started after I heard a skeptic on TikTok pose questions that she would like to ask God if she discovered that he was real. And so far, we've explored just a few of her objections, like the idea that God has somehow been silent. And of course, that proved to be an unfounded accusation because, after all, Christianity is known as a revealed religion. It claims that God has spoken through the pages of this book and through the person of Christ. And of course, after complaining that God hasn't told her anything personally, she went on to complain about the contents of the Bible, or at least what she thought was the contents of the Bible. So that's where we're going today, to one of the most misunderstood teachings of Western Christianity. In fact, it's so misunderstood that your average Christian has no idea what the Bible actually says. And if you ask them to tell you, you're more than likely going to get medieval superstition than you are actual biblical content. And really, that's a bit of a tragedy, because it's on this front in particular that God gets most of his negative publicity. Publicity that isn't rooted in anything God actually said. It's founded on stuff that church people say. And of course, the subject we're talking about is the doctrine of eternal damnation in the fires of hell. So let me read you what this skeptic actually said so we can begin to unpack this. And remember, she's supposedly addressing her questions to God. She says, if you knew that the vast majority of humans you created would end up in hell, why did you create them? Why did you create hell? How is infinite justice punishment for a finite crime? What is the point of torturing someone in hell if they can never get out of it and never learn? You know something? While some of her previous objections were not very well thought out, I'd have to say that this objection makes a lot of sense, and she is by no means the only person to ask this stuff. Not by a long shot. I mean, in particular, I'm thinking about Robert Ingersoll, who was kind of like the Richard Dawkins of the 19th century. He was nicknamed the Great Agnostic, a word that is usually reserved for people with a much more, well, modest approach to the subject of religion, because agnostic just means you don't know. But the stuff that Ingersoll said goes way beyond not knowing, and he was famous for leveling some rather brutal accusations against God. Like this one, dealing with the doctrine of hell, where he said, against the heartlessness of the Christian religion, every grand and tender soul should enter solemn protest. The God of hell should be held in loathing, contempt, and scorn. A God who threatens eternal pain should be hated, not loved, cursed, not worshipped, and over by such a God below the lowest hell. I want no part in any heaven in which the saved, the ransomed, and redeemed will drown with shouts of joy, the cries and sobs of hell, in which happiness will forget misery, where the tears of the lost only increase laughter and double bliss. Now, let me just say this. If that's what the Bible actually teaches, then I've got all the sympathy in the world for Robert Ingersoll, because he's kind of making a really great point. It kind of sounds like a really brutal and unforgiving God. But you know, I can't join Ingersoll's protest because he's arguing against medieval superstition and not what the Bible says. So maybe let me set the table like this. Last season, we spent some time exploring where the Western Church got this idea that the devil is a half-man, half-goat creature with red skin and horns. It's a concept that you won't find anywhere in the Bible. I mean, just go and try and find it. And as we peeled back the layers of history last time, we discovered that as the Christian Franks pushed their way into the other Germanic territories of Europe, the church in the West spent a lot of time trying to create harmony between pagan beliefs and the teachings of the Bible in order to convince my ancestors to become Christians. And that wasn't an easy task because my ancestors were, well, rank barbarians. This effort to harmonize Christianity and pagan belief is the reason we still have a lot of pagan fingerprints on our culture to this day. Like the fact that we still use the names of pagan gods as names for the days of the week. And among all those pagan gods was a very ancient deity known as Cernunnos, the god of the forest and the god of hunting. He was also the god who escorted you into the afterlife, down into the underworld, kind of like Charon, the guy who rode you over the river Styx in Greek mythology. Now, there was almost no way the church could Christianize this horned god, and there was no way the pagans were going to give him up. So in an effort to persuade the pagans to abandon Cernunnos, they identified him with Satan. And that's how we got the horned version of Lucifer. Now, if you missed that episode, you might want to find it on our website, voiceofprophecy.com. Click the Shows tab, click Authentic, and then look for a show called Speak of the Devil. 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And maybe, if you'd be so kind, click on the donate button while you're there, too, to keep us going. So, our modern concept of the devil, it was borrowed from pagan mythology, and it's not in the Bible. And frankly, that's also what happened when it came to our popular conceptions of hell. I mean, just think about the word hell and notice the picture that pops into your head. It's a fiery cave somewhere deep beneath the surface of the earth where the souls of the lost are being tortured day after day after day throughout the ceaseless ages of eternity. And of course, in our comic book version of hell, the horned devil with goat's feet is running the place. But then take your Bible and look for that. Find me that description in the pages of this book. What you will be able to find is a mention of fire at the end of the world, and you can find descriptions of people who are lost, but it's not at all the same as the stories we've been telling. Most of us, unless you happen to be Jewish, came from a pagan background in the rather recent past. In fact, in the case of my tribe, the Frisians, Christianity arrived in about the 8th century, which is only about 1,200, 1,300 years ago. And unfortunately, by that time, Christianity had already undergone a significant degree of syncretism through two significant channels. First, there was a fairly large degree of Hellenistic or Greek thinking that made its way into the Christian faith.

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2: In the early 4th century, there was this event that forever changed the course of the Christian church in the West. And of course, I'm talking about the nominal conversion of Constantine. I say it was nominal because he really didn't change very much. He continued to murder his own family members for political reasons, and he actually stalled his own baptism until he was pretty much on his own deathbed. But all that aside, what happened is that Constantine made Christianity the official religion of the Roman Empire, which meant two things. One, the Roman persecution against Christians suddenly stopped. And two, it became incredibly trendy for a while to become a Christian. And what that meant was that lots of high-ranking Roman pagans suddenly said they were Christians, but what they were doing was trying to gain social favor. I mean, if the emperor is Christian, it couldn't possibly hurt your career to join him in his religion. So lots of people did. Now, that's not to say that Constantine didn't do anything good, because in a lot of ways, his conversion actually helped the church. But it also created an atmosphere ripe for compromise, the blending of pagan and Christian beliefs. And then, of course, the Germanic tribe known as the Franks converted to Christianity, beginning with Clovis in the 6th century. And they literally became the Pope's standing army by the time we get to guys like Pepin or Charlemagne in the latter part of the 8th century. And what these guys did, unfortunately, was force their pagan neighbors to adopt Christianity, essentially at the point of a sword. So now people like the Saxons and eventually the Vikings, they also joined the ranks of the Christian church, sometimes for all the wrong reasons. In fact, in some places, the Vikings adopted Christianity up to a point just because it was illegal for Christians in the north of Germany to do business with them. So, the church created a special ritual. We're not exactly sure what it was, but they called it primo signatio, and it was the first step toward joining the Christian church without actually requiring baptism. A lot of scholars think that it was simply making these guys make the sign of the cross, which suddenly made you a legitimate business partner. But in reality, most of these people still kept their pagan customs, and over time the church simply Christianized those customs and wove them into the Christian belief system. Now, sometimes it was completely harmless, like the names of the days of the week. We're still using those. But other times, it created a real theological mess, like with the doctrine of hell. The version that most people talk about with the fiery caves and the devil torturing people, that honestly looks more like pagan mythology than it does the teachings of the Bible. But of course, that's not immediately obvious to a lot of people because, well, the Bible really does speak of a final judgment on this planet, and it does mention fire in conjunction with that. In fact, some of the language seems to underscore the idea that it's everlasting torment and that people will flip and fry throughout the ceaseless ages of eternity. But here's what I want to suggest. I think we're reading those passages with a great deal of hindsight, and we're seeing our popular conception of hell in places where it might not actually be there. And I know, I'm about to tread on really thin ice, because there are a lot of Christians who, for some reason, really love the doctrine of hell, and they love the idea that unbelievers are going to burn for all eternity. In fact, I remember one guy I was talking to about 30 years ago who suddenly got out of his chair and blurted out, "God's going to make those people suffer, and that makes me want to praise him." Honestly, it left the room in a bit of stunned silence because he said it with such a tone of vindictiveness that I think even the most determined hellfire and brimstone preacher might have felt a little bit uncomfortable. So maybe let's start there, with the misguided notion that God is eager to destroy us because, well, it doesn't make a

0: lot of sense when you see the lengths to which God went in order to save us. The most famous verse in the Bible says, "For God so loved the world that he gave his only Son, that whoever believes in him should not have everlasting life." And a few chapters later, we find Jesus saying, "Greater love has no one than this, that someone lay down his life for his friends." So this idea that God is eager to get rid of us doesn't make much sense. The price he paid to secure your place in his kingdom is so exorbitantly high that you'd have to believe that he wouldn't be eager to lose you. I mean, God is not an unwise investor. The fact is, he's moving heaven and earth to get you into his kingdom, and that's not the behavior of somebody who's eager to torture you. It doesn't add up. And the way some people talk about hell, you'd think that God's going to enjoy watching people writhe in agony, that he's some kind of sadist who relishes pain and suffering. But what you find in the Bible is the opposite. I mean, here, listen to this. From Ezekiel chapter 33, where God is really worried that his people are going off the rails, and just listen to the agony in his voice, where he says, "Well, as I live, declares the Lord God, I have no pleasure in the death of the wicked, but that the wicked turn from his way and live. Turn back from your evil ways, for why will you die, O house of Israel?" So right out of the gate, we can see that some of the basic assumptions we have about the nature of hell are not founded on the Bible. We've mixed pagan beliefs about the underworld with our biblical understanding of what actually happens, and the result has been somewhat monstrous. Now, just in case there's somebody who's worried there that I'm going to prove to be a rank heretic, let me be perfectly clear. I do believe in the doctrine of hellfire. I absolutely do. But I also have no choice but to base my understanding of it on what the scriptures actually say. I think these days the world of religion is confusing enough without Christians adding to the confusion. And as a Christian, I want to be absolutely certain that what I believe is founded on the scriptures. Now, there are things I don't understand, but there are also some areas where the weight of biblical evidence is so overwhelming that I can rest assured that I'm teaching what Jesus himself believed. And this is one of those areas. But to do this subject justice and to give you a chance to explore it for yourself, I'm going to slow way down and maybe spend 2 shows on this because it's just that important. And here's my challenge to you. Never take my word for anything. Check what I'm saying against the Bible. And if I'm wrong, you stick with the Bible and forget what I said. I do not claim to be infallible, and I am anything but error-free on any subject. So always take what any minister says with a huge grain of salt, and then get a Bible and do your homework. There's enough confusion in the world of religion right now that you simply can't afford to do otherwise. And if what I'm about to share with you is true, then it will bear up under scrutiny. And I'm absolutely not afraid to have you check what I'm saying against the Bible. Because this book is the final court of appeal when it comes to the teachings of Christianity. In fact, it's the only court of appeal. So with that very important disclaimer, let's get started. I told you a moment ago that I do believe in the doctrine of hell, and that's because the Bible clearly teaches it, but not the way that many people think it does. Here's what it actually says in Revelation 20, verse 15. "And if anyone's name was not found written in the book of life, he was thrown into the lake of fire." So, in other words, the Bible really does draw a distinction between the saved and the lost, and it does not agree with the modern trend towards universalism, this idea that, well, everybody makes it in the end. In the Bible, the Book of Life is a record of the redeemed, and honestly, given the incredible lengths to which God has gone to secure your spot in that Book of Life, I can't imagine why anybody wouldn't want to be there. But ultimately, God doesn't force you into his kingdom. That's not the way he is. It was the way of the medieval church, but it's not God's way. So do I believe in the fires of hell? Yep, I do. But there's more to the story, and right after we take this quick break, I'll show that to you.
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0: Now, if you remember the questions raised by my online skeptic, one of them ran like this. She said, if you knew that the vast majority of humans you created would end up in hell, why did you create them? Why did you create hell? And of course, the implication is that God created hell to torture us. And when it comes right down to it, the way we as Christians have taught this doctrine over the centuries, you'd think that God created hell to get even with naughty children. And while I don't doubt there are some parents who manage to secure a degree of cooperation from their kids by threatening them with the prospect of eternal torment, the way we've been teaching this, it's way off base. Let me give you a good example of what I'm talking about. What I'm about to read to you, unbelievably, comes from a series of books written for children back in the 19th century. And I'm sure the author meant well, but the second book he wrote was called The Sight of Hell, where he invites little kids to join him on a tour of hell. Oddly enough, the author's last name was Furness, spelled differently, but still a little ironic. So here's what he wrote. For little kids, you might want to buckle your seatbelt. The book says, look into this prison. In the middle of it, there is a boy, a young man. He is silent. Despair is on him. He stands straight up. His eyes are burning like two burning coals. Two long flames come out of his ears. His breathing is difficult. Sometimes he opens his mouth and a breath of blazing fire rolls out of it. But listen, there's a sound just like that of a kettle boiling. Is it really a kettle boiling? No. Then what is it? The blood is boiling in the scalded veins of that boy. The brain is boiling and bubbling in his head. The marrow is boiling in his bones. Now that is pretty brutal. And I've got to think that even the most hardened Turner Burn preacher is going to have a problem with that. And honestly, this is the stuff that the skeptics are responding to because from where they sit, there's no way you can reconcile that kind of writing with the notion of a loving God. Now, to be sure, a lot of people have a rather warped idea of what love is supposed to be, and the Bible's concept of love is not the sloppy sentimentalism of the Victorian period. But even then, how do you reconcile the idea of love and a God who creates a place to torture naughty children forever and ever and ever without any end? That was really the question my online skeptic was asking. Why would God make hell for us? And the biblical answer is, he didn't. I know Pat Benatar used to sing, hell is for children, but it isn't. And I know she was singing about something else. I'm taking it out of context, but I just had to slip that in somehow. What about this idea that God created hell to torture us? Well, listen to what the Bible actually says, and listen very carefully. These are the words of Jesus in Matthew 25. Then he will say to those on his left, depart from me, you cursed, into the eternal fire prepared for the devil and his angels. Now, wait a minute. Prepared for who? The devil and his angels. The truth is that not one human being was ever supposed to be in hell. The way the Bible tells the story in Revelation 12, the dragon, or the devil, leads one-third of the angels in a rebellion against God. And what Jesus says in Matthew 25 is that the fires of hell were designed for them. The only problem is that a lot of people seem determined to follow those fallen angels all the way to their ultimate destination, which is how we end up in the same place. But the truth is, it wasn't designed for us. So it's not as if God, when he created the world, created an eternal torture chamber for bad people. That's how the skeptics talk about it. Sadly, it's also the way that a lot of Christians talk about it. But biblically, try and find it. Now, I'm really taking my time with this, and we're going to spread it over more than one show because this is so very important. In fact, I think this might be the number one grudge that a lot of people hold against God. And what my internet skeptic asked is a valid question. Why would God create a place to torture us forever, and what sense would it make to put people there when there's no chance of learning your lesson or changing your mind? That's a good question, and I want to make sure that we address it. And when it's all said and done, there's a chance that you might still not believe in the God of the Bible, but at the very least, you owe it to yourself to make sure you're actually critiquing the Bible and not a bunch of medieval folklore. And if you're a Christian, I want to challenge you to make sure you absolutely know what the Bible says so you don't find yourself repeating medieval mythology and unwittingly adding to the massive pile of misconceptions about God that have kept people away from church. But right now, I've got to take a really quick break, so I'll be right back after this.
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0: You know, the way I understand what happened to Robert Ingersoll, his hatred for God had something to do with his pastor dad and the way his dad talked about hell. It's entirely possible this story has been stretched a little bit, and it might even be urban legend, but apparently, one day little Robert's dad got mad about something and sat him down to talk about the terrible consequences of sin. Look, if you keep doing things like that, his dad said, God's going to send you to the fires of hell where you're going to burn forever without any mercy, without any end. To which Robert Ingersoll replied, well, if that's what God is like, then I hate him. Now, of course, I got that story from another preacher, and it might not actually be true, but it bears repeating because it represents the thinking of an awful lot of people. What kind of sadistic God says, do things my way or I'll torture you? It's a valid question, and it's one I believe I can answer if you'll give me the benefit of a couple of shows, because while there really is a biblical answer, we're going to have to do a lot of work to find it. So be patient, do yourself a favor, and commit to watching the other episodes that deal with this subject. So here's what we've established so far. First off, the Bible makes it clear that God hates suffering, and he hates the thought of losing you, especially after paying such a high price to save you. There is no sadism, no cruel enjoyment of pain on the part of God or the Bible. It's an imported idea that came from sources other than the Scriptures. Secondly, we saw that hellfire is quite real, and it's tied to the way that God deals with people who do not wish to be a part of his kingdom. That much is crystal clear from Revelation 20, verse 15. But then we also saw that hellfire was never part of God's original plan for the human race. It was designed for fallen angels. And the only way human beings get there is to follow those wicked angels to their fate. Now, all of that, that's just the tip of the iceberg. There's so much more that we're going to unpack from the pages of the Bible, and you're going to have to wait until next week to get the rest of the story. In the meantime, head on over to voiceofprophecy.com, look at the show tab, and catch up on some of the other programs we've been offering. Maybe look for the Speak of the Devil program for a little more background on this subject. And while you're there, consider keeping us on the air. Just push that big orange donate button at the top right hand of the page. Thanks for joining me. I'm Sean Boonstra, and you've been watching another edition of Authentic.
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4: We've all heard the cliche, you can't teach an old dog new tricks. Have you ever thought about what that means? What about a new direction for your life? Is that impossible? Jesus told Nicodemus that no one can see the kingdom of God unless he is born again. That's not just change, that's beginning again. And Jesus said, it can be done.
5: Hi, this is Vern with Michigan DNR. 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
6: If you have your Bible, please take it and turn to Daniel chapter 8. And we're going to look there at what took place in the life of Daniel at the end of the 8th chapter. The angel Gabriel had come, and Gabriel was explaining Daniel chapter 8 to Daniel. The heavenly messenger had explained the meaning of the ram, Medo-Persia, the meaning of the he-goat, Greece. He came down to a prophecy in Daniel 8:14, unto 2,300 days, then shall the sanctuary be cleansed. Now, God had told Daniel, the angel Gabriel, something. Look at Daniel chapter 8, verse 16. Daniel 8, verse 16. And I heard a man's voice between the banks of the Ulai, who called and said, Gabriel, make this man understand the vision. So Jesus said something to Gabriel. What did he say to Gabriel? Make Daniel do what? Understand the vision. Now, when Gabriel has a message that comes from God, do you think Gabriel is going to be very persistent in following through on the instructions of God? So Gabriel begins to explain the vision to Daniel. He explains about the ram. He explains about the he-goat. He comes down to this long-time prophecy, the 2,300 days. And as Daniel is listening to the prophecy explained, Daniel 8, verse 27, and I, Daniel, fainted and was sick afterward. I arose and went about the king's business. I was astonished by the vision, but no one understood it. So did Gabriel accomplish his mission by the end of chapter 8? Did he accomplish it? How do you know he didn't accomplish his vision? Because it says nobody understood it, but in Daniel chapter 8, verse 17, Gabriel was commissioned to make this man do what? Understand it. But what portion of the vision did Daniel not understand? The time prophecy. Because was the ram explained in Daniel chapter 8? Was the he-goat explained in chapter 8? did he begin to explain the 2300 years? He began it, but Daniel didn't understand it, and Daniel what? Fainted. Now, what would you expect then in Daniel chapter 9? If Gabriel was told, make this man understand the vision, if Daniel doesn't understand it at the end of chapter 8, what would you expect in Daniel chapter 9? You'd expect Gabriel would come back and understand, make Daniel understand the vision. Now, here's the interesting thing. How many years took place between Daniel 8 and Daniel 9? 13 years. 13 years went by. Now, you can imagine that Daniel, for 13 years, is wondering about the vision of Daniel chapter 8. Why did God allow so much time to go by? Have you ever prayed for something for a year, or for 5 years, or for 10 years, or for 12 years? Have you ever prayed for something and you have not had an immediate answer to your prayers? Does that happen sometime? One of the reasons God did not immediately answer Daniel's prayer is because Daniel, God wanted to reveal to you and to me persistence. The fact that we would earnestly seek him when we don't get immediate answers to our prayers. That we would not give up, but we would petition God. Another reason is this. God wanted to allow time to go by so that Daniel would see more eagerly and be more focused on the fulfillment of this prophecy. So time elapses. Daniel is concerned. He has not given up. And we come now to Daniel chapter 9. And we look there in the 9th chapter of the book of Daniel in verse 1. Now, the Bible does not tell us the day of Christ's second coming, but it does tell us when the time of the end begins. And we are going to see in this prophecy tonight one of the most amazing prophecies in all the Bible, because this prophecy actually predicts the exact date that Christ would be baptized. It predicts the exact date that Christ would be crucified. It predicts the exact date that the gospel would go to the Gentiles. And then it takes us down the stream of time and shows us a period of time that would be noted as the time of the end. This prophecy has led more people to accept the Christian faith than any other in Scripture. It's a prophecy that has silenced many skeptics because it is so mathematically exact and mathematically precise. But we begin with Daniel chapter 1. In the first year of Darius, the son of Ahasuerus, the lineage of the Medes, who was made king over the realm of the Chaldeans. So it's the first year of Darius. We know then something about the dating of this chapter. In the first year of his reign, which is approximately 538 AD, I, Daniel, understood by the books the number of years specified by the word of the Lord through Jeremiah the prophet. What does this text tell us about Daniel? If you just were reading the text, what would you know about Daniel from this text? That he reads the Bible. I've got a good student on the front row. My adults were wondering about that, but my young lady on the front row, that he reads the Bible. I, Daniel, understood by books the number of years specified by the word of the Lord through the Jeremiah the prophet. Did Daniel leave us a good example? Daniel was a Bible student. He was studying the prophecies of Jeremiah. Now, he was studying a specific prophecy of Jeremiah that he would accomplish 70 years in desolations of Jerusalem. So Daniel was concerned. He was studying the prophecies of Jeremiah, and Jeremiah had made a prediction that Israel would go into a 70-year captivity. So the Babylonians under Nebuchadnezzar attacked Jerusalem and took Daniel and his friends captive in the year 605. So if you take 605, you move 70 years forward, you come to approximately 535-536 AD. Darius begins to rule in 538. So what does Daniel know from Jeremiah's prophecy? He knows that Jeremiah's prophecy is coming to an end, doesn't he? Because he knows that the 70-year prophecy is going to run out within the next couple years. He knows that Jerusalem would be desolate for that 70 years. So Daniel is in captivity to Babylon. He now is an old man. He's been in captivity for at least 68 years. He went into captivity when he was about 17, so he's about 85. But he longs for his people to be able to go home. He longs for them to go back to Jerusalem. Have you ever traveled and been out of the country for any extensive period of time, and at times you long to go home? For a number of years, I lived in England. I was responsible for training pastors in about 17 countries and often traveled to the former Soviet Union during the days of communism. This was 1985 to 1990. And I can remember there would be times I would be alone. And I was alone in Yugoslavia. It was the winter. I was away from my family for over a month. I was negotiating, working with communist governments, trying to get religious freedom. And I remember I would walk down the streets of Belgrade, cold, freezing cold, with my coat wrapped around me. I wouldn't want to speak a word because they would know that I was an American. I didn't know a word of Yugoslavian at the time. I'd pull my hat down over my head, but I was staying in a church, sleeping on a little bed in this church day after day, week after week. And oh, I wanted to go home. I wanted to see my wife. I wanted to see my children. I wanted to go home. But I knew that for God, I needed to be there to try to open up opportunities for the preaching of the gospel. Once a year, my wife and I were able to come back to the United States. And we were able to come. And I would love to come back to the States to see my parents. They were getting older. You know, when you are away, there's nothing you want to do more than go home. Daniel was 85 years old. He knew that it would be too arduous a journey for him to travel those 1,500 miles from Babylon back to Jerusalem. But he saw young Jews growing up who never knew Jerusalem. He saw Jewish families, and he wanted them to be able to go home. So it's the end of the prophecies, and Daniel begins to pray. And he gets on his knees, and he begins to seek God, Daniel 9, verse 3. Then I set my face toward the Lord God to make my request by prayer and supplications with fasting and sackcloth and ashes. One of the great dangers when you study the prophecies of Daniel is this. You can get so involved in the numbers in the prophecies that you miss the spiritual lessons. And there's enormous spiritual lessons in Daniel's prayer. Then I set my face toward the Lord God to make my request by prayer. 13 years have gone by. He's longing to know the meaning of these 2,300 years. He's longing to understand this prophecy. And he gets on his knees and he begins to pray by prayer and supplication. He fasts. He puts on sackcloth. That means mourning and ashes. And I prayed to the Lord my God and made my confession and said, "Oh, great, oh Lord, great and awesome God." God is awesome, isn't he?
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6: God is awesome. And this is one of the most awesome prophecies in all the Bible. God is awesome. He knows the beginning from the ending. God is awesome. He knows the future from the past. Oh, great and awesome God. And he talks about God, and he says about God, who keeps his covenant and mercy with those who love him and with those who keep his commandments. God is a covenant-keeping God. When we study this prophecy tonight, we see that God is always on time. The purposes of God know no haste, or they know no delay. It's written in the law of Moses, all this disaster has come upon us, Daniel 9, verse 13. You can look at it there in your Bible. I'm summarizing Daniel's prayer. As it is written in the law of Moses, all this disaster has come upon us, yet we've not made our prayer before the Lord our God that we might turn from our iniquities and understand your truth. Daniel says, there's a law of cause and effect. Israel has rebelled against God. And as a result of that rebellion, disaster has come upon us, that we might turn from our iniquities and understand your truth. There are times in life that God allows us to face tragedy, not because he wants to afflict us with adversity, but sometimes God gets our attention in remarkable ways. As many of you know, for a number of years, for 14 years, I was the speaker director of It Is Written Television. It Is Written is an international television program shown around the world. About one in every 200 Americans watch it each week. And during that time, I had the privilege of doing many outstanding interviews. And one of the people that I interviewed was Johnny Erickson Tata. How many of you have ever heard of Johnny Erickson Tata? Johnny Erickson Tata is an amazing person. She has an international radio program that is world-renowned. When she was 17, she had a diving accident and she became paralyzed from her neck down. And so she could not feed herself. She could not button her blouse. She could, of course, not walk. She had to be cared for, couldn't comb her hair. And one day I was interviewing her. I was sitting in her studio, and she had these colored pencils in her mouth, and she was drawing. She could draw with these pencils and drew beautiful pictures. And I said to her, Johnny, what's the most difficult thing about painting with those colored pencils in your mouth? And she said, take the pencil out of my mouth. I took it out of her mouth, and she said, the lousy taste of these pencils. She's just an amazing, amazing, incredible person, such an inspiration. Before her diving accident, she had been living a life as a teenager that I think she would say that she was not the most committed Christian. She was doing things that she knew were not right, not in harmony with God's will. And one day she came home from a date with a young man, 17 years old, and she felt badly about certain things that happened on that date. And she said that she got down on her knees and put her head on her bed and just wept, and said, God, whatever it takes to turn me to you, whatever it takes to bring my life in harmony with your will, whatever that takes, I want to do it. It was just a month or so later that she dove into that shallow water and broke her neck. And she said it was that accident that gave her that sweet fellowship with Jesus that she just had longed for all of her life. It was that accident that drew her close to the Savior's heart. It was that accident that enabled her to listen to the voice of God and dedicate her life to a life of service. God wanted to reach Israel by prospering them. And God wants to reach you and me by prospering us. It's not God's intent that we suffer. But there are times in our lives that if God sees us drifting from him, he will not cause but allow circumstances to come onto our lives that draw us closer and closer and closer to him. I cannot tell you the times that I've been lecturing to thousands around the world where I've talked to young people whose lives have gone in a direction that was contrary to God's will, but God has allowed certain circumstances to take place in their lives like he did in Israel, so they might turn from their iniquities and understand God's truth. I would much rather have God prosper me and learn the lessons by being obedient in those times than having my heart drift from him and facing the challenges of adversity. There is a law of cause and effect. When anyone knowingly and willingly turns their back on God, they forfeit God's divine blessing. Now, there are times that we live ignorantly outside of God's commandments, but there are times that if we turn willingly and knowingly from God, that we forfeit his blessings. Daniel says that we might turn from our iniquities and understand his truth. There's one thing you notice about Daniel's prayer. Daniel does not point his finger at the Israelites and say, that's what those Jews are doing. It serves them right that they're in captivity to Babylon. Daniel identified with the sins of Israel. Daniel sensed corporately that their sins were his sins. You know, it's a wonderful thing to admit that you've been wrong. It's a wonderful thing to unite with other people's hearts when they are confessing their sins and not stand back arrogantly and proudly as if you had not sinned. Daniel identified with the sins of Israel. The history of Israel is the history of a nation that God taught in deep sorrow because of their rebellion. God would have wanted to favor Israel and make them the head and not the tail. But as Daniel was praying, Daniel 9, verse 21, you need to see this in the text, Daniel 9, verse 21. Yes, while I was speaking in prayer, the man Gabriel, whom I had seen in the vision at the beginning, being caused to fly swiftly, touched me about the time of the evening offering. So did we look at Gabriel before in this chapter? Did we look at Gabriel? What did God commission Gabriel in Daniel 8, verse 16? Gabriel, make this man what? Understand the vision. But did Daniel understand it? Didn't understand it. Time passes, so Gabriel comes back to explain to Daniel the unexplained portion of the vision. He being caused to fly swiftly, reach me about the time of the evening offering. So Gabriel is coming back to explain the vision. And he informed me and talked with me and said, oh, Daniel, read it with me, please, from the screen. I have now come forth to give you a skill to understand. Daniel 8:16, he does not understand. Daniel 8:27, he faints before he understands. Daniel chapter 9, verse 22, Gabriel comes back and Gabriel makes this man understand the vision. Angels always accomplish their purposes. Isn't that good news? Angels always accomplish their purposes. So the angel Gabriel says in Daniel 8, verse 17, understand, O son of man, that the vision refers to the time of the end. So when does this vision of the 2300 days apply to what time? You know that because I told you, right? You know it, why? Because in the Bible, right? Notice, understand, oh man, that's what the Bible says. For the vision appears to the time of the end. That's when this vision appears, according to Daniel 8. Now, Gabriel comes back to help Daniel understand the vision. The vision of the 2300 days applies to what period of time? The time of the end. But wait a minute. 2300 days doesn't take you down to the time of the end from Daniel's time, does it? 365 days in a year, it's a little more than 6 years. When you have symbols in prophecy, the time periods are symbolic. Now, when you read a day in the Bible, it's a day. You read, and God created the earth in 6 days, rested the seventh, that's a literal day. But when you read a time prophecy, like in Daniel, for example, you read about a lion with eagle's wings. You ever go to the zoo and see a lion with eagle's wings? You ever see a leopard with four heads on it? No. You ever see this kind of dragon like? No. So when prophecy is symbolic, like in Daniel and Revelation, the time periods are symbolic. So there's a consistent principle. So, and we studied that symbolism. In the Bible, one prophetic day equals one literal what? Year. So let's see what we can learn the angel Gabriel comes back to explain the meaning of the 2300 years. But to position us, to enable us to understand that, the angel Gabriel goes down the stream of time, explaining certain events that would take place. Daniel did not understand this vision about the time of the end. Daniel 8:27, he fainted, was sick. He was astonished at the vision. We read it, but nobody understood it. So the angel Gabriel comes back. At the beginning of your supplication, the command went out, and I've come to tell you. For you are greatly beloved, therefore consider the matter. Daniel 9:23, consider what matter? The 2300 years. And understand the vision. What vision? The vision of Daniel chapter 8 that you did not understand.
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6: Don't you like this expression in Daniel chapter 9 when Gabriel speaks to Daniel in verse 22? He informed me, notice verse 23, at the beginning of your supplications, the command went out, I've come to tell you, you are greatly beloved. As you and I are on our knees praying, asking God to solve a perplexing problem that we cannot understand. A mystery that for us has been sealed for years. As we're on our knees praying, as we're on our knees crying to God, as our hearts are strangely warmed, and God says, you are greatly beloved. I will not leave you in doubt any longer. You are greatly beloved. There as we pray, we feel our hearts warmed. There as we pray, we sense the presence of God. We sense God speaking to us, saying to us, you are greatly beloved. What a wonderful expression. The God of the universe looks down upon you and upon me and tells us how valuable we are to him. You're greatly beloved. For you're greatly beloved, therefore consider the matter, understand the vision.

0: 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Join us for Scott Michael Bennett's inspiring evening of music, testimony, and gratitude concert to God's faithfulness through song and personal story about his catastrophic car accident and recovery, held on Saturday, May 30th at 6:30 p.m., located at the Lansing Seventh-day Adventist Church at 5400 West St. Joe Highway in Lansing, Michigan. Come be encouraged, uplifted, and reminded that even in life's hardest moments, God is still good. Tim Zimmerman, King's Brass, will perform hymn classics with a contemporary twist at Houghton Lake Global Methodist Church on June 24th at 7 o'clock p.m.
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3: Abundance isn't God's provision for me to live in luxury. It's His provision for me to help others live. Hi, I'm Rob West. That line from Randy Alcorn captures the heart of a financial finish line. When God entrusts us with more, the question isn't simply how much can I keep, but how much can I use for His purposes? Today, Cody Hobelman joins us to share how this changed his own view of money. And then it's on to your calls at 800-525-7000. This is Faith and Finance, biblical wisdom for your financial journey. Well, we're delighted to welcome my friend Cody Hobelman back to the program. Cody is a certified financial planner and certified kingdom advisor, and he contributed, along with his brother Keelan, to our new Faith Five field guide, How Much Money is Enough? Cody, great to have you back with us.
4: Thanks for having me, Rob. It's great to be here.
3: Now, Cody, you've joined us twice already this year, first to talk about setting a financial finish line, and then later about when and how to adjust it. For listeners who may have missed those conversations, a finish line is simply a cap on lifestyle spending so that anything beyond it can be directed toward God's purposes. But, Cody, we realized we hadn't really explored your personal story. At some point, this moved from being a principle you teach to something you had to wrestle with personally, you and your wife. So take us back. What was your mindset around money early on?
4: I would say early on in my career, I wanted the things that I thought would bring me happiness in life. It was a big income, lots of wealth, maybe some vacation homes. I had big goals for what I would earn and build throughout the course of my life and career.
3: Yeah. Well, I appreciate that. And, you know, I think a lot of people resonate with that idea. They probably started their careers in a similar fashion. Somewhere along the line, though, Cody, that began to change. I know your return to church and your decision to start tithing, those played a significant role in that shift. Tell us more about that story.
4: Yeah, I started attending church right after college. I grew up in the church, but took a few years off. And once I got back to church, I started actually reading scripture for myself for the first time. And I just couldn't escape what I was reading. Jesus had a lot to say about money, and it was starting to impact the way that I saw my own role in managing God's resources. And it really culminated at the end of 2016. There was a church series on how to manage money in a biblical way. And at the end of that series, there was a card that was passed around that invited us to commit to tithing in 2017. And after some prayer and discussing with Steph what that might look like for us, I decided to check that box and start giving 10% of my income to the church in 2017.
3: I love that. Now, talk about kind of how that played out, because even then, it sounds like there was still a gap between outward obedience and the deeper transformation I know that you've experienced after setting a finish line. You described that season as checking the box. Explain that to us.
4: Yeah, not only did I literally check a box, but for me, it was really what obedience looked like in that season. And it was a really good feeling to have actually wrestled through that. Am I willing to give anything towards things that don't seem to benefit me in the moment? But what I realized is God freely gives us things with purpose. And not every dollar that I earned had to be used on my own lifestyle. So committing to tithing in 2017 was really the beginning of this discovery of the purpose behind the resources that I was earning through my work. That was a huge shift for me to really think about how the church might use those resources. Now, this was my first venture into intentional giving, but I realized looking back, I can see that I was still living in this comparison trap. I was comparing what I earned to others around me. I was even comparing what I was able to give to those around me. So although I had discovered purpose for my financial resources, I would say I still didn't have peace in my life.
3: Yeah. And as you describe it, your goal was still accumulation, right?
4: Absolutely. I thought this is a great way to not feel guilty as I continue to pursue the things that the world promises are going to give us purpose and a good life. I thought I could have it both ways. I really thought that I could serve God and money at the same time.
3: Yeah, well, certainly we've all been there. And when we come back from this break, we're going to talk about how you leaned into the tension, really started to shift your thinking at a deeper level, how that led to setting a financial finish line in your own life, and then transformation that followed. We're talking with Cody Hobelman today, from accumulation to impact. What does it look like to set a lifestyle finish line? More on that just around the corner. We'll be right back.
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3: When we define enough, it frees us to live with clarity and contentment. Hi, I'm Rob West. We're talking about moving from accumulation to impact today. Cody Hobelman is here. He's a CFP and a CKA. He's a contributor along with his brother Keelan to our new field guide, How Much Money is Enough? And we're talking about Cody's own journey to setting a lifestyle finish line. He started his career like so many of us did, really just wanting to accumulate wealth and looking at all the ways we can build wealth, realizing that his focus was off. And even a commitment to tithe regularly still allowed him to check that box. But it was really, as he describes it, just a generous layer on top of his goal of accumulation. And over time, something started to feel off. So, Cody, as you were beginning to feel that tension, what started to shift your thinking at a deeper level?
4: Yeah, Rob, I realized at that time I was still putting myself at the center of my worldview. I was not focused on others first, and the way that I managed money would reflect that. And so tithing was this way that I could give to others and not feel bad. But I think God had a much bigger vision for generosity than I could see at the time. And he used my brother Keelan to really powerfully speak into my life at that moment to invite me into a much bigger vision for generosity.
3: Mm. Well, this is the point in the story where we get to where you actually set a financial finish line. So how did that eventually play out?
4: Yeah, my brother in 2020 invited me to consider this question, how much is enough? And by that, he meant if you earned a lot of money over the course of your career or even this year, how do you know how much is enough to spend on your own lifestyle? And how do you make sure that you're creating margin and inviting God to show you how you might use those resources? And for a couple months, I really resisted, and I was not looking to lean into this conversation, but I couldn't escape the reality that I was still the center of my world. So I accepted a challenge from Keelan to define how much is enough for a season. And I picked a number with my wife, and that became our first financial finish line. But it totally transformed the way that we see money, the way that we thought about our careers, and really our entire lives.
3: Now, to get really practical here for a second, the number you picked was actually higher than what you were earning at that time, right?
4: That's right. Steph was in

0: make a decision. Are we going to live by this? So talk to us about what happened not long after.
1: Yeah, that's exactly right. And Steph graduated that spring, just a couple months after we had chosen a finish line for ourselves. And so she went full time and her income increased dramatically. I got a raise around that same time that fall. And so the way we started the year looked very different than how we ended the year. And suddenly our finish line was not theoretical. It was practical. And it was an opportunity for us to really test our hearts and see if this was something that we said with our mouths or something that we believed with all of our hearts. And it was really simple because we did all of the work and the wrestling before we had the resources. We had a plan, so we just followed it.
0: Yeah. And you all had some debt at the time. Talk to us about how you prioritized debt repayment versus additional giving at that moment.
1: We really saw debt as an obstacle to allowing us to give the way that we wanted to. And our vision, like I said, for giving and for what God was already doing across the world and in our community had dramatically increased. And so we wanted to participate in that. And debt suddenly was standing in the way. And so within our finish line, we lived a smaller lifestyle than even our finish line would have allowed for in order to prioritize the pay down of debt, because that would allow us to give even more.
0: That's incredible. Talk about just the day-to-day living that occurred after you set the finish line. How did that begin to change?
1: A couple things that I experienced right after setting a finish line is, for the first time, I felt contentment. I really experienced it, and I could honestly say, we have enough, and I really believe that. And that started to shift the way that Steph and I talked about money ourselves, and how I talked about Keelan about what God might be inviting us into that didn't necessarily involve us in our own household. And so I started to pay more attention as we had resources set aside that we were never going to spend on ourselves. I started becoming aware of opportunities all around us. And Steph was able to say, here's someone in need. Can we help? And we could confidently say, absolutely. And it didn't feel so much like a sacrifice because we had planned ahead in order to give.
0: Yeah. And money at that point became a tool, genuinely, not a scorecard, right?
1: That's exactly right. And before we set a finish line, everything was still a scorecard, even our giving. But now it was really about obedience and surrender. And it's a way of living more than a trend that you track throughout time. Although there are numbers involved and money is a real thing. We weren't so worried about, is there going to be enough in the future? Are we doing enough? It was more about, what would God have us do right now?
0: Yeah. And practically, you all actually set up a kingdom account and you would move money over. So it was pre-committed, but it was physically in another account, right?
1: That's exactly right. We thought the separation of money would just clarify the purpose for it. And so if we set aside money into a different checking account, or eventually what we used a donor advised fund for, it really clarified what it would be used for and prevented us from the temptation of dipping into that and using it on our own lifestyle.
0: That's powerful. Cody, as you look at your life now, how has this changed the way you think about everything from work and provision, even the future?
1: Rob, I got to tell you, I trust God in a deeper way than I ever have before. And so I'm listening for his voice every day, and I am much quicker to obey when I'm clear about what he's saying, either through scripture or through others. It's really a matter of building a relationship with him, and it's totally focused on living life with God instead of for God.
0: I love that. For someone listening to us today, Cody, and this sounds compelling, but also a little intimidating, what would you encourage them with? What's their first step?
1: For someone who's interested in the finish line concept, I would say the same way that I navigated it is a great way to get started. You don't have to get a perfect number. You don't have to nail it on your first try. Just start with a trial period, 3 or 6 months. Pick a number that represents a reasonable level of spending for your family, wherever you live right now, and try it for yourself. You don't have to figure out all the details and all the what ifs. It's really taking that first step, getting over that first hurdle, and so much of the details reveal themselves as you take the next step and the one after that.
0: And folks don't have to see this as a one-time decision. I know you've said before, this can change over time, and you all have even revisited your finish line, right?
1: That's absolutely

0: You're right. Things change in life and adjust accordingly.
1: Yeah, folks, when we define enough, it doesn't limit our lives. It frees us to live with greater purpose, clarity, and generosity with what God has entrusted to us. Cody, what a treat to hear your story today. Thanks for sharing with us.
0: Thanks so much, Rob.
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1: Great to have you with us today on Faith and Finance. Here in our final segment today, we're going to get to as many calls as we can. We have some great questions lined up here. Tanya is in Illinois. Tanya, go ahead.
4: Yes, sir. Thank you. Is this Mr. Rod West?
1: It sure is.
4: Thank you. I've saved up. I usually try to save $1 a day just for my grandson. And so at Christmas, at least he'll have $365. But we kind of saved maybe about $2,000. And he's always showing me the stock market stuff that I know nothing about, embarrassingly so. But I just wanted to know, where should I put the $2,000? I don't want to just bury it, as it's said in the scripture. So I just wanted to know, and you can disconnect me once you answer it, but I just wanted to know, what should I do? He's 11, and he thinks he's the next Mr. Rob West, I guess, but he's already showing me the stock market.
1: Well, so, I'm going to be going on vacation here pretty soon, so maybe we can get him plugged in to host the show. And I'm hey, let me ask you a question. First of all, congratulations. I love the fact that you've been diligent in your saving, and now you've got this sum of money you put away, and you're wanting to put it to work, and sounds like he's on the right track with kind of how he's thinking about it as well, which is amazing. The starting place is always to define what is the money for. And here's some examples. You could say, listen, I want this to be earmarked for education. And if so, then there's a specific investment option that's probably best. If you said, no, I just want it maybe for general future needs and I want it to be flexible, well, that would lead us to another type of account. If it's very short term because you think you're going to need it, let's say in the next 12 months or he will, then we'd do something altogether different. So give me your best thought on what is this money for specifically.
4: Okay, and we haven't marked it for anything, to be quite honest. So okay. That's why I was just reaching out to you. He seems to be into this investing thing, wanting to invest. And I'm like, well, I don't even know if they'll take $2,000 to invest.
1: Oh, yeah. Yeah, there's plenty of options for $2,000. All right, so let's not earmark it just for college, and let's keep it a little more flexible. But let's agree that this is money we're thinking that we have at least a five-year time horizon on. Do you think that's true?
4: Sir, that is exactly true.
1: Great. So I think investing it is right. Now, if you wanted to, you know, have him pick the investments because he wanted to be able to, you know, pick a company or two that maybe he knows and loves and be able to follow it and be a part owner of that company, you know, that would be one way to go. But you're not going to be very diversified. The success of this, the growth of this $2,000 would be entirely dependent upon the success of one particular company, which means although it might be a good education for him, it's not going to be very diversified. So your risk goes up. the best approach to $2,000 is what's called a robo-advisor, which just simply means it's created for small accounts, so people who are just getting started with investing. It's very low cost, it's very simple to use, and it's very highly diversified. Because if you've heard of stock market indexes like the Dow Jones 30, the 30 biggest companies in the U.S., or the S&P 500, the 500 largest companies, or the Russell 2000, those are what are called indexes, and they track a broad swath of companies that make up largely the U.S. stock market. And what these robo-advisors do, and I'll give you two of them to look at, they ask you a series of questions about how much risk you want to take and what your time horizon is and what the purpose of the money is. And then when you get to the end of the questionnaire, they essentially build the investment strategy for you using their algorithms, and they use these indexes. So you'll just basically capture the broad moves of the market without you having to pick any individual companies. And if the overall market does well, the account will grow. And if the market is down because we're in a recession, well, your account will be down. But over time, you should do well as long as you have the right time horizon of 5 to 10 years at a minimum. The two that I would look at would be one, which is called the Schwab Intelligent Portfolios. Schwab Intelligent Portfolios. You could just do a search for that in your search engine. The other one is called Fidelity Go, G-O. And Schwab and Fidelity are two of the biggest brokerage firms, very highly rated in the country. And the Intelligent Portfolios for Schwab and Go for Fidelity are the two robo-advisors that essentially provide this low-cost, automated investing for very small accounts. Does that make sense?
4: Yes, sir, it does. So just let me just say it one more time to you really quickly. Schwab Intelligence Portfolios and Fidelity Go, and they would invest in the Dow Jones with the 30 companies or whatever you just said, and they are considered robo-advisors. Does that sound right?
1: That's right. Now, you would have a much broader diversified portfolio than even the Dow 30. That's just an example of the type of index that would be in there. But yes, you will own a wide swath of the market, a mixture of stocks and bonds, both international and domestic. And that's what you want. You would want them to build that portfolio and let it just grow over time. And every time you add something to it, if on a monthly basis you had another $25 or $50, you could put it in and it would automatically reinvest anything you add to it. Now, the last thing that I would say is I'll probably recommend that you put this in your name and not your grandson's. You could do a custodial account. The problem with that is at the age of 18, it would become his money, whether or not he was spiritually or financially mature enough to handle it. And we all hope and pray that he would be, but if he wasn't, you would still have to give him the money. Whereas if you make the account in your name and put it to work, you could still earmark it for him. So you know in your mind that it's set aside for him, but you would choose the age and the date and the time to turn the money over to him based on your own discernment. Does that make sense?
4: Yes, sir. Quickly, Mr. West, just staying right there in that context, could I put his name on there, like for the to inherit it if something were to happen?
1: Yes, ma'am. You could establish what's called a beneficiary so that if you passed away, it would absolutely become his. It would be a custodial account until he reached the age of majority, but it would pass outside of your estate directly to him. That's called a beneficiary. What I was talking about is the titling of the account. Is so long as you're alive, I'd put it in your name so you control it.
4: Yes, sir. And I did want a copy of your Ultimate Treasure 21-day.
1: Well, you've got one. I'm going to send it to you.
4: But I wasn't expecting to get it free if you weren't giving. You had a certain amount. I don't mind giving a donation.
1: You don't have any choice. I'm going to give it to you free, whether you like it or not.
4: Thank you so much.
1: All right.
4: I've been listening to you guys since the days of Mr. Burkett. I should be a millionaire, but I guess I'm not quite catching it the way I need to, but it's not my skill set, but I'm learning. So thank you so very much for your time.
1: If you've trusted Jesus as your Savior, Tanya, you are rich. So we appreciate your call today. And thank you for blessing us with this conversation. Call anytime. Stay on the line. We'll get your information. Big thanks to Josh, Taylor, Tahir, and Omar. We'll see you tomorrow.
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6: This is Max McLean. The Pharisees and Herodians tried to set a trap for Jesus to embarrass him. What was the trap? And how did Jesus turn it around on them? Listen to the Bible from Mark 12. Later they sent some Pharisees and Herodians to Jesus to catch him in his words. They came to him and said, "Teacher, we know you are a man of integrity. You aren't swayed by men because you pay no attention to who they are, but you teach the way of God in accordance with the truth. Is it right to pay taxes to Caesar or not? Should we pay or shouldn't we?" But Jesus knew their hypocrisy. "Why are you trying to trap me?" he asked. "Bring me a denarius and let me look at it." They brought the coin and he asked them, "Whose portrait is this? Whose inscription?" "Caesar's," they replied. Then Jesus said to them, "Give to Caesar what is Caesar's, and to God what is God's." And they were amazed at him. Then the Sadducees, who say there is no resurrection, came to him with the question. "Teacher," they said, "Moses wrote for us that if a man's brother dies and leaves a wife but no children, the man must marry the widow and have children for his brother. Now there were seven brothers. The first one married and died without leaving any children. The second one married the widow, but he also died leaving no child. It was the same with the third. In fact, none of the seven left any children. Last of all, the woman died too. At the resurrection, whose wife will she be, since the seven were married to her?" Jesus replied, "Are you not in error, because you do not know the scriptures or the power of God? When the dead rise, they will neither marry nor be given in marriage. They will be like the angels in heaven. Now about the dead rising, have you not read in the book of Moses, in the account of the bush, how God said to him, 'I am the God of Abraham, the God of Isaac, and the God of Jacob.' He is not the God of the dead, but of the living. You are badly mistaken." From Mark 12. Listen to the Bible. It's great for the soul.
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8: Chris, they can tell quite a bit, but oftentimes they claim too much. Let me give you an example. Recently, a few fragments of teeth were found in Morocco of a mammal no bigger than a small dog. But the evolutionary discoverers claim that it was of a small elephant. Evidently, the molars were more similar to elephant molars than anything else. But they didn't stop there. They claim that this particular elephant didn't even have a trunk, and that he hid in trees and hunted at night. Cut me some slack. How can they tell this from a few tooth fragments? Now, I'm not sure what this animal was, but I'm quite certain you can't look at a tooth and know all that. Evolutionists should stop telling evolutionary stories and get back to Genesis.
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12: Hello, friends. This is Doug Batchelor. How about an amazing fact? In 1995, Mary Ann Franco was in a serious car accident that injured her spine and consequently caused her to go blind in both eyes. Mary Ann spent the next 21 years in Okeechobee, Florida, walking with a cane and struggling to live in a world of darkness. That was until Franco fell in her home, hitting her head and injuring her neck. The doctor said she'd need to have an operation performed on her spine to relieve the pain. Now, neck injuries usually aren't part of a success story. But when Mary Ann awoke in the hospital recovery room, she tried to get the nurse's attention, saying, "Lady, you with all that purple on, give me something for pain." Her amazed niece sitting nearby asked, "What did you say, Mary?" The statement was especially surprising because prior to her 1995 accident, Franco was also colorblind. The operation seems to have restored not only her vision, but now for the first time in her life, she also has the ability to see color. Her amazed doctor, neurosurgeon John Afshar, is calling the recovery of her sight a miracle. 70-year-old Mary Franco has no question it's a gift from God. "I really believe," she said, "with all my heart, He gave me back my sight." Now that she has her vision back, she's very excited to see her friends, pets, and especially 7 grandchildren she's never looked at. Her chores have become easier, and she deeply appreciates the simple things we all take for granted. With her eyes welling with tears, Mary Ann says, "The sun is coming through the trees. Oh God, it is so wonderful to see." You know, the Bible tells us that healing the blind was one of Jesus' favorite miracles. Stay with us, friends. We're going to learn more as Amazing Facts brings you this edition of Bible Answers Live.
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14: My name is John Ross. Good evening, friends, and Pastor Doug, let's begin the program with prayer. Dear Father in heaven, we thank you that we have this opportunity once again to study your word, and we always want to ask the Holy Spirit to come and guide our hearts and our minds as we open up the pages of the Bible. We ask a blessing on those who are listening, Lord, and just lead us all into a clearer and a full understanding of your word. For we ask this in Jesus' name, amen.
12: Amen.
14: Well, Pastor Doug, you opened the program by talking about a fairly remarkable occurrence, a miracle that happened to this lady who was blind, banged her head, which, you know, in itself would be most situations a bad thing, not a good thing, but it turned out to really be the catalyst to restore her sight. And what an experience that must be. When you think of the senses, you think of smell and taste and touch and sight and hearing. if somebody were to give one up, probably the last one that you would want to give up is your sight. It just means so much to us. And here to have your sight taken away and then miraculously restored, what an experience that must be.
15: Especially after 20, almost 21 years. Mm. And, you know, the one theory the doctor says, I believe it was a miracle, because whenever God does something like that, if the blood was cut off to a certain part of the brain or the eyes, you know, that would atrophy after 20 years and it would be permanent. And that's why the doctors are dumbfounded. He said, perhaps the next surgery increased flow to a blood flow to a part of the brain, or, you know, they're mystified. But she looks upon it as just a wonderful miracle. And then there is no explanation why, for the first time in her life, because she had the accident when she was 50, she had been colorblind her entire life. Mm. And now she can see colors. And it's an amazing news clip. You know, people can go online and see it. But it makes me think about people questioned when Jesus worked these miracles of opening people's eyes in restoring their sight. And there's several cases. There was blind Bartimaeus. There was the case of the blind man in the Gospel of John, chapter 9. And matter of fact, you can read Matthew 21:14. Then the blind and the lame came to him in the temple, and he healed them. So it was multiple times Jesus opened the eyes of the blind. In Luke 4:18, he said, "He has sent me to heal the brokenhearted, to proclaim liberty to the captives, and recovering of sight to the blind." Now, sometimes blindness in the Bible, and Jesus healing the blind, was synonymous with his opening the spiritual sight of people who were spiritually blind. Of course, Christ, talking about the religious leaders, said, "You blind guides that are leading the blind." And we've heard the expression, "If the blind lead the blind, they'll fall in the ditch." And there, Jesus is talking about spiritual blindness. And he makes an interesting statement in John 9:39. Christ said, "For judgment I have come into the world, that those who do not see may see, and those who see may be made blind." And what Jesus meant by that is, his teaching helped some of the poor and the uneducated, like the apostles, to have great spiritual insight, and the religious leaders, their hearts were hardened in spiritual blindness. And there are a lot of people out in the world right now that are blind spiritually, and the only way to have our eyes opened and really have vision, knowing what the purpose of life is through Christ and his Spirit. He still works miracles and opens the eyes of the blind physically as well as spiritually. And we've got a book that talks about people that are plugging their ears and their eyes are blinded deliberately, and they're blind to the things of God. And we want to make sure we don't fall in that category.
14: We have a book, and the book is called Hidden Eyes and Closed Ears. And we'll be happy to send this to anybody wanting to learn how they can make sure that they have spiritual sight. We don't want to be closing our eyes spiritually from the truths of God's Word. Again, the book is called Hidden Eyes and Closed Ears. We'll be happy to send this to anybody who calls and asks. The phone line for our free resource this evening is 800-835-6747. Again, that number is 800-835-6747. And ask for the book called Hidden Eyes and Closed Ears. And if you have a Bible question, our phone line here to the studio is 800-463-7297. That's 800-GOD-SAYS-463-7297. If you have a Bible question, it's a good time, friends, to pick up your phone, give us a call. We have a number of lines that are still open. So give us a call, and we'd love to hear from you this evening. Well, we're going to go to our first caller. We have Ed listening from Greenville, North New York. Ed, welcome to the program.
16: Hi, are we there?
15: Yeah, you're on.
16: Very good. Doug, I just want to appreciate your prophecy study Bible. It's really been an eye-opener. Using the center column references for Samuel 16:14, 1 Samuel, a question I have is, a distressing spirit from the Lord troubled Saul. It says first that the spirit of the Lord departed from Saul, and a distressing spirit from the Lord troubled him. Can you explain that?
15: Well, it doesn't mean that God has evil spirits that he sends, but in the same way that the devil sort of needed permission to tempt Job, when God withdrew the good spirit. Now, if someone has the light of the Lord in their life, if the light is rejected, automatically darkness comes in.
16: Right.
15: Saul, when he was first anointed king, he was filled with the Spirit. He had angels and the Spirit of God guiding him. But through persistent rebellion and pride, he eventually drove away the light of the Lord, and the evil spirits came in.
16: Okay.
15: And then, you know, David, later it talks about David would come and sing and play music, and, you know, David's psalms were full of spiritual meaning, and it says he would be refreshed and the darkness would go away.
16: So there's no vacuum, really, then?
15: Yeah, all of us, you know. Jesus said, if you're not with me, you're against me. It's one or the other. The Bible's pretty clear.
16: I kind of had an idea that was it, but I appreciate the clarification.
15: Yeah, well, you know, the way it's worded, a distressing spirit from the Lord, you think, why would God send an evil spirit? But it's really that God, just in withdrawing his spirit, the evil spirits came in.
14: You know, I think our free offer, Hidden Eyes and Closed Ears, kind of deals a little bit with that, how that, you know, if we turn away from God, we're really opening ourselves up to the devil coming and guiding or influencing an individual. So I think it kind of goes along with that free offer. Again, if you'd like to receive that, Ed, or anybody listening, just give us a call on our resource line, and the number is 800-835-6747. 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We have Edward listening from Highland, California. Edward, welcome to the program.
17: Hi, how are you?
15: Doing well. Thanks for calling in.
17: Okay, I've got a quick question. You ready?
15: Okay.
17: You know, John 3:16 is a very popular Bible verse, and a lot of people know it by heart. I was looking at my Bible the other day, and it says the wording's a little bit different than what most people go by.
15: Yeah, well, what's yours say?
17: Mine says, for God so loved the world that he gave his only son, so that everyone who believes in him might not perish, but might have eternal life. Most of the time I hear it, it says he shall not perish or shall have eternal life. This seems like it's not so certain.
15: What version are you reading?
17: It's the New American Bible.
15: New American Bible. Does it say New American Standard?
17: Nope, New American Bible, NAB.
15: Okay. You know, some of the translations try to simplify and modernize the language. I personally think that sometimes when they do that, that some of the beauty is lost. And even at times, the actual meaning is changed. But
17: right.
15: Go ahead.
17: Well, it's supposed to be a very good translation. I think it's the one that the Catholic Church uses.
15: Yeah, well, I'm sure there's a lot of good things in there. But, you know, most of us know we've memorized John 3:16 from the King James, you know, for God so loved the world, he gave his only begotten Son, that whosoever believeth in him shall not perish, but have everlasting life. Sounds more definitive, doesn't it?
17: It does, but what makes that such a better Bible?
15: Well, the King James Bible is a masterpiece. There is no language in the world, or no book in the world, has had more influence on the English language than the King James Version. It was like the textbook of English for several hundred years.
17: Is that the book that you look at when you answer people's questions? Because, I mean, weren't there Bibles before the King James Bible?
15: Well, you know, the King James Bible actually is drawn a lot from one of the first English translations, which would be, you know, Wycliffe and then Tyndale. Some of the early English reformers translated the Bible, and the King James is the masterpiece because they had so many scholars working on it that I've got great respect for it. Now, the New King James Version is very much like the King James. They've just modernized some of the words that we use. You know, we don't say thee and thou. And so, it's a tremendous translation. We actually have a book. We can send you a free copy that talks about the Word of God and some of the differences. Would you like a copy of that, Edward?
17: Well, it just seems, I mean, if you're going to talk about Bible verses, I mean, you probably should be using a good Bible, and I like that what you're saying about the King James Bible. It just seems to me that it was written so much after the original text that maybe the King James Bible lost some of the meaning. What do you think?
15: I don't think so. I think that, matter of fact, I think the New American Bible you're using has been written more recently. Let me give you something to think about. Some of the translators of the King James Bible actually had access to manuscripts that we don't have today. During World War I and II, and even some of the wars in Europe, great libraries were burned. They didn't have things on microfilm. They didn't have things digitized. And a lot of scholarly information that was used by some of the great reformers has been lost. But they had more, probably, manuscripts of the New Testament than we have today. So, you know, we've got copies of copies today.
17: Okay, so you don't, I mean, I would think that, like, the Catholic Church or the Vatican would have really good copies when the Catholic Church put the Bible together.
15: Well, the Catholic Church does have a main Bible called the Vaticanus. You know, there's three primary manuscripts for the New Testament. Now, the Old Testament, the Jews have got many, many records of that. Nobody ever argues the Old Testament because Jewish people have a black belt. They sort of have a copyright on that. But the three manuscripts are the Sinaiticus. It was a manuscript found in St. Catherine's Monastery on Mount Sinai. The Vaticanus, a manuscript found in the Vatican Library. And then Textus Receptus. But you were going to say something?
14: Yeah, I was just going to, with reference to the Old Testament, we can go back to the Dead Sea Scrolls, which were actually dated, actually buried there in a cave prior to the time of Christ. And it has all of the Old Testament books, except, I think, all portions of it, except for the book of Esther or Ruth. I forget which one.
15: There's parts of every book except Esther.
14: Esther. And so you can go back and you can verify the Old Testament and say, yep, absolutely, what we have in our Bibles is indeed accurate. And then the New Testament, there's a number of Greek manuscripts that has been scattered all over the place, and people have gathered these manuscripts together and put them together in a New Testament Greek, and there's several. Textus Receptus is probably one of the most well-known of these collection of Greek manuscripts.
17: Well, but on the Old Testament, you said nobody argues about it, but, I mean, doesn't the Catholic Bible have a few more books than the King James Bible for the Old Testament? Didn't they take some books out or something?
15: Well, yeah, you have the Catholics include some Old Testament books like in the Apocrypha, the Maccabees, that when I said I don't think they argue about it, they're pretty agreed on the translation of it. When you're talking about, you know, Genesis, Exodus through Malachi, that's a different question. On there are some books that the Catholic Church felt were inspired that most Protestants thought were maybe historical books, but they didn't fall within the canon of inspiration.
17: What Old Testament did Jesus use?
15: He probably used the Torah very much like us. Just to answer your question, Jesus quoted 10% of everything Jesus said. He quotes from the Old Testament. Jesus never quotes from the Maccabees. Jesus quotes from Deuteronomy all three times he was tempted in the wilderness. Jesus quotes from Jeremiah. Jesus quotes from Ezekiel. Jesus quotes from Daniel. He quotes extensively from Moses, because he refers to Moses' writings many times. And I'll give you an example. If you look in Luke 24, it says, after the resurrection, beginning at Moses and all the prophets, he expounded unto them in all the scriptures the things concerning himself. So Jesus was very well familiar. He gave long Bible studies going through the Old Testament. He went through the law. He went there. Jesus quoted the Psalms many times. 10% of everything Jesus said was a quote from the Old Testament. Hey, you know what, Edward? We'll be happy to send you a book. It's called The Ultimate Resource that deals with this subject. And it's a free gift. Just call the number Pastor Ross is giving you. And that will...
14: We'll get that to you.
15: Yeah.
14: Yep. The number to call is 800-835-6747. You can ask for the book called The Ultimate Resource. It's all about the Bible. I'll tell you a little bit about the various translations and the manuscripts. I think you'll find that helpful. Again, the number is 800-835-6747. That is the resource line. And if you have a Bible question, the number to call is 800-463-7297. Again, 800-463-7297 with your Bible question. We have Brian, who is listening from New York. Brian, welcome to the program.
18: Thank you so much for having me.
15: Thanks. Get real close to your phone.
18: Are you hearing me now?
15: A little better. Thanks. And
18: yes,
15: your question.
18: My question is, I've been doing some independent research regarding the whole system of salvation, and one of the main doctrine that has been taught in other denominations is that there is a regulatory system in place in respect to the law. However, in other mainstream teaching, it is taught that the law was abolished because grace is now the inting, so to speak. So my question is, if that system was abolished, what is in place?
15: Well, when it talks about the law, that's very important to understand the word the law in the Bible. It's used many different ways. Sometimes when it says the law, it's speaking of the Old Testament scriptures, the Torah, and it's including all the writings in the Old Testament. Sometimes the law might be referred to the ceremonial laws and the ordinances, and sometimes the law is referring to the moral code or the Ten Commandments. And you have to read the context. So when the Bible says we're not under the law but under grace, and Pastor Ross, there's a few places that appears, That doesn't mean we're not under an obligation to obey the law, because the Bible's pretty clear. Not everyone that says, Lord, Lord, will enter the kingdom, but they that do the will of my Father. And the law of God is called the will of God. And so if a person is, you know, committing adultery and they say, I'm not under the law, I'm under grace, well, they're kidding themselves. They still need to keep that law.
14: You know, the verse you're referring to is Romans chapter 6, verse 14 and 15. Paul writes, for sin shall not have dominion over you, for you're not under the law, but under grace. And then he says, what then? Shall we sin because we are not under the law, but under grace? Certainly not. That's Romans chapter 6, 14 and 15.
15: Yeah, so Paul is telling us, Brian, that when we come to Jesus, we're no longer under the penalty of the law. It doesn't mean that we're not under an obligation to obey, because over and over it says, if you love me, keep my commandments. Blessed are those who do his commandments, and I've kept my Father's commandments. Paul even says, I think it's Romans 2:13, not the hearers of the law will be just before God, but the doers of the law will be justified. So when Paul talks about being under grace, he means we're not under the penalty of the law when we accept Christ and we surrender and follow him. It doesn't mean we're free to break the moral law. We don't have to keep the laws regarding the ceremonial system. They are nailed to the cross. It's not necessary for us to sacrifice lambs. Paul's pretty clear, circumcision means nothing. Matter of fact, Paul says circumcision is nothing, uncircumcision is nothing. Keeping the commandments is what is important. So that was actually a modern translation. So we have a lesson that talks specifically about the relationship between law and grace. Would you like that book, Brian?
18: Certainly.
15: Yeah. Go ahead.
14: I'm not sure which one you're thinking of, but there's a book I'm looking at. It says, does God's grace blot out the law?
15: That's what I was thinking. You
14: All
15: read
14: right,
15: my mind.
14: Very good.
15: You're a prophet.
14: I think that'll explain the subject in greater detail. Just give us a call on our resource line, Brian. The number again is 800-835-6747. You can ask for the book, Does God's Grace Blot Out the Law? And anyone, friend, if you'd like to learn more about the subject, give us a call, and we'll be happy to send this book to you. Our next call is Justin, listening in California. Justin, welcome to the program.
19: Hello. I was just wondering if there's any sin that God cannot forgive.
15: Hey, good question. You know, the Bible does talk about the blasphemy against the Holy Spirit. Jesus said, he says this in Matthew, I think also in Mark, and Pastor Ross might find a couple of those references. All manner of sin and blasphemy will be forgiven, the sons of men, but blasphemy against the Holy Spirit will not be forgiven in this life or in the life to come. And people, when they try and figure out what is the unpardonable sin, they imagine to themselves all the, you know, worst things they can think of. They think, well, does it mean killing your parents? Does it mean killing a child? And you know, all those things would be horrific sins, but there are people in the Bible that did those things and they were forgiven. And so blasphemy against the Holy Spirit is really an ongoing rejection of the work of the Holy Spirit in your life, so that you're saying, Holy Spirit is not going to be God over me, but I'm going to be God in my life. And it's blaspheming the Spirit. It's the sin God cannot forgive, because it's the sin for which a person will not repent.
14: You know, the verses you're referring to, it's actually found in three of the Gospels. You got it in Matthew chapter 12, 31, Mark 4, verse 12, and then also Luke chapter 6, 37, where it says, all sin will be forgiven except blasphemy against the Holy Spirit. Now, when you think of the word blasphemy, blasphemy is putting yourself in the place of God. That's one of the definitions for that. So the work of the Holy Spirit is to convict a person of sin. But when we choose to resist the Holy Spirit and refuse to follow the leading of the Spirit through the Word, we're hardening our hearts against the Holy Spirit.
15: Mm-hmm.
14: That's a dangerous thing.
15: Yeah, and we have actually a book that talks about that called Beyond Mercy, What is the Unpardonable Sin? And we'll send you a free copy of that if you'd like, Justin. You can just call the resource.
14: All you need to do is call 800-835-6747, and you can ask for the book called Beyond Mercy. And for you, Justin, or anybody wanting to learn more about the subject, just give us a call, and we'll be happy to send that to you. Again, the number is 800-835-6747. That is the resource line. And the phone line here to the studio with your Bible question this evening is 800-463-7297. 800-463-7297. We'll be happy to take your call in the air. Well, thank you for your call, Justin. Our next caller is Ed, and he is listening from Chicago, Illinois. Ed, welcome to the program.
20: Hello, friend. Love your show. Love you guys.
15: Well, thank you. Appreciate your calling.
20: Thank you. I was talking to a friend of mine yesterday who is a Christian. She's always been a Christian, same religion as we are. And she was very frustrated. She had several questions, but one of them was, what is the purpose of life? And of course, I had my little Christian answer, you know, like to give glory to God, et cetera, but that didn't fly very well. And then she asked me, if God is love, what is he waiting to come? Because as time goes by, more people are born, more people are going to be lost. Had he come, say, in 1970, I would not be here and say that I'm going to go to hell, then I wouldn't have gone to hell. So I don't have an intelligent answer to give. I've been asked the same thing several times. I'm wondering if you have any answer for me, and I'm going to take my answer offline. Thank you very much.
15: All right, Ed, thank you very much. That's a very good question. If God is love, you might start out by saying, why did he allow evil? Why did he make a devil? And if Jesus came to redeem us 2,000 years ago, why is it taking him so long to come back? Why does he tarry? Well, one reason, the Bible tells us in 2 Peter chapter 3, God is not willing that any should perish, but that all should come to repentance. So the longer the Lord waits, it's true, more people will be born, but some who are living would not be ready. And there's other things that are going on. When you're waiting to pick a fruit, timing is everything. If you pick it too soon, it's unedible. If you pick it too late, it's rotten. There's a time when it's exactly ripe. And the whole battle between good and evil that is revealed here in this world, and the love of God revealed in Jesus coming to die for our sins, it's going to reach a point where things are perfectly ripe. Now, exactly when that is, we don't know. I think that the coming of the Lord is very soon, because, it's just interesting that if you add up the ages in the Bible, it's somewhere around 4,000 B.C., we don't know the exact date, is a creation. You just add up the ages. And about 4,000 years after that, Christ was born. And then here we are now 2,000 years. That's 6,000 years roughly from creation. And then we spend 1,000 years living and reigning with the Lord during the millennium. It's like a 1,000-year Sabbath. I think we're at the point right now between those two epochs where the Lord is going to come.
14: You know, Pastor Doug, it's interesting you mentioned that in 2 Peter chapter 3, verse 8, Peter writes these words. He says, but beloved, do not forget this one thing, that one day with the Lord is as 1,000 years, and 1,000 years as one day. And then verse 9, he says, the Lord is not slack concerning his promise, as some men count slackness, but he's long-suffering towards us, not willing that any should perish, but that all should come to repentance. It's talking about the second coming. And then it says, but the day of the Lord will come as a thief in the night. So there's the promise. Jesus will come, although it might seem that there's this time of tarrying prior to the coming.
15: Yeah, absolutely. And, you know, we do have a DVD that I think you can watch it online for free called Cosmic Conflict. And it explains this battle between good and evil, where the devil came from, why the Lord is waiting until things are ripe before he comes back. And that's what it says in Revelation. He's coming to harvest the earth when it is fully ripe. And we think it's reaching that point very rapidly. So you want to be ready, friends. Cosmic Conflict is the name of the video. We can send you one from Amazing Facts, or you can watch it on YouTube. Don't go anywhere. There are more Bible questions coming in just a moment.
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15: We're back, listening friends, and yes, we are live. 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I'm Doug Batchelor.
14: My name is John Ross. You know, Pastor Doug, we like to let folks know about some additional resources available online. 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But there is another website that we have that is just sort of the landing place for in-depth Bible prophecy study called Bible Prophecy Truth.
15: Yeah, it's one of, matter of fact, if you just Google Bible Prophecy, it'll be there on the first page or two because it gets so many hits. Bible Prophecy Truth has studies there on angels, Armageddon, Second Coming, Mark of the Beast, Antichrist, Tribulation. All of the hot topics connected with the Second Coming and Bible prophecy are in there, BibleProphecyTruth.com. And I think in just a moment here, we're going to go back to the phones. It looks like some calls have come in. But
14: want to let folks know about our free offer again for this evening. Those of you who just joined us, we do have a book. We'd be happy to send it to anybody who gives us a call and asks. Our resource number is 800-835-6747, and the free offer this evening is called Hidden Eyes and Closed Ears. It's an intriguing title, but it's talking about how we can see literally or physically and yet be blind spiritually. And what does the Bible have to say about how we can have our eyes anointed, as Revelation chapter 3 says, with the Holy Spirit in order to understand the Word, to understand truth? We'll be happy to send this to anybody who calls and asks. It's called Hidden Eyes and Closed Ears, and our resource phone number is 800-835-6747.
15: It's free.
14: Absolutely. Our next call is Lucy, listening from New York, Jamestown. Lucy, welcome to the program.
21: My question was, should we Christians celebrate or give an offering for like the Passover? And there's two other ones that some of the churches say that we should do. And I wondered, because it was that Jewish law that we shouldn't be keeping, or was it because the Last Supper was on the Passover?
15: Well, the Last Supper, I'm sorry, go ahead. I'll let you finish your question.
21: Well, that's the question.
15: The Last Supper really is, replaces the Passover, you know, because Christ, you're right, when he had the Last Supper, it was during the Passover. But then he said, you know, this is what you do. The bread represents my body. The grape juice represents my blood. And if you read in 1 Corinthians 5:7, Paul is extremely clear. He says, for indeed Christ is our Passover, who was sacrificed for us. So we don't need to sacrifice physical lambs and eat a physical lamb for the Passover. When we partake of that bread and drink that grape juice, that's a symbol for the pure, it's unleavened bread, the body, sinless life of Christ, and that unfermented wine or grape juice represents his blood that gives us life. The life is in the blood. And that would be true with the other Jewish feasts. You know, they had a spiritual significance that we should still apply to our lives, but it's not necessary for us to travel to Jerusalem and go to the temple and offer sacrifice, which was part of the old law. Obviously, we can't do that now. The temple's not even there, and they don't
21: right.
15: offer sacrifice.
21: Well, I didn't mean to actually, you know, do the whole thing. I wondered if we should be giving an offering or whether we should be taking communion on that day or...
15: You know, it's a good idea, but in our church, we think that, you know, a good time to do a communion service is during the time of spring, Passover for the Jews, and roughly the time of Easter for the Christians. But because it is the time of year that Jesus was sacrificed, that doesn't mean you only need to do communion once a year. Many churches do it quarterly. Few churches do communion weekly, but I think that's too frequent, and it gets to where it sort of loses its significance. But... yeah, nothing wrong with doing an offering in keeping with those feasts. It obviously doesn't need to be a, you know, a lamb or a goat.
21: Right. Well, I wouldn't do that. I wouldn't have the heart to kill anything.
15: That's good. Hey, you know, we have a book that talks a little bit about this, Lucy. We'll send you a free copy, or anyone that wants to know more. It's called Feast Days and Sabbaths. Feast Days and Sabbaths. And we'll be happy to send you a free copy, or you can read it online.
14: The number to call is 800-835-6747. 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Our next call is Wallace, listening from the Dells in Oregon. Wallace, welcome to the program.
3: Yeah, hi.
15: Evening.
3: I'd like to get right to my question, hoping to make it brief. I've listened to several videos where you talk about the Second Coming, and usually near the start of those, you'll mention the false Messiah. But in the course of the teaching later on, you don't seem to get back to that or elaborate on that. And I feel like it makes me nervous when I hear the church preaching that there's going to be this great world leader who is going to do this and that, and he could be waiting in the wings at the present time. I don't really know how that doctrine is justified or not justified, but I don't feel it's consistent with the nature of Satan to share the spotlight with anyone. And so I feel that once the stage is set, and maybe the world and the church has believed that there has been somebody or is somebody on the scene who they're calling the Antichrist, then out of the clouds is going to appear the Messiah, and everybody's going to think it's the Messiah, and it's going to be Satan pretending to be the Messiah. And that's why it's going to be such a powerful deceit and delusion. And I just wondered what you would agree with me about that and disagree with me about that.
15: Well, first, we agree with Jesus, I believe, that there is going to be a masterpiece of deception. When the disciples ask about Christ's return and the second coming, the first thing Jesus said is, and this is Matthew chapter 24:4, take heed that no one deceives you, for many will come in my name, saying, I am the Christ, and deceive many. There have been many false Christs. Now, what I mean by that is people who claim to be Jesus, and everyone from, you know, Jim Jones and David Koresh, and there have been several others that have claimed to be Christ through history, and there's probably mental asylums still filled with people that say they're Jesus. I met somebody once on the street that was absolutely serious, and they said that they were the incarnation of Christ. You know, I think they may have had a mental disorder, but that's not the final deception, because Jesus said, if you go to verse 11, many false prophets will arise and deceive many. And I think that Satan himself is going to do a masterpiece of deception in, just like you said, appearing to be Christ. Whether he's going to come in the clouds, I'm not so sure, because Jesus said, if someone says, behold, he's in the desert or in secret chambers, go not forth. I don't think Satan's going to be able to replicate Jesus coming in the clouds of angels. But no doubt he'll use supernatural power. And Paul tells us, I think it's 2 Corinthians 11, I believe, where he said Satan himself is transformed into an angel of light. And so the devil's going to come, you know, appearing to be Christ and deceive. Now, so where would we disagree? I don't know that we do in what I've said.
3: The part where I'm saying that the church is getting ready to receive someone that they're going to call the Antichrist because he's this wonderful world leader who's solving all these problems. And I feel like because Satan is also a great counterfeiter, that this person that everybody's pointing to could very well be sort of Satan's John the Baptist. And just as John the
15: Baptist... I see what you... That's well put. I understand what you're saying.
3: Oh.
15: Yeah, that's good. Satan's John the Baptist. I know what you mean. So someone who's kind of like pointing the way. I think there's probably going to be many that will point to Satan and say, oh, this is him. And I don't think there's any one world leader, as some churches say, that is going to be like half human, half devil. You know, this old Rosemary's Baby concept that somehow the devil is going to have relations with a human, and there's going to be this half devil, half person that's going to rule the world and the tribulation. I don't believe that. I think Satan has got many people that are deceived. It talks in Revelation about three unclean spirits that go forth to the rulers of the earth, to the beast, the dragon, and the false prophet. So The kings of the earth commit fornication with the woman in Babel in Revelation 17. So I think there's several of these things that are happening at one time. Now, I'm wondering what we could send to Wallace that would go along with...
14: Well, we do have a study guide called Who is the Antichrist? And
15: that
14: kind of ties in, I think, with the question.
15: Yeah.
14: The number to call is 800-835-6747. And Wallace, you can ask for that study guide called Who is the Antichrist? And for anyone listening, just give us a call, ask for that resource. We'll be happy to send it to you. You can also read it online at the Amazing Facts website, just amazingfacts.org. Our next call is...

0: You know, we started the program tonight talking about a lady that had kind of a miraculous healing from her blindness. But I think before the Lord comes, you're going to see more and more miraculous healing. How do you know a true healing from a false healing? Well, you know, one way I'd say is the way that it's done. Some of the roadshow antics that evangelists use for healing, where they say, you know, they kind of cover their eyes and say, reach towards your television set. Somebody out there, you got pain in your lower back. God wants to heal you. I don't ever see Jesus doing anything like that, or any of the apostles. So there's some really strange carnival kind of healings. And Jesus said, you'll know them by their fruits. If someone says that they're healing with the power of God, but then their lives are out of harmony with the power of God or the law of God, there's something dubious, because the devil can make a person sick and just remove the sickness and make it look like a healing. And they've not really been healed. He's just taken away his affliction. So the devil has a counterfeit for every truth of God, including healings. But I do believe there'll be real healings in the last days as well.
1: Okay. Do you have any study guides on it? Or the only thing I've noticed is I kind of try to study, but the only thing I've noticed is that with the Lord, when Jesus healed, or then the disciples, is that they did a full healing. It was like complete. And
0: yeah.
1: I was just wondering, though, if you guys had any study guides.
0: Well, we do have a study guide that talks about, I think it's called, Does God Inspire Astrologers?
2: Psychics and Prophets, yeah.
0: It talks about true and false
2: astrologers and psychics. Yeah, it's called Does God Inspire Psychics and Astrologers? And we'll be happy to send anybody
0: talks about
2: a copy of that.
0: Yeah, true and false prophets in there. What are the criteria? Same thing for those who do healing.
2: Again, the number to call is 800-835-6747. That is the resource line. And just give us a call there and ask for that study guide called Does God Inspire Psychics and Astrologers? And we'll be happy to send it to anybody who calls and asks. Thank you for your call, Shauna. Our next caller is Eva, listening from Ontario, Canada. Eva, welcome to the program.
3: Yes, hello.
0: Evening.
3: Hi. Yes, good evening. I love your voice. I love you guys. I love you, what you're doing. You are blessing us abundantly. I really appreciate that.
0: Oh, thank you. I listen to
3: you every week, and I just love it. My question is, I have a situation in my family. I'm a single mom. I'm raising twin girls. They blessing to me. And I have a son. My son is the oldest. He's 40 years old, and he has a son, 15. His name is James. James is going through chemo now. For me, God is number one in my life. Always was and always will be. I don't understand why is this happened to me, to us.
0: You say that James is going through some kind of health...
3: Chemo. He has a cancer.
0: Oh, yeah, chemotherapy.
3: Yes. It's destroying this little body. It's the first time. Yes, we do everything. We pray. I am very faithful to God. I don't understand why it's happened to us this.
0: Well, you know, sickness.
3: What else I can do?
0: Yeah, sickness is an enemy. And, you know, when Job got sick and his wife said, you know, curse God and die, look what's happened to you. And he said, you know, everybody in the world, there is good and bad that comes. We're in a world where the devil has brought sickness, and it's not just bad people or sinners that get sick. Everybody, even believers, get sick. And, you know, we're looking forward to the day when there is no more pain or sickness.
2: You know, we do have these questions. I mean, Job had the same questions, and there's been many believing in God and wondering why do bad things happen to good people. You know, that's where our faith needs to just hold on to the promises of God. I think it's absolutely appropriate for us to ask for healing. As a matter of fact, God tells us to do so. But then we also trust in him. I think of the experience of Elisha, who was this great prophet of God, and he had a double portion of the Holy Spirit. And yet we read about the last few months or years of his life, he had this lingering illness that apparently brought about his death. And you wonder, why would this great man of God, filled with the Spirit, have to suffer that way? And some of these questions, we just don't know this side of heaven, but we'll see it clearly after Jesus comes.
0: Yeah, and the Lord does heal, and he works miracles. You know, Evo, if it's okay with you, we'll just have a quick prayer for, is this your grandson then?
3: My grandson, James.
0: James. Well, let's just pray together for him right now. Father in heaven, we just want to join together and pray with Eva for her grandson, James, who's struggling with cancer right now and getting chemotherapy, and that you'll just give the doctors and others wisdom as they make decisions, and most of all, that you'll just bring healing into this situation, Lord, and just please bless and grant your grace. And I know there's many others living that are listening out there that are struggling

0: with similar challenges, and we pray you bring your healing into their lives as well. Help them know that you are a living God, and please bless and do miracles. And if you don't heal, I pray you give us grace to trust nevertheless. And we thank you. Pray this in Jesus' name. Amen. All right. Well, thank you, Eva. And we'll be remembering James.
1: Our next call is Steve, and he's listening from Washington. Steve, welcome
0: to the
1: program.
0: I wanted to hear you say Squim. Squim,
1: you know,
0: Washington.
1: The little mouse was right over the word there. I couldn't quite read it. But you must know where that is.
0: I know where Squim, Washington is. How you doing, Steve?
2: It is Squim. That's correct, yes. I was hoping that you could give me some clarity on the 144,000 issue.
0: All right. Well, I'll share with you, and for our friends listening, the 144,000 is a special group mentioned principally twice in Revelation. Revelation 7, of course, you double the number 7, you get 14. It's in Revelation 7 and Revelation 14. It says that they receive a seal of God. They are 12,000 from the 12 tribes of Israel. And some have wondered, are these literally 12,000 men from the 12 tribes of Israel? And one verse, it actually says, for they are virgins. And it's a feminine term. And it gets very, so what does that mean? Is it 12,000 women from the 12 tribes? What does this mean? It's a spiritual term talking about a special group. See, Jesus had 12 apostles that went to the world during his first coming to spread the gospel. Before the second coming, God is going to pour out the Spirit in Pentecostal power again. It's called the latter rain of his Spirit. He's going to have 12 times 12,000. Some will be literal Jews, some may be spiritual Jews, but they are not necessarily just from the tribes that are mentioned. He mentions those tribes because the names of those tribes mean something. The name Judah means I will praise the Lord. And so they are basically like last day apostles that do a special work. The reason it says they are virgins is because in Revelation, it talks about women being a symbol for the bride of Christ, and it means they have pure truth. And so I have a book I can send you, Steve, that talks about the 144,000. And I don't know, am I giving you enough information or you want a little more?
2: Well, that helps. Yeah, but I think I would like to...
0: I don't think the 144,000 are the only ones saved in the last days any more than the apostles were the only ones that received the Holy Spirit at Pentecost. In the upper room, there wasn't just the 12 apostles, there was 120. And a great multitude was converted from the ministry of the 12 apostles and the disciples. Before Jesus comes, there's going to be the 144,000 and others that'll do a great ministry, and a great multitude is converted from their ministry. And you find that, I believe, in Revelation 7. That's right. And they got their father's name in their forehead. It says.
2: Yeah, it helps quite a bit.
1: You can also
2: read
1: about them. The first, I think, five verses of Revelation 14 also gives you certain characteristics of 144,000.
0: We have a book on it. We'll send you a free book, and if you don't want to wait to get the book, you can read it online, but we'll be happy to send it if you call the number.
1: The number to call is 800-835-6747. You can ask for the book, Who is the 144,000? Again, 800-835-6747. Our next caller is William, listening right here in Sacramento, California. William, welcome to the program.
3: Hello.
0: Hi, William. You're on the air.
3: Yes. My question is, in light of Romans chapter 9, 1 through 25, 1 Peter verses 1 and 2, and then there are others, for example, like in the Old Testament, where God hardens Pharaoh's heart so that he wouldn't believe he just hardened his heart so he wouldn't believe. And also in the book, and I don't have that one close to me, but also in the book of Revelation where it speaks of their names are written in the Lamb's Book of Life from before the foundations of the world.
0: Right.
3: But especially Romans 9, 1 through 25, how can the doctrine or the teaching of free will, that we choose God, that he doesn't choose us, and even Jesus told his disciples that I have chosen you, you haven't chosen me, and then of course he said one of you will be a devil. That's my question. How can, in light of those passages, and there are others that I don't have right now right here, how can the free will be taught as a teaching of Scripture?
0: Well, do you believe that people have a choice in whether or not they'll be saved?
3: No, you don't. I don't believe that. I believe that if God doesn't draw me, which he has...
0: So if people... Do you think that it helps for us to go do mission work?
3: Well, yes, but what does that have to do with free will or
0: well, if God's already decided who's saved, then why try to work to encourage people and persuade people to accept Christ if they don't have a choice?
3: Well, the way I see that is that if you have, you know, well, maybe I can use my brother as an example. He's an atheist. He doesn't believe in God. He has nothing to do. He doesn't even, as far as he's concerned, God doesn't exist. Nothing. It doesn't bother him.
0: Do you pray for him?
3: Pardon me?
0: Do you pray for your brother?
3: I pray for him, but...
0: Now, if God's already decided if he's saved or lost, no matter how you pray, then your will and his will really has no, doesn't enter into it.
3: Well, yes, but the way I look at that is that God just gave us the task of witnessing to people, not saving people. We can't do that.
0: Well, when the Bible ends in Revelation and it says, the Spirit and the Bride say, come, whosoever will, let him take the water of life freely. Doesn't that imply that we get to choose?
3: Okay.
0: But and then when Joshua says, choose you this day who you will serve, but as for me and my house, we're going to serve the Lord, doesn't that seem to imply that we have a choice?
3: Yes, that what you just read there. But doesn't that contradict all chapter...
0: I just wanted to set that up. Now, in the minute I've got left, and I don't want to rush, you're asking a question about predestination, which is one of the big subjects of Christian theologians. I'm of the opinion, as is Pastor Ross, that while God knows everything that's going to happen, and he knows who's going to be saved, because he knows the future, doesn't mean he's making it happen. Because in order to love him, we must choose. You can't force love. You can't pre-program people to love you. And so God has, we believe, made us with a free will to choose to love him. And that's why we're to go and persuade people through preaching of the gospel. Paul is talking about that... you know, God has elect that he has called, and some respond to that invitation. But many are called, few respond. Few are chosen means few choose to respond. Oh, it's a big question. You know, we do have a book that talks about that. Can a saved man choose to be lost? William, we'll send you a free copy. Listening friends, we want to thank you for calling in. If we didn't get your call tonight, please give us another chance. God willing, we'll be back in a week. 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
4: 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Hello, friends. We hope you've enjoyed this episode of Bible Answers Live. Amazing Facts believes strongly in the Great Commission given by Christ to share the wonderful news of salvation to the entire world. 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
8: 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I'm Mackenzie from the Mount Pleasant Seventh-day Adventist School.
9: Now the weather forecast for Strong Tower Radio. For Michigan's UP, tonight will be mostly clear with lows at around 43 degrees with a north wind at around 10 miles per hour. Thursday will be sunny with a high near 60 degrees with a northeast wind at around 5 miles per hour. For northern Michigan, tonight will be mostly clear with lows at around 46 degrees with a north wind at around 5 miles per hour. And for Thursday will be sunny with a high near 75 degrees. For southern Michigan, tonight we'll have a 30% chance of showers and thunderstorms, mainly between 7 p.m. and 8 p.m., mostly clear with lows at around 55 degrees. And for Thursday, we'll be sunny with a high near 73 degrees with a northeast wind at around 10 miles per hour. For central Illinois, tonight will be partly cloudy with lows at around 60 degrees with an east-northeast wind at around 5 miles per hour. And for Thursday, we'll be mostly sunny with a high near 83 degrees and a northeast wind at around 8 to 11 miles per hour. For Strong Tower Radio, I'm meteorologist Tricia Cook.
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0: This is Max McLean. The Pharisees and Herodians tried to set a trap for Jesus to embarrass him. What was the trap? And how did Jesus turn it around on them? Listen to the Bible from Mark 12. Later they sent some Pharisees and Herodians to Jesus to catch him in his words. They came to him and said, "Teacher, we know you are a man of integrity. You aren't swayed by men because you pay no attention to who they are, but you teach the way of God in accordance with the truth. Is it right to pay taxes to Caesar or not? Should we pay or shouldn't we?" But Jesus knew their hypocrisy. "Why are you trying to trap me?" he asked. "Bring me a denarius and let me look at it." They brought the coin and he asked them, "Whose portrait is this? Whose inscription?" "Caesar's," they replied. Then Jesus said to them, "Give to Caesar what is Caesar's, and to God what is God's." And they were amazed at him. Then the Sadducees, who say there is no resurrection, came to him with the question, "Teacher," they said, "Moses wrote for us that if a man's brother dies and leaves a wife but no children, the man must marry the widow and have children for his brother. Now there were seven brothers. The first one married and died without leaving any children. The second one married the widow, but he also died leaving no child. It was the same with the third. In fact, none of the seven left any children. Last of all, the woman died too. At the resurrection, whose wife will she be, since the seven were married to her?" Jesus replied, "Are you not in error, because you do not know the scriptures or the power of God? When the dead rise, they will neither marry nor be given in marriage. They will be like the angels in heaven. Now about the dead rising, have you not read in the book of Moses, in the account of the bush, how God said to him, 'I am the God of Abraham, the God of Isaac, and the God of Jacob.' He is not the God of the dead, but of the living. You are badly mistaken." From Mark 12. Listen to the Bible. It's great for the soul.
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0: The Puzzle of the Governor of Syria, next on today's Creation Moment. And now, here's our Creation Moment host, Ian Taylor.
1: Skeptics are forever trying to find errors in the Bible so that they can discredit it as God's word. When a faithful Bible scholar discovers some puzzle in Scripture, he never assumes that he has found an error. He assumes that he doesn't have all the information necessary to resolve the question. As believers would expect, every so-called puzzle that has been resolved in favor of the accuracy of the Bible. In each of these cases, those who said that they had discovered an error in the Bible were proven wrong. One of the more interesting puzzles that was finally solved revolved around Luke's account of Christ's birth. Was Quirinius really governor of Syria in 4 BC when Christ was born? It was known that he was governor in 6 AD, but there was no evidence that he had governed Syria in 4 BC. Some scholars of the 19th century wrote that Luke must have made a mistake with the date of the census, since Quirinius wasn't governor when Christ was born. Then, in 1912, an inscription was discovered. It was dated to around 10 BC. It said that Quirinius was governor of Syria and Cilicia at around that time. In other words, Quirinius ruled the area as governor at least twice, including when Christ was born. As God's word, Scripture's accuracy can be trusted. Nothing has ever disproven the truth of anything in the Bible. The Bible can even be trusted when it talks about historical events. And that's true even when the Bible talks about the history of the creation of the world.
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1: Hi, I'm Rob West with a Faith and Finance Minute. Scripture makes it clear, possessions aren't the problem. In fact, 1 Timothy 6:17 says, God richly provides us with everything for our enjoyment. But here's the tension. Things make terrible saviors. It's like Paul David Tripp once said, a desire for a good thing becomes a bad thing when that desire becomes a ruling thing. The issue isn't what we have, it's what we trust. Enjoyment says, thank you, Lord. Dependence says, I need this to be okay. And that's where materialism begins. The good news? 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
1: Back to Genesis with Dr. John Morris, geologist and president of the Institute for Creation Research. Dr. Morris, has life been found on meteorites?
2: No, it hasn't, Chris, even though this fairy tale is continually repeated by my evolutionary colleagues. Microscopic studies of certain meteorites has led them to claim that they have seen hints of past microbial life. But other scientists have studied the same samples and are absolutely convinced that these are really just inorganic crystals or compounds. It's hard to overcome some of these stories once they hit the mainstream press and are repeated over and over again. But the fact is, life has not been found anywhere but on planet Earth, and it's here in abundance, just like we would expect from the Back to Genesis truth of creation.
1: If you want to know more about the creation evolution issue, visit us on the web at www.icr.org. Back to Genesis is a production of the Institute for Creation Research. I'm Chris O'Brien. Thanks for tuning in.
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1: Now the weather forecast for Strong Tower Radio. For Michigan's UP, tonight will be mostly clear with lows at around 43 degrees with a north wind at around 10 miles per hour. Thursday will be sunny with a high near 60 degrees with a northeast wind at around 5 miles per hour. For northern Michigan, tonight will be mostly clear with lows at around 46 degrees with a north wind at around 5 miles per hour. And for Thursday, we'll be sunny with a high near 75 degrees. For southern Michigan, tonight we'll have a 30% chance of showers and thunderstorms, mainly between 7 p.m. and 8 p.m., mostly clear with lows at around 55 degrees. And for Thursday, we'll be sunny with a high near 73 degrees, with a northeast wind at around 10 miles per hour. For central Illinois, tonight will be partly cloudy with lows at around 60 degrees, with an east-northeast wind at around 5 miles per hour. And for Thursday, we'll be mostly sunny with a high near 83 degrees and a northeast wind at around 8 to 11 miles per hour. For Strong Tower Radio, I'm meteorologist Tricia Cook.
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0: The following program has been pre-recorded.

Several years ago, a book was written and it became very popular and sold millions of copies. It was a book concerning a young lad who had supposedly had died and went to heaven and came back. How many of you remember that book? Okay. How many of you read that book? How many of you bought that book? All right, well, let me share something that perhaps may be shocking to you, and that is that the best-selling book first published in 2010 purports to describe what Alex experienced while he lay in a coma after a car accident when he was 6 years old. However, later on, in 2015, he admits that he what? That he lied about dying, going to heaven. This was reported in the New York Post, January 16, 2015. So those of you who read the book and thought it was true, now you know the rest of the story. What's that? It came out in a movie. I know. There are many things that come out in the movie. Unfortunately, untrue things come out in the movie as well. So what's amazing is, if you notice his last name, what is the last name? What does the name Malarkey mean? How many of you realize that the last name is what? Malarkey. I remember the word Malarkey when I was a little boy in New York City. It's simply when you said, oh, that's Malarkey. What did it mean? It is untrue. It is not true. So the sad thing is that millions of people have been duped. Now I used another old-fashioned word. Have been what? Duped. How many of you remember that word? Okay. So many have been duped by stories that come out printing and then only to discover that it was not true. If you Google this experience, you will find out that most people who think they've gone to heaven and come back, what happens is that the brain, when it loses a certain amount of oxygen, the eyes always see a bright light. But there's something physiologically speaking that's happening, but they interpret it as going to where? To heaven. So let's see what the real book says about heaven. What do you say? That's the one that we're interested in. So let's pray together. Loving Father, as we study this special topic, we know it's close to all of our hearts, but we pray for clarity in Jesus' name. Amen. The first lie recorded in the Bible is found in Genesis chapter 2 and verse 17. And it is spoken by the serpent. The serpent said to Eve, thou shalt not eat of it. Pardon me, God said, thou shalt not eat of it, for in the day that thou eatest thereof, thou shalt surely die. What God said. The serpent said, you will not surely die. So you have to ask the question, who will you trust, the serpent or God? God says that if you sin, you will die. The devil said, if you sin, you won't die. So who's telling the truth then? This leads us then to have to investigate this whole matter. In Revelation chapter 1 and verse 8, we're introduced into Christ appearing in a glorified form, and he makes a statement, I am he that what? That liveth and was dead. Behold, I'm alive forevermore. Amen. And have the keys of what? Of hell and of death. Now, if anybody should know what happens to the dead, it should be the one that has the keys. Would you agree with me? So Jesus says that he is the one that has the keys. So if you want to know about death, you have to ask the one who has the keys. And so, who is the one that created mankind? Jesus
is the one. The Bible says that Jesus created the world. Notice in John 1:10, he was in the world, and the world was what? Was made by him, and the world knew him not. Look in your Bibles, and you'll see that what I have up on the screen is precisely what you have in the Bible. Hebrews 1 and verse 2 says, have in these last days spoken unto us by who? By his Son, whom he was appointed heir of all things, by whom also he what? He made the worlds. And in Colossians chapter 1 through 13, you can read that for yourself later on. But Ephesians 3:9, it says, and to make all men see what is the fellowship of the mystery, which from the beginning of the world have been hid in God, who what? Who created things by Jesus. Created how many things? All things by Jesus Christ. So, can we have a consensus here tonight? Is it clear from the scriptures that the agent of creation was Jesus Christ? Yes or no? Yes. The Bible establishes that. It tells us very unequivocally. In Colossians chapter 1, it says he created all things. How many things? And so he is the creator. So no wonder that he says he has the what? The keys. Because the creator is the one that gave life. And since he gave life, then you can trust that he would be able to tell us what lies ahead of death. He is that our God is the God of salvation, and unto God the Lord belong what? The issues of death. So the Lord is the one who has the issues of death. Now, what is death? In order to understand what death is, perhaps we ought to consider two words. You remember that Jesus said that he is the one who has the keys of death, and what else? What's the other word? Hell. The interesting thing about that is that most people think hell is some place that is burning someplace down under. The word hell actually is translated from two words in the Greek, one Gehenna and one Hades. So sometimes Gehenna is translated into hell, and sometimes Hades is translated into hell. The reason for that is that in the old days, during the Dark Ages, all people believed that everybody went to hell who was not saved. And they imagined there was a burning place down there where people would roast and roast and roast for all eternity. However, the word actually comes from Gehenna, from the valley of Gehenna, which was the original valley of Hinnom, south of Jerusalem, where the filth and dead animals of the city were cast out and burned. In other words, all people who died were either burnt, thrown into the garbage dump, or buried. If you had enough money, you were buried. If you didn't have enough money, you were thrown into the garbage dump. Obviously, you had to throw the dead body someplace, and since some people were too poor. For example, the thieves on the cross, when they broke their legs, they would throw them over the hill into the garbage dump. And they broke their legs so that they would die either of exposure or of the terrible wounds that had been inflicted upon them. And so the description that is given sometimes in the Bible is the description of the worms and the smoke ascending up. That is language that comes from the city dump. From where? How many of you have been to a city dump? Any of you? If you've been to a city dump, you know that the smell is not very attractive or appealing. And you also know that many times they throw dead animals into the city dump so that they begin to rot and the worms begin to eat. And most of the time they burn as much as they can, so that it minimizes or makes smaller the stuff that has to be buried. So, Gehenna. Then the word Hades is the grave. It's the what? The grave. If you can see here, right here, you can see graves carved into the side, mausoleums. And so, the word Hades or Gehenna simply means a place of burial. You're either buried in the grave or you're buried in the
city dump. That's all it means. That may be a new revelation to you, especially if you come from a church that believes that hell is a burning place. And I'll explain to you why it's not a burning place in just a few moments. But first, let's consider this thing called death. In Revelation 1 verse 5, it says that the message comes from Jesus Christ, who is a faithful witness, the firstborn of the what? Of the dead, and the prince of the kings of the earth. Unto him that loved us and washed us from our sins in his own blood, and unto the angel of the church in Smyrna write, these things save the first and the last, which was what? Which was dead and is alive. Revelation 2 verse 8. So, if anyone should know what death is, it's the one who actually did die and came back alive. What do you say? He should be able to give us an accurate report, because he's the only one here mentioned that when it says the firstborn, it simply means part of the first begotten. The word begotten actually means that the individual who is called the begotten is a preeminent one. In other words, it calls Jacob the preeminent one, the monogenes. It calls David the monogenes, the firstborn, which simply means that he was put above all the brothers. So he has a preeminence over all the brothers. He was not the firstborn, but he's called the monogenes. Anyway, the verse 4, chapter 14 and verse 13, it says, and I heard a voice from heaven saying unto me, write, blessed are the what? Are the dead which die in the Lord from henceforth, yea, says the Spirit, that they may what? Rest from their labors, and their works what? Do follow. So, obviously then, according to the scriptures here, Jesus is telling us that the dead who die in the Lord are what? Active? Moving? Or what? Resting. Yeah. They're what? Resting. That gives us an insight into something very interesting. So, where does God say that people go when they die then? The Bible is clear about this. When God formed man of the dust of the ground and breathed into his nostrils the breath of life, man became a living soul, according to Genesis 2, verse 7. So, God took a body, formed it, and then did what? Blew into his nostrils what? The breath of life, and man became a living soul. All right? Now, he took the body, and he added what? Breath. And the result was a living soul. Okay? This is pew. This pew is probably made of wood, and it probably has some glue and screws or nails. So you have wood, screws, or nails, correct? But we call it a what? Podium or lectern. Now, if you were to take the screws out and you put the screws here and you put the wood here, where does the lectern go? Where does it go? Let me ask you another illustration. You see these lights up here? Would you turn off the lights for me? Where did the light go? Please turn it back on. Okay, where did the light go? Brilliant deduction. Okay. All right. The reality is that what happens is that in many instances, you have a combination of two things that make one. When we say H2O, what do we mean? Water. But we actually mean that H represents what? Hydrogen. O2 represents oxygen. So one part of hydrogen, two parts of oxygen equal water. Okay. Now, if you take that gas and bring it down to absolute zero, it turns back to liquid. Turns to what? Liquid. All right? But you can separate them. You can what?
You can separate. You can separate the hydrogen from the oxygen. What happens to the water? Where does it go? Well, where it goes is nowhere. It is a combination that make it water. When you separate it, water ceases to exist. Okay? The podium is made up of wood and nails or screws. When you separate them, it only is wood and screws. When you put them together, it's a podium. Does that make sense? Yes? And so, when God made the body, he added what to it? Breath. That then made it a living soul. All right? Now, if you do the reverse, if you separate the breath from the body, then what do you have? Any medical people here? If a body doesn't have breath, what is it called? We call it a corpse. We call it a what? Corpse. So the separation changes the outcome. The unity also changes the outcome. So notice what Job chapter 33 verse 4 says. The Spirit of God hath made me, and the what? And the breath of the Almighty have given me life. So God gave life to that body, which made him a living soul. And the word soul actually means a living being. Sometimes we use that word when we say poor soul. What do we mean by that? We're talking about an individual, poor individual, correct? But we use the word soul. So the Bible uses the word the same thing. So what is the soul? It is simply people. Notice in Acts 27, verse 37, and we were all in the ship, how many? 200, 316 what? Souls. What did Paul, Luke, what did Luke mean by that? That they were 260 and 16, which makes 276 persons that were on the boat. That's what the word soul means. It only means what? People, individuals, etc. So, however, when the reverse takes place, when you separate the breath, the Bible makes it plain then that God speaking to Adam and Eve, he said, in the sweat of thy face thou shalt eat bread till thou what? Return where? Unto the ground. For out of it was thou taken, for dust thou art, and unto dust shalt thou return. How many of you have been at funerals? Any of you have been at funerals? How many of you at the funerals have heard the pastor or the priest say, poor soul, he is in hell? Some of you are looking right here. How many of you have actually heard ministers and priests say that the person that they are officiating over their funeral, that they have gone to hell? I have not been to one single funeral, either Catholic or Lutheran or anything else, that have been that the minister officiating has pronounced them going to hell. Everybody, who? Everybody in a funeral goes where? They all are going to heaven. All right. So which means then that hell is an empty place because nobody goes there. See, the problem is that we have been so affected by the common teaching of men that we don't think through what they're really saying. And many times, and I have been to, I used to be a police chaplain in Guam, and many times I had to officiate over a funeral with the Monsignor of the Catholic Church. He was a chaplain also of the police department. And sometimes we had to work together in some of these things. But what's interesting is some of those Catholic funerals, first the priest would say that they went to heaven. And then the next day, they're asking to have masses for these people to get them out of the bad place where they're in. So the masses are to
help that person finally get out of where they are and get up to heaven, right? So the people who are affected by their loss of the loved ones aren't listening, so consequently, they don't understand that the priest first has the person in heaven and then has the person down in limbo, in purgatory or in hell. And that's why they have to have the masses to get them out of this terrible place and get them up to heaven. Do you understand what I'm saying? Yes or no? Now, I'm not making fun of it. I'm just explaining the reality of what takes place. But the Bible, who? The Bible, in God's word, says very plainly that when people die, where do they go? They return where? To the ground. To where? To the ground. It says, till thou return unto the ground, for out of it was thou taken, for dust thou art, and unto dust shalt thou return. God himself, the creator, is speaking to Adam and telling him that when you die, you're not going to heaven, you're not going to hell, you're actually going where? Back to the ground where you were taken from. Now, don't get upset because I'm not finished yet. There's good hope out of all of this. But I think it's important to make clear what really does take place, what the Bible really says about this particular issue. Okay, notice that all return to the dust. How many? All return to the dust. Notice it says, what's the first word there in the verse? All what? Flesh shall perish together, and man shall turn again to what? To the dust. All go unto one place, Ecclesiastes 3:20. All are of the dust, and all turn to dust again. If you don't believe it, go to a cemetery. And the cemetery is basically just dirt where they put people in the ground. And even if they put them in a casket, they still deteriorate, and maybe what remains would be the bones. Do you understand what I'm saying? All right? So what the Bible is telling us is simply what God had told Adam and Eve. If you sin, you will return back to the dust. Was that God's plan? No. What was God's plan? That Adam and Eve would live with him for how long? Forever. And because that was God's ideal and God's hope, he put in place a process by which man could go back and be hid, as it were, in the dust. Be hid where? In the dust. In the old days, when people had treasures, where did they hide it? They would hide it where? In the ground. Your father, your creator, does the same thing. When you die, he also hides you in the ground. But you're not junk being thrown away. You are buried treasure. You're what? You are buried treasure. And the one who buries the treasure ultimately has to come back to what? To gather again. That's why it says in the scriptures, when I come, I will make up my jewels. How many of you have heard that song? Little children's song. When he cometh to make up his jewels. Have you heard that song before? You haven't heard it. Well, you heard it tonight. All right. And so the idea is this, that God is not willing to lose that which he created. But in order to save it, he has to hide it until the time when he can retrieve it. So mankind is not going to hell and burning down there and scorching for the rest of eternity. Nor is he in heaven suffering because his loved ones are having ordeals down here. My mother, who loved all six of us boys, she had a daughter who died and she grieved over that. And so did we. And when she died, it was terrible for us because we just loved her. Anyway, we were the center of my mother's life. Everything she did was about her boys. And when we were sick, when one of us was sick, mother was distraught. She would do everything possible to try to find a way to get us back to health. That was mother. Everything that she could. And if we hurt, she hurt. If we were sick, she agonized over our sickness. All right?
Then my mother passes away, she dies. And when she died, if she had gone to heaven, she would have known then that three of my brothers contracted Parkinson's. Rare. Three brothers in the same family. Rare. So three of my brothers got Parkinson's. One has passed away. Can you imagine mother enjoying heaven, watching her boys shrivel up and get all knotted up and couldn't move, etc., and suffering through this for years because Parkinson doesn't take you immediately? You think she would be happy up there? What's the answer? No, it isn't God's plan for the people who pass away to be up there in heaven watching all this madness that's going down here and be happy. They would be burdened with their loved ones down here if they could see that. No, that's why God says that all, how many? All that perish are hidden in the dust. And it's interesting that the Bible says, and dust shall be the serpent's meat. When he tempted mankind, he thought he would have mankind to control forever. But God said, thus shall be the serpent's meat. So God hides you in the dust. Satan gets the dust. And ultimately God retrieves you from the dust. Because he's not going to let his treasures, his jewels, just remain buried forever. The day will come. What did I say? They will come when he will come to retrieve his loved ones. That's why it says his jewels. Thou hidest thy face, they are trouble. Thou take away their breath, they what? They die and return to their what? To the dust. Have you noticed so far? What does the Bible repeat? They go where? Dust, dust, dust. Why do you think they say ashes to ashes and dust to dust? Everybody in the final departure of the loved one who is being placed in the cast in the hole, every pastor that I know of repeats those words: ashes to ashes and dust to dust. It's interesting. How many of you have heard those words being said in funerals? Notice that they admit ashes to ashes and dust to dust, right? They admit that everybody goes to the dust. And yet in their services, they'll preach about people going to heaven or people going to hell. And yet when they bury them, nobody goes to hell. Which means in the reality that the Bible has a different story than what's being told today. Then the dust shall return to the earth as it was, and what? And the spirit will return to God who gave it. Now, some people use this text to say that we have a separate thing about us as a spirit that goes to heaven. Now, what this is saying is that the Bible uses the word spirit and breath interchangeably. Uses what? Spirit and what? And breath interchangeably. This simply is saying that the breath will return to whom? To God who what? Who gave it. People who use this text to prove that people go to heaven are not telling you the other side of the story. The other side of the story is this, that if it's true that this text means that people, when they die, they go to heaven, this is not separating the bad from the good. This simply saying, and the spirit, which means, if it means that something apart from you, will return to God who gave it. So since God gave everybody the spirit that's supposed to be apart from you, then all the spirits go up to heaven, which means that Hitler's up there, Mussolini's up there, and all the crookeds and all the thieves and all the murderers, all of the spirits are up there. Do you understand what I'm saying? So this is not dealing with something apart from you that goes on and lives beyond. This is referring to, in fact, the Hebrew word is ruach for spirit, which simply means breath, wind, or spirit. And it's used in a sense of sometimes we say that person's a spirited person. What do I mean by that? He's energetic. He's excited, etc. So the word spirit simply means that which activates life. Ruach, okay? Whether it be breath, wind, spirit. So, and all the while my breath is in me and the spirit of God is where? In my nostrils. So what is in your nostrils?
Some demon up there or some human being? No, what's in your nostrils? Your breath, you see. Well, not too long ago, I had to go and do this funeral for Bertie. Bertie was a saintly lady. She's about 99 years old here. And her husband, Eric, had gone way before. Eric was my deacon in Jacksonville, Florida. He was a farmer. And one day he was plowing, and the plow somehow got stuck in a rock, and the tractor came up and fell on him, and he died. And Bertie lived many, many years, in fact, about 30 years after that. And finally, she succumbed to passing away. The Bible says, for us, the body without the what? The spirit is dead. So faith without works is dead. In other words, for as the body without the breath is dead, so faith without works is dead. Okay. So what transpires during death then? Well, here's what the Bible says. As a cloud is consumed and vanishes away, so he that goeth down to the grave shall come up how often? No more. He shall return no more to his house, neither shall his place know him anymore. Job 7, verse 9 and 10. Here's another one. For in death there is what? No remembrance of thee. In the grave, who shall give thee thanks? In other words, when a person passes away and he's buried, he doesn't thank God. But if you were in heaven, you would be thanking God. If you were. But the reality is, the Bible says, for in death there is no what? No remembrance of me. Why does it say that? Ecclesiastes 9:5 says, for the living know that they shall die, but the dead know how much? Not anything. Neither have they any more a reward, for their memory of them is what? Is forgotten. Also their love, their hatred, their envy is now perished. Neither have they any more portion forever in anything that is done under the sun. So how much memory do people have when they pass away? None. In fact, one of the ways that hospitals tell that somebody's gone is they check the brainwaves. And when the brainwaves finally stop, they pronounce them what? Dead. Okay. Which means then that there's no more function up there. And so the reality is then that a person who passes away, he has no more pain. He has no more challenges in life. He is at rest, as the Bible says. Put not your trust in princes, nor in the Son of Man, in whom there is no help. His breath goeth forth. He returns to his earth. In that day, what happens? His thoughts perish. So when a person passes away, what happens to his thoughts? He stops thinking. And that's good news. When my mother was passing, we really had a struggle because our youngest brother, he did not want mom to be taken off the respirator and the machines. But the five of us felt like we didn't want her to suffer anymore. But he just struggled with that. He didn't want mom to go. And so, for his sake, the five of us had to bear with that enduring and continue with that pain of seeing mother going through all that she was going through, just for his sake. But we loved our brother, and that's why we did it. And finally, after a day or so, he then realized that he wasn't thinking of mother, he was thinking of himself. And he finally said, okay,
Let's pray. So we prayed. We said, Lord, if it's your will for our mother to continue on, when she's taken off the respirator and the machines, then continue to give her life. If it's not your will, then let her rest. And so we prayed in faith that God knew what was best for mother. And when we took her off the respirator, she passed away. So we were all satisfied that we did the best for mother, whom we love very dearly. The dead praise not the Lord, nor any who go down into silence. And so my son passed away last year. And what gave us hope is the promises that God makes that I'll share with you. I've experienced, as a pastor, I've gone through a lot of funerals, laid a lot of people to rest. And if it were not for the clear teaching of the scriptures, one would continue to pain and pain and pain for the loss of loved ones and friends. So what does Jesus call death then? One day, Jesus had a friend who was sick. His name was Lazarus. You can read the whole story in John chapter 11. And the sister sent word to Jesus saying, the one who you love is sick. But Jesus didn't do anything. He stayed just where he was. And so finally Jesus said, let's go to see Lazarus. And then he said, our friend Lazarus is what? He sleepeth. But I'm going to do what? I'm going to wake him out of sleep. Well, the disciples assumed that Jesus was talking of taking off rest and sleep. And they said, well, if he's falling asleep now, that means he's recovering. So then he's okay. They did not understand that Jesus was not speaking about the sleep of rest. Then he said to his disciples, after they said, Lord, if he sleep, he shall be what? Well, Jesus says, he is dead. Howbeit Jesus spake of his death, but they thought that he had spoken of taking of rest and sleep. So Jesus waited 4 days. How many? 4 days. And when he finally met up with one of the sisters, the sister said, if he had been here, my brother would not have died. But I know that whatever you ask the Father, he'll give it to you. Jesus said, your brother will rise again. And she said, I know he will rise at the last day. When? At the last day. And if we don't have the time tonight, but mark John chapter 6. And you will read there that Jesus repeats it 3 times. They will rise at the last day. They will rise at the last day. They will rise at the last day. Okay. The reason for that is that Jesus is the life giver. Who is it? Jesus. And he knew that he could resurrect Lazarus, but the sister had heard him in John chapter 6 saying that they will rise when? The last day. So when Jesus says, your brother will rise again, she simply says, yes, Lord, I know that you will rise again on the last day. The problem with that is that she didn't realize that the life giver was right there. Was where? So then Jesus says, I am the resurrection of the life. He who believeth in me, though he were dead, yet shall he what? Yet shall he live. And so Mary did not understand that. She believed that it would be at the last day. She had no clue that Jesus, the life giver, could raise up her brother right then. And so Jesus said, then take me to where he is. And then he said, take away the stone. Do what? Take away the stone. But Martha, the sister of him that was dead, saith unto him, Lord, by this time he what? He stinketh, for he had been dead how long? 4 days. How many of you have been around a decaying body? Any of you? There is no stench like the stench of a decaying body.
I had to go to Tacloban in the Philippines. A typhoon or hurricane had gone through there and completely devastated that city. And so I went with a group of medical professionals to help out, 21 of us. I took surgeons and we had dentists and we had all sorts of people. But when we got there, there were still dead bodies everywhere. And the stench in the air was horrific. And so, where have you put them? In the inside. Well, take away the stone. Lord, why do it now? When you could have come, you didn't come. It's too late now, he stinketh. Just so that you understand, Jesus allowed that to happen. Because before, when he resurrected people, the little girl who was dead, Tabitha, and others, a little boy in the town of Nain, he would say, she's not dead. So when arguing was

that he is the life giver. Who is it? Jesus is the life giver. And that he will raise them up again. And to prove it, he lets this person begin to rot. So there'd be no question that the person was dead. And then he simply said unto him, Lazarus, do what? Come forth. Notice he didn't say, Lazarus, come up. Lazarus, come down. He simply said what? Lazarus, come forth. I heard a sermon from the late Billy Graham. And I have to confess to you, I felt bad that he did that. In his sermon, he was trying to give people hope. And he said that Jesus had to say three times for Lazarus to come down because Lazarus did not want to come down from heaven. You see, if you believe in a teaching like that, you have to come up with something to fortify that position. But I believe Billy Graham was a good man. But I believe when it came to this teaching, he was in error. Because it doesn't say in the Bible that Jesus said three times, Lazarus, come down. It simply says, Lazarus, come forth. Where was Lazarus? He was where? He was in the sepulcher. Where did he come from? The sepulcher. The master, the life giver, made it plain that he could bring the dead back to life. If he could form them from the dust of the ground, he can reform them again. What do you say? Will you say amen to that? Yeah, there's no question. So Lazarus did come forth, and he said, loose him and let him go. So Jesus then said, marvel not at this. The hour is coming in which, how many? All that are where? In the grave shall what? Hear his voice. And shall what? Come forth. Did you notice? It doesn't say all that are in hell. Nor does it say all that are in heaven. It says all that are where? In the grave shall hear his voice. Which means then that if they can hear, they're being brought back to what? To life. And shall come forth. They that have done good unto the resurrection of life. And they that have done evil unto the resurrection of damnation. In the Bible, there are two resurrections, the resurrection of the righteous and the resurrection of the wicked. There are also two deaths. How many? Two deaths. The death that we die now is not a punishment, as people think. Many people say, why did God punish him? No, the first death happens to the good and to the bad. It is not a punishment. It is simply a pause. What? It is a pause. God permits people to go to sleep until the time when they will be raised either in one resurrection or the other. What you and I need to pray for is that we will be part of the first resurrection. Which one? First resurrection. Now, and many of them that sleep where? In the dust of the earth shall awake. Some too. Everlasting life, and some to shame and everlasting contempt. You see that? So there'll be how many? Two resurrections. Can you see that? The truth of the matter is that it is the enemy that's trying to take away from Christ that which he has power to do. The hope of all who believe is in the resurrection. In what? In the resurrection. God never intended you to be a spirit. The Bible says that human beings are made a little lower than the angels. A little what? A little lower than the angels. Which means then that God didn't make you a spirit. God made you a human being. Let me ask you a question. What was Adam? A spirit or a human being? He was a human being. And if Adam had never sinned, how long would he have lived for? Forever. So what is it that brings death to us? It is sin. But who came to conquer sin? Jesus. And if you put your trust in him, even if you were to die,

you will be raised again in the resurrection. That's why we have a resurrection. And it says in 1 Corinthians 15 that if you don't believe in the resurrection, you have no hope. So what's the devil trying to do? The devil is trying to keep people from believing in the power of Christ to raise the dead by making them think that when people die, they go to heaven immediately. Stealing from Christ that which he promises he will do for all who have trusted in him. The day will come when he'll come to make up his jewels. Where will he get his jewels? Buried where? In the earth. Hallelujah. What do you say? We certainly do have a hope. Listen, let not your heart be troubled. You believe in God, believe also in me. In my Father's house are many mansions. If it were not so, I would have told you. I go and prepare a what? A place. Spirits don't need a place. Human beings do. I will prepare what? A place for who? For you. And if I go to prepare a place for you, I will come again and what? Receive you unto myself, that where I am, there you may be also. Job himself is said to have said, I know that my Redeemer liveth, and that he shall stand at the latter day upon the earth. And though after my skins worms destroy this body, yet what? Yet in my flesh shall I see God. I look forward to the grand day when I can see my dear old dad come up out of the grave. Notice it says, all that thou would have hide me in the grave, that thou would have keep me secret until thy what? Thy wrath be past, that thou would have appointed me a set time, and what? And remember me. If a man die, shall he live again? All the days of my appointed time will I what? I will wait till when? Till my change come. And in 1 Corinthians chapter 15, it says, I show you a mystery. We shall all be changed in a moment, in the twinkling of the eye, at the last trump. For the trumpet shall sound, and the dead in Christ shall be raised incorruptible. Amen. What do you say? The hope that you and I have is that even if our bodies are destroyed, yet by the grace of God, Jesus will raise us up again. To live not a short time, but to live forever with him. How many of you would like to have that kind of hope? Listen. I would not have you to be ignorant concerning them which are asleep or which have died, that ye sorrow not even as others which what? Which have no hope. For if we believe that Jesus died and rose again, even so them also which sleep in Jesus will God bring with him. In other words, Jesus will come, and those who sleep in Jesus, they will be awakened, and then Jesus will take them back to the kingdom. Then it says, for this we say unto you by the word of the Lord, that we which are alive and remain unto the coming of the Lord. In other words, there will be people who will never die. And if they don't die, in what form will they go to the kingdom? Teresa, if you see the Lord coming the second time and you don't die, you're among the righteous, in what form will you go to heaven? Ask Teresa. That's correct. Do you understand what I'm saying? You understand what I'm saying? In other words, the hope of the scriptures is that man lost eternal life through sin, but Jesus came to bring people back to the hope that they can live again forever. Hallelujah. What do you say? That is the hope of the Bible. And so that's why we're told that the dead don't rise again. Listen, I know it's late, but let me tell you two experiences. I had a friend who was a pastor. He had a son who was 13 years old. His son contracted leukemia. And the father pled and wept and cried and fasted that the boy be healed. Unfortunately, the boy succumbed to the cancer and he died. Dean was just broken up. He loved that boy. He was his only son. He was thinking, how can you let that happen to me, God? I've served you. I committed my life to you. Why? 2 weeks later, he was mourning. He was sitting on the edge of his bed. And all of a sudden, he heard, Dad. And he lifted up his face,
And there was his boy standing right there. And he said, "Dad, look at me. I'm okay. You don't have to cry for me anymore. Look at me. Come and touch me." And the dad had a terrible dilemma, because his mind was telling him something. His heart was telling him something else. Oh, how he would long to jump forward and grab that form and embrace it. But his mind was telling him the dead know not anything. How much? Not anything. So finally he said, "Get thee behind me, Satan, for the dead know not anything." And that form disappeared. The reality is that the devil is trying to deceive him one way or the other. Either that people who die appear. What's actually appearing is not dead people. It's demons who are transforming themselves into angels of light, as it were. They know your voice. They know what you look like. They can appear like a dead form. And unfortunately, people get deceived by it and begin to trust in it. And once they trust in it, it's hard to convince them that they have to wait until the resurrecting day when Jesus comes, right? "For the Lord himself shall descend from heaven with a shout, with the voice of the archangel, with the trump of God, and the dead in Christ shall rise first." Let us pray. Loving Father, oh, how glorious is this blessed hope that at last Jesus will come and break the portals of the tombs. And the dead in Christ will break forth in rapturous glory. Oh, what a day of rejoicing when mothers can see their children again. And children can see their parents again. How wonderful it will be when families can be reunited. And never more to part. How glorious are you, O Lord, in revealing to us the reality of what happens to the dead. We accept it because we believe that you only are the life giver. We thank you for it all in Jesus' name. Amen.

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1: This is the Bible in Living Sound. Bible stories from the Old Testament with the life and times of Jesus and the Apostle Paul's life and travels from the New Testament. Last episode, we heard about Jesus healing several people. The Pharisees hated him and accused him of defying their authority. They even sent his mother and brothers to stop him from bringing disgrace to their family. Let's continue on and hear more of the parables Jesus told in the New Testament.
2: The same day went Jesus out of the house and sat by the seaside. And great multitudes gathered together unto him there by the sea.
3: Art thou going to speak to this multitude, Master?
4: I am, Peter.
3: What are we to do, Master? The people are many. They crowd so closely there is not room enough for all to see and hear thee.
4: Secure a boat, Peter, and bring it hither. Row a short way out into the bay, Peter, and there anchor the boat.
3: Yes, Master.
5: James, Matthew, John.
6: Yes.
3: The four of us will row. Is this far enough, Master?
4: It is, Peter.
5: Throw out the anchor, Andrew.
2: And Jesus sat in the boat, and the multitude stood on the shore. When Jesus turned toward the multitude to speak unto them, they became very quiet. And he spake many things unto them in parables.